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3: 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I'm John Fuller.
4: That's right, John. You know, these home improvement shows are very popular today. Have you seen them?
3: You can't avoid them. They're everywhere.
4: I'm trying to avoid them.
3: I'm at my dentist's office and they're on.
4: Right. So. Fixing up a place, you know, plumbing, it scares the daylights out of me, man. I'm telling you what. I just can't do that stuff very well. Usually Gene ends up showing me how to do it. It's very embarrassing to say on national radio.
3: Yeah,
4: I'm trying.
3: Duct tape is our savior.
4: Duct
3: in the
4: tape
3: house.
4: Works great. You just put it everywhere. But those home improvement shows are very popular, and people love the idea of that perfect home, right? The fixer-upper that looks just right, putting all the pieces together. But it's intimidating, like I said. When it comes to family improvement, I'm all in. That's what Focus on the Family is about. We want to build strong and healthy families. It's what we're trying to do each and every day here at Focus on the Family. And that's why I'm thrilled about our special guests who will help you today tackle this topic of home improvement.
3: Mm-hmm. Dr. Gary Chapman is here. He's been on this broadcast many times before. He's an award-winning author and speaker, a counselor and radio host, and is probably best known for his series of books addressing the five love languages concept. And also with us, Dr. Shannon Warden, who is a professor of counseling, an author, and a blogger, and she's been counseling families for more than 20 years. And together, they've written a book called The DIY Guide to Building a Family That Lasts, 12 Tools for Improving Your Home Life. And we've got details about that on the website.
4: Gary, welcome back.
5: Thank you.
4: Good to have you back. Yeah, Shannon, great to welcome you for the first time.
6: Thank you, Jim.
4: Yeah, so good. Okay, so where did you come up with this idea of a family building project? And what are you trying to, to help families accomplish?
5: It was Shannon's idea.
4: Okay, good. Even if it's unpopular?
6: I do watch all those shows.
4: No, that's funny. They do. There is something special about them. I mean, we're wired. We want to do it better, right, when it comes to our homes.
6: They're inspiring. It's like most anything, I think. We look at the other people doing it, and we think, we'll never get there. Those shows, though, have a way of making you think, yes, we can. And, you know, this man here has taught me a lot. Just been a great mentor and friend to me in the area of family improvement and home life improvement. And it was just a natural fit. I said, what do you think about this idea? He said, I love it. And we just took it from there.
4: Well, there's, you know, the analogy. I don't know how far you take that analogy. I would be really good at, like, tearing down the wall. You know, I could do a lot with a sledgehammer.
3: Demolishing. And frankly,
4: that would be a lot of fun. Now, to put it back together makes me really nervous. Does that indicate something?
5: Well, you know, I think in family life, you do have to get rid of some things.
4: Yeah, well, you're
5: going to make it better.
4: Yeah.
5: So you've got, that's a part of it.
4: Now you're speaking to
5: my heart. This thing go so we can put something in its place.
4: Okay, you've identified 12 tools for improving family life. Now, of course, you guys, we're not talking about, you know, the best plumbing and the kitchen redo. We're talking about your family, you know, your marriage, your kids, and how to do the best job you can do. So give us a quick overview of these 12 tools.
6: We cover a lot of the basics that you would expect in family life. If you look at your family life today, even, you're going to see, how is it we're communicating with each other? How is it we're sharing responsibilities? How is it that we're having fun? This man here obviously wrote the book and books on love languages. We talk about that. Just in your day-to-day, look around and you'd think, what are those tools that we need? These are the tools we're riding on: kindness, sharing, consideration, communication, love, fun, down the board.
5: Yeah. Replacing grumbling with gratitude.
4: That's good.
5: Yeah,
4: is that easy to do?
6: We're going to spend extra time with you

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3: With our parenting, we kind of expect it just to either come naturally or that, you know, we'll know what to do when it hits us. Often there's no game plan.
4: Yeah. And that's what we're trying to do. We're trying to give a game plan. If you really would like to have a better relationship in your family, and who wouldn't? I mean, we're either getting better or worse. We're not standing still.
3: Right.
4: And most of us would like to have better family relationships. So let's get a plan. And then let's implement the plan. And so this book kind of gives them a plan on these basic areas. And we're excited about it because we think it's very practical. And couples can do it, you know. Not alone. You got to have God's help in the whole process.
3: Absolutely. You speak very specifically about change taking time. You know, we're pretty impatient, too. We want that. Well, frankly, I'd pay the guy to come in and do it. That's how impatient I am. Can you get the leak fixed, like, right now?
5: Like, let's just pay Dr. Gary Chapman to come around the world and fix your homes. I know it. Wouldn't that be great?
3: So that application to a family leak, how do we, as the adults in the home, as the parents, how do we step back and remain patient while these changes occur?
5: Well, as Dr. Chapman is saying, we've got to do it ourselves. I can't wait on my husband, Stephen. Stephen, you do it first, and then I will do it. He's a great husband, great dad, and he does take the lead in a lot of things. But there are moments, instead of blaming him, I need to look at Shannon. Shannon, what do I need to do in this area? So I've got a DIY. Then, as Dr. Chapman, you're saying there, we've got a DIY together. And I like something else we need to, I think, reiterate there is these are affordable repairs. You know, we bounce back and forth. Obviously, that's what the book is about, is the home life and home improvement metaphor. So we bounce back and forth from relationship to the metaphor of home improvement. But these are affordable fixes. You know, this is not, my relationships don't need to be 1995 relationships. And that means keeping up with our kids and how they're developing and continuing to nurture our marriage and reading and taking classes with this man right here, right, to keep us fresh and moving forward in our relationships.
3: Well, that's interesting, like the budget.
5: Yeah.
3: I mean, if you, again, that metaphor, you have a budget for repairs. What's your budget for your family and improving your family? How do you explain a budget for that
4: stuff? Well, I think the budget basically involves time.
3: Yes.
4: We're going to have to give time.
3: That's it.
4: It won't just happen. We'll have to make some changes. And in order to make changes, you have to stop doing some things so you can do other things. Mm. But what I really like about the whole thing is the big reveal.
3: Right. That's it.
4: You know, we at our home, in the last 5 years, we've remodeled two bathrooms. Now, I didn't do it myself, okay? But I was still involved in the whole process. But man, when you get to see the big reveal, it is nice. Yeah, it looks really great.
3: If you chose wisely,
4: right. And so I think if we can just realize that things can be better. And one of the things we suggest in the book is let every family member just share things that they would like to see improved in our family.
3: Wow.
4: You know, let the kids share. And what do we complain about in our family?
3: Why do we either not think of that or we don't take time to solicit that kind of input? That's a brilliant idea. I don't know anybody who's doing that, really.
4: Yeah. We're so busy. We're just going, going,
3: is it
4: going,
3: really
4: going,
3: just that?
4: Going, going, and not thinking about things, you know? And then I think also as parents, sometimes we feel like, well, we've got to have all the answers. Mm. Well, we need to know what our kids are thinking. And they can tell us, you know, why do you guys argue so much? If we really let them know, what would you like to see different in our family? They'll tell you.
3: Wow. That's encouraging. Let's hit, you've got 12. We're not going to be able to touch on all of these, but we'll touch on a few today and tomorrow. But let's start with the first one, selfishness, which, you know, that covers a lot of ground. Why is this selfishness? Why is it so critical in families today?
5: It's my native instinct, my human instinct, I suppose, is to be self-centered, self-focused. And so now there's not just me and my family of five, but there are four other people whose instinct, our sin nature, is to, you know, be self-centered, self-focused. So there the five of us are trying to coexist. And as we're talking about here, busy, our minds on all sorts of other things, including that's my toy, or this is my side of the bathroom countertop, or that's your duty to wash the dishes and empty the dishwasher. So

0: really becomes a mine mentality, and that defeats a lot of the good relationship building that we're talking about here. So yeah, a conscious awareness of it, taking a little assessment, hey, where are we being selfish? So that's something, you know, a listener would want to do here is, you know, in someone who's reading the book, where am I being selfish? Just taking that account, that inventory, now noticing the family, and then, Dr. Chapman, as you were saying, just being open to the conversation. Let's get to work on it.
1: Now, you kind of highlight that shared bathroom issue. I was always careful to try to live in a place where we had enough bathroom space. Not always achieving that, but kind of give us that deeper example of the shared bathroom.
0: Well, what I'm thinking of here is just mine and Stephen as the leader of the family. How are we sharing our time with each other, for one? How are we sharing who it is we are in this life together? I heard a lady at church who was teaching recently, and she was talking about an eternity view of marriage. Instead of being focused on the now, which is a mine mentality, ultimately, how is this helping me? How is this going to work out for me? She was talking about having an eternity focus on marriage and on relationship, and what is God doing in Stephen's life? What is it? Why did he bring us together? Yeah, it was to bring these three kids into the world, but what else? How am I partnering with Stephen to accomplish God's goals and he with me? That at the root could be a selfishness issue if my heart, my mind is all about me and not about Stephen. So that is a little bit more of the deeper. It's not just the sharing of the sinks, but it's let's share the space in this life and make each other better.
1: Well, now I'm feeling convicted because when we bought our house we're in now, I purposely looked for two sinks. Maybe I was avoiding hitting the selflessness effect. I just covered
2: you were
1: it
2: serving
1: up.
2: Serving Gene, I'm sure.
1: Yeah, I thought two sinks was a great solution. Now we can both be selfish.
0: I do like two sinks. I think, you know, there's a practical matter here as well. I don't want to sound like we're just using one, you know, small section of the family of five.
3: But, you know, this whole thing of kindness, I define kindness as words and actions that enhance the other person's life.
1: Yes.
3: Well, selfishness is the opposite of that. You know, I'm right. I want my way. You know, rather than thinking in terms of how can I speak to them in a way that's going to encourage them and help them. And if you listen to our expressions that are not kind, almost always they grow out of selfishness.
1: Yeah.
3: You know, you didn't do this. You didn't do that. You know, or why did you do that? Or why did you do that? You know, from our perspective, they did wrong. And so we're giving them harsh words rather than kind words. So if we really care and want to enhance their lives, we try to speak words that are positive, that will encourage them.
1: At fixing selfishness, which is the one topic we're talking about right now, it definitely takes time. You have a story about a couple named Jeremy and Lori who discovered that their kids really engaged in the process. It's probably similar to what you're saying, but what did Jeremy and Lori encounter?
0: Well, I'm going to take this question because I didn't tell you about this, Dr. Chapman, but just in recent days, because I'm a busy mom, you know this, and I'm hustling around doing a lot of things, as a lot of moms can relate to, a lot of dads too, for that matter. But I kept promising, Wesley kept saying, Mama, are you going to play Barbies with me tonight? And I said, yes, I am. Well, I got busy working on something. And I did, you know, modified playing. Parents understand this. You know, you're kind of, in essence, tricking your kid. I'm not advocating this. But, it was a little best of both. It wasn't quite the full playing experience, but it was still playing. Well, so the next night, I had told her, Presley, we are definitely going to play Barbies tonight. And we didn't quite get to it again. And she said, Mama, now, this, some people are going to cringe when I say this. You're going to think, oh, you better discipline that child. But because of the Jeremy and Lori story and because of what we're talking about here in the DIY guide, Presley said, Mama, I think you're lying to me. Ouch. I mean, that hurts.
1: Yeah,
0: and
1: that's
0: it's the
1: a good
0: truth.
1: Thing, actually.
0: Now, some parents would kind of recoil at that and say, oh, no, you won't call me a liar. But it was the truth. And because we've made an open conversation of home life improvement in our home, I could receive that. And then I said, Presley, you know what? You're right.
1: Yeah.
0: And I'm sorry.
1: Yeah.
0: And which we talk about apology in the book as well. But she called me on it. And I received it because I want her to see in me the model that God is putting forth. Mm-hmm. One that says, I hear you and I'm responding.
1: Well, and you need to be able to hear it and listen mm-hmm. to it as a parent. You can't That's react right. and say, why would you say that? Or get defensive because that'll ruin it.
2: Yeah, you're talking about not taking it personally because you had addressed it all up front. Well, today on Focus on the Family with Jim Daly, we're talking with Dr. Gary Chapman and Dr. Shannon Warden about a book they've written called The Do-It-Yourself Guide to Building a Family That Lasts, 12 Tools for Improving Your Home Life. 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
1: So what did happen to Jeremy and Lori?
0: Similar, right? Similar. They had to say to their kids, we're going to start making an effort here around selfishness and around consideration of each other, right? So the parents, again, they're taking the lead. They're DIYing. They're doing it themselves.
1: Okay.
0: And they're saying now to the children, we're going to do this all in, all together. What did that do? That opened up conversation. The kids started pointing out, hey, I feel like you're being a little disrespectful here, a little inconsiderate, calling them on it. And Jeremy and Lori, they responded appropriately and went to work, made some changes. That's what we're doing. We're noticing what's not working in the home. Where are there some breakdowns? Let's not just notice it. Let's do something about it.
3: Mm-hmm. Yeah. And see, parents would not do this normally, ask their children to give them feedback.
1: Correct.
3: But if you're working on the project together and you realize this is a part of what we're doing now, so we want you to call us out and we're going to call you out because we want to change this. And that's what this couple did.
1: Is it ever too late to invoke this? mean, what about if you have 15, 16, 17-year-olds in the home?
3: Listen, they can be really helpful, and they will be always honest.
2: Jim, if I can jump in here. So our youngest is 16, and he just recently had a very open conversation with us, and he called us on a couple of things. He said, I think you're keeping secrets from me. And we were able to talk to him about that, and just to he was thinking about it is the point.
1: Right.
2: So I think kids are they've already got the narrative going in their heads.
3: Yeah.
2: Asking them to speak into it allows them to kind of unpack that and not take it a direction that's unhealthy.
3: Yeah.
1: Another chapter you had was on apathy. That one kind of caught me by surprise in terms of how families may struggle with apathy. So define apathy. Why is it a concern and where does it come from?
0: Apathy for us is a taking each other for granted. Is we especially focus on love, loving each other in that particular tool or chapter. It's so easy. Just you need only ask your spouse, do you think I'm paying attention to you? Do you think
1: I'm there? You go.
0: Right? Just ask if you want the real
1: answer.
0: That's
1: true. The kids too.
0: Yeah. Oh goodness. Yeah. My kids, they let me know. And Mama, is your phone more important than me?
1: Yeah.
0: You're so verbal.
1: Go to your room.
0: Right. I'm going to my room, and I'm going to sit and think about that for a little bit.
1: Gary, your solution for apathy is your five love languages, that concept, which is brilliant, by the way. For those who aren't familiar with it, give us the quick rundown. I can't believe someone has not heard of the five love languages. But.
3: Well, basically, there are five ways of expressing love on an emotional level. And if you want to build intimacy in a relationship, then a real sense of connectedness and a real sense of we love each other, which is the opposite of apathy, then each of your family members has a primary love language. And here are the five. Words of affirmation. You really look nice in that outfit. I really appreciate what you did. Just looking for things that you can compliment the other person on. Receiving gifts. It's universal to give gifts as an expression of love. The gift says they were thinking about me. And it doesn't have to be something expensive. You can pick up a feather, taking a walk, a bird feather, and take it home and say to your spouse, honey, look what I found when I was walking. It reminded me, you are the wind beneath my wings, girl.
1: You're good.
3: Whoa, didn't cost a thing. Gifts. And then there's quality time, giving the person your undivided attention. And this is true with a marriage. This is true with children. This is what you were talking about, Shannon, when you said, you know, playing, was it dolls?
0: Barbies,
3: playing with your daughter. And she realized you weren't all there, you know. So quality time means you give them your undivided attention. And then acts of service is doing something for the other person that you know they would like for you to do.
1: Mm.
3: For the family, it might be washing dishes, it might be making beds and all those kind of things. And remember, children have things to do appropriate to their age in the family because we all have jobs. And so we're doing things for each other, acts of service. And then physical touch. And we've long known the power of physical touch.
1: Yeah.
3: That's why we pick up babies and hold them and kiss them and cuddle them. And the baby feels love before they even know what love is all about.
1: I remember preparing for a broadcast with you years ago, and I think my youngest, Troy, was probably 4 or 5. And I remember going through, I was reading the material, and he was in my lap. And I just asked him, you know, which one of these meets your needs? And I went through them. As soon as I said physical touch, he said, "That's me, Daddy. That's the one I like."
3: Yeah.
1: Just hugs. He loves hugs and tickling his arm and just that kind of thing.
3: You can discover a child's love language by the time they're 4 years old, at least by the time they're four. Mm-hmm. My son's love language is physical touch. When he was that age, I'd come home in the afternoon. He'd run to the door, grab my leg, and climb on me.
1: That's right.
3: He's touching me because he wants to be touched. Our daughter never did that.
1: Yeah.
3: At that age, she would say, "Daddy, come to my room. I want to show you something." She wanted quality time.
1: Yeah.
3: So the idea is that every family member has a primary language, and you want to speak that language fluently, and then you want to sprinkle in the other four.
1: Mm-hmm. And again, to the whole point, it takes effort.
3: Effort, absolutely.
1: And you can't knock down a wall. You can't redo your kitchen in the same way. You got to spend time knowing what your love language and your kids' love languages are and your spouse. Hey, let's examine another one, resentment in a marriage and family. That's a serious one, and some of these have been fun. But, in fact, you compare that to having termites in your home, just to keep that analogy going. Why is resentment such a serious problem?
3: I think because what happens is when we hurt the other person or they disappoint us and we don't deal with it, we just hold it inside and then we come to resent them because they did that to us. Or maybe we even lash out at them and tell them how horrible it is that they did and they don't apologize or anything. And so we resent it and resentment turns to bitterness and bitterness turns to hatred. And eventually we get to the place where we say, "I'm out of here." So, you know, dealing with issues when they happen. That's why I say apologizing and forgiving is absolutely essential to a healthy marriage.
1: Right.
3: We can't just let things ride. We've got to deal with them.
1: In fact, I love the saying you had in the book, Gary. You said a happy marriage is the union of two good forgivers.
3: Yeah.
1: Man, that is such a poignant sentence.
3: Yeah. Because, you know, if we let it build up, it gets worse and worse and worse. And eventually we figure, you know, I can't take this anymore.
1: So you tend to forgive less and less.
3: Yeah, you do.
1: When resentment builds up.
3: And we're not by nature apologizers. Because, again, by nature, we're selfish. And our way's the right way. They're the ones that are wrong. They ought to be apologizing. And I say, a lady said to me, she said, "Dr. Chapman, I understand about apologizing, but what if he's the problem?" You know? I said, "Okay, let's assume he's 95% of the problem. That would only leave 5% for you. Apologize for your 5%, you know, and let's see what happens. Apologize and then love him in his love language. Mm. And maybe something will happen inside of him."
1: Yeah.
2: And what's the end of the story there?
3: Well, what happens is, you know, we love God because God first loved us.
2: Yeah.
3: So we love them by apologizing and loving them, even though they're not loving us. But love stimulates love.
1: Yes.
3: So she's influencing him in the best possible way.
1: I think in the Christian space especially, we have neglected this. I mean, we talk about loving our neighbor as ourselves, as Jesus commanded us to do. This is one of the reasons we're not very effective, and the Holy Spirit can't really work through us because we're wagging our finger and we're building up resentment toward others who don't think like us, behave like us, believe like us, right?
3: Yeah.
1: And it's one of the core problems, I think, because love does crack the heart open of the other person. It's an amazing tool. Shannon, you have a three-step plan, you call it, for forgiveness. Let's hear it quick, because we need some forgiveness.
0: Well, you know, obviously you're going to have to acknowledge that there's this need there, right? So that's that cracking through the wall and or doing the demolition we were talking about earlier. You know, let's just acknowledge this is happening. It's also, as Dr. Chapman is saying there, it's just taking some accountability. And then it's kind of a continuing to monitor that process, that same process. I talk a lot in my counseling to folks about humility and compassion. And this takes great humility. Somehow or another, in our humanness and in our sinfulness, we think, "I'm going to be this same house, if you will, this same person from now until whenever." And I think even in back to the home metaphor here, you know, some people think, "I'm going to build this house and never have to change it. I'm going to die in this house." And yet there's so many changes. That's not the God we serve. He's somebody who's changing us for the better all of the time. Requires humility. Requires us to say, "God, change me from the inside out. Change me." Same in this process of resentment and forgiveness is, hey, we've got to change. I'm willing to do my part. I'm not going to make you do your part, but I want you to know I'm willing to do my part. And we got to start somewhere. We've got to get the process going. But it's honestly just a matter of humility, of awareness, and then just actually doing something, not expecting this is going to happen by itself, that we're actually going to have to put a little sweat equity into it.
1: Yeah, it's so good. I mean, both of you, Gary and Shannon, this book is filled with wonderful, rich content. And I love your encouragement, advice. I love the metaphor to do the home improvement project. Unfortunately, we're out of time. We're already hit day one. So I want to come back next time and share more of the 12. We've only covered 3, so we've barely made any headway, but it's been really insightful. I mean, I'm thinking, John, about going home tonight with Gene and Troy. Trent's in his own place now, but I'd love to sit down and talk to them about doing more of this. That's why I was kind of asking for a friend of mine, how late can you do this? You know? But I think it's really valuable to open communication up. Mm-hmm. And so often we do let time kind of knock down the more important things in our relationship, like honesty, humility, like you both said. And I'm eager to do it. I want to do it. And for our listeners, let me recommend to you that you get a copy of the DIY guide. And for the slow folks like me a few months ago, that's do-it-yourself, that do-it-yourself guide to building a family that lasts. I mean, it's easy to use. It kind of focuses you on that blueprint, the plan for how to do this well. And let me tell you, we believe in this content so much. If you'll make a monthly pledge of any amount to Focus on the Family, we'll send you this book as our way of saying thank you. 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So a monthly pledge will be great, or a one-time gift, whatever you can afford. 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
9: 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So the

0: Life can be like tending a garden. What we water grows. If we spend all our time feeding worry, pleasure, and listening to the voice of our adversary, we shouldn't be surprised when weeds take over. Today on A New Beginning, Pastor Greg Laurie helps us focus our attention carefully. The voices we listen to are like seeds. Some bring peace, others just bring pests. At some point, we've got to ask, are we planting the right crop or just giving the weeds a comfy home?
1: I was at my grandson's lacrosse game the other day. He was playing very well with his team, and I was standing next to his sister, Allie, and I reminded her of when she was a little girl and when she was playing soccer. She was in some team called the Purple Princesses or something like that, and she wasn't scoring any goals. And I said, Allie, you need the eye of the tiger. She looked at me quizzically. What, you haven't seen Rocky III? Okay, the eye of the tiger. And I said, I'll tell you what, I'll give you a doll if you score a goal. Well, she got the eye of the tiger, and she started scoring goal after goal. I thought someone should write a song like the eye of the doll. I don't know. But she was scoring so many goals, I said, okay, the doll deal is over with. You're scoring too many goals. But, you know, the eye of the tiger, if you don't know what I'm talking about, is a song, and it's from Rocky III. So in Rocky III, Rocky is the undefeated champion of the world, and he's kind of getting lazy and complacent. He even has a pet tiger. He's not taking anything seriously. He has a challenger in Clubber Lang, played by Mr. T, who beats him. So the rest of the movie is a surprise about Rocky making a comeback, right? Isn't that what all the Rocky movies are about, the big comeback? And so at one point, he's being trained by Apollo Creed, his former opponent. And Apollo says to Rocky, Rocky, you need the eye of the tiger. And you know, spiritually, we too can grow complacent and lazy. And that's what was happening to Israel. Of course, they had gone to Jerusalem to rebuild the walls. They were successful. The walls were completed in 52 days. Nehemiah felt like, hey, my job is done. He went back to Babylon to continue on as the cupbearer, advisor, counselor to the king. And then a report came to Nehemiah that the people had gone back again, that there was sin among them again, that there was compromise, that everything was falling apart, reminding us that just because you have a good beginning doesn't mean you will necessarily have a good finish. The Constitution of the United States had just been signed when America was a nation. Benjamin Franklin walked out of a meeting room to a waiting crowd, and one lady came up to Benjamin Franklin and said, so, Mr. Franklin, what type of government have you and the delegates given us? And his response was, well, a republic, madam, if you can keep it. The idea is we've laid the foundation. Now it's up to you and the nation and the future to maintain this. And the same is true spiritually. You know, we'll be on a roll, we'll be doing great, and then we'll do something that is completely self-destructive. Has that ever happened to you? You're doing well spiritually, you're reading your Bible, you're going to church, you're praying, you're sharing your faith, you're firing on all cylinders, and then you just do the dumbest thing of all. Something that sabotages you. Something you can't believe you even did. And you want to know why you do that? Here's the answer. You might want to write this down. Sin makes you stupid. There's nothing rational about it. There's nothing logical about it. Go back to our first parents in the Garden of Eden. How crazy was it to abandon literal paradise to take a bite of some piece of fruit offered to them by the devil? But that's exactly what they did. So that brings me to point number one, if you're taking notes, and it is, starting strong is good, but finishing strong is better. You can have the worst start, but if you have a great finish, that's really all that matters. Or you can have a great start and a horrible finish and undo all the good that you did. And so we want to finish well. You know, we'll make commitments to things that we won't follow through on, like diets or joining a gym, Planet Fitness is the biggest gym chain in America, or at least one of them. And one of their gyms has a capacity to only hold 300 people, but they signed up 6,000. And the reason they can do that is because they know, guaranteed, half of the people that sign up will never show up even once. And then the rest will be sporadic at best. So, oh, I'm going to join the gym. Yeah, but then you don't ever go to the gym. Or maybe you volunteer to serve here at church. You find out there's a need in children's ministry. So you volunteer to help out the three-year-olds. And after they've tied you to a chair and they're talking about selling you into slavery because you taught that lesson on Joseph and his brothers, you're reconsidering. Do I want to keep doing this? The Bible's filled with stories of people that started well but did not finish well. Samson comes to mind, the He-Man with the she-weakness, superhuman strength, but he self-destructed. We also think of Moses. He did not finish all that well, nor did Noah, for that matter. David started very well. He crashed and burned, but he did make a comeback, as did Peter. So you want to finish well because the Bible tells us the Christian life is like a race. And the objective of this race is to run to win. Paul says, run to win the race. But you also want to finish the race you've started. Paul also talked about finishing his race with joy. And in his final epistle, he said, I fought the good fight. I kept the faith. I finished the course. Henceforth, there is laid up for me a crown of righteousness. So we want to finish this race well. Kathy and I just celebrated 51 years of marriage together last week. People have asked, what is the secret to a long and happy marriage? Well, it goes back for us to our honeymoon. So we went to the Grand Canyon for our honeymoon, and we rented those mules, you know, the little pack mules, and they go along those narrow little paths. And so she was on the mule in front of me, and we're riding along, and her mule stumbled. And so she leaned forward and said into the mule's ear, that's once. I thought, what on earth? It's kind of surprising. I'd never seen her do that before. Then we went a little further. Again, her mule stumbles. We're very close to the edge. You don't want to fall. She leans forward again, says to the mule, that's twice. Okay. We go a little further. The mule stumbles for the third time. She reaches into her purse, pulls out a gun, holds it up to the mule's head, fires and kills the mule. I was shocked. I was outraged. I said, Kathy, what are you doing? She turned to me and said, that's once. This is a true story. Not really. But our marriage is similar to our relationship with God. In fact, the Bible tells husbands to love their wife as Christ loves the church and wives to submit unto the Lord. See, the key to a marriage, there's many keys, but let's just say a key to a marriage, a good marriage, is maintenance. I read that the Golden Gate Bridge is constantly being painted. They paint it from one side to the other and start over again. It just needs constant maintenance. So does marriage. So does your Christian life.
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2: Well, Pastor Greg is presenting the final message from Nehemiah today, a study called Finishing What You Start. His first point was starting strong is good, finishing strong is better.
1: Number two, stay focused, Don't lose the eye of the tiger. You know, the scripture tells us that we are to run with perseverance the race marked out for us. How do we do it? Answer, we keep our eyes on Jesus. In Hebrews 12, the writer says, we're all running a race, so lay aside the weight and the sin that so easily besets you or slows you down. Run this race with endurance. Here's the key. Looking unto Jesus, the author and finisher of your faith, who for the joy that was set before him endured the cross, despising the shame, and now is set down on the right hand of God. So the key is looking to Jesus, keeping your eyes on the Lord. Because the devil wants you to get your eyes off of the Lord, and he wants you to give up. The devil's two favorite words are give up. Don't listen to him. Resist the devil and he will flee from you. And I think I'm talking to someone right now that's thinking of giving up. Giving up on your marriage. Giving up maybe even on your life. Giving up on your faith. Giving up on your ministry. Don't give up. Get up and remember this. Fix your eyes on Jesus. In fact, Nehemiah 4:14 says to the people, don't be afraid of the enemy. Remember the Lord. But Israel had forgotten this. They were not remembering the Lord. They were going backward again. Though they had rebuilt these walls and had a spiritual awakening, they were returning to their old ways. They had to return again to the Lord. So that brings us now to our text, Nehemiah 10, verse 28. And this is what they did before their fall began. Nehemiah 10, verse 28, the rest of the people, the priests, Levites, gatekeepers, singers, temple servants, and all who separated themselves from the pagan temple of the land in order to obey the Lord together with their wives, sons, daughters, and all who were old enough to understand, joined their leaders and bound themselves with an oath. They swore a curse on themselves if they failed to obey the law of God as issued by the servant Moses. They solemnly promised to carefully follow all the commands, regulations, and decrees of the Lord our God. So number three, they promised to carefully follow all the commands of Scripture. I think sometimes people want to pick and choose what parts of the Bible they like and discard the rest. I'm reminded of Thomas Jefferson, who had his own version of the Bible. It was called Jefferson's Bible. And basically what he did was he took scissors and cut out all the parts of the Bible he did not agree with. So in Jefferson's Bible, there were no miracles. So no walking on water, no feeding of the 5,000, no resurrection of Jesus. He also cut out all references to the deity of Christ because Jefferson did not believe Jesus was the Son of God. However, he left in the ethical teachings of Jesus, like the Sermon on the Mount and parables about kindness, forgiveness, and love, and other lessons on humility, compassion, etc. Because Jefferson regarded Jesus as a great philosopher, nothing more. Well, you can't do that. You can't go to the Bible and take out the parts you don't agree with. Jesus said, "You are my disciples if you continue in my word." So we need to continue in what his word says. Number four, they chose to obey the word of God, to obey what it says. So they surrendered from God's word. Everyone did it. Verse 28 says, the wives, the sons, the daughters, everyone joined themselves and they made this commitment. And I want to point out something. It was a public commitment. They took an oath. We are going to do this and we want everyone to know it. Do people in your neighborhood know you're a Christian? Do people on your campus know you're a follower of Jesus Christ? Do people who follow you on social media know you believe that the Bible is true? Make your stand. That's what I love about baptism. It's something you do openly. And it's a beautiful thing when people watch and see a believer going into the water and saying goodbye to the old life and making that commitment to Christ. Here's another thing, number five, they separated themselves from ungodly influences. They separated themselves from ungodly influences. Look at verse 28. Then the rest of the people, the priests, Levites, gatekeepers, singers, separated themselves from the pagan people of the land in order to obey the law of the Lord. saying, "We promise to not let our daughters marry the pagan people of the land and not to let our sons marry their daughters." If you want to be a godly person, you have to separate yourself from some things and join yourself to others. Being a Christian is saying no to some things and saying yes to others. Psalm 1 sums it up perfectly. It says, "Happy is a man or woman who walks not in the counsel of the ungodly, or stand in the way of sinners, or sit in the seat of the scornful." That's what they don't do. But in contrast, their delight is in the word of the Lord. In it do they meditate day and night. In Timothy, Paul writes, "Flee youthful desires and follow righteousness, faith, and peace, along with those that call on the Lord out of a pure heart."

0: Some good insight today on A New Beginning from Pastor Greg Laurie's study series in the book of Nehemiah. Some practical instruction on finishing well. And there's more good teaching yet to come. But, you know, the very first step in living for the Lord is coming to the Lord. Have you ever come to Him and entered into a relationship with Him? Pastor Greg, what would you say to the person listening who just doesn't know if they're really a Christian? They can't think of a time when they made a deliberate decision for the Lord. It's just not a good idea to assume everything's going to work out okay, is it?
1: No, this is one area of your life you want to be sure about, where you're going to spend eternity. The Bible says, "These things we write to you, that you may believe on the Son of God and that you may know that you have eternal life." Listen, I know I have eternal life. I know I'll go to heaven one day. And I hope that doesn't sound boastful. And if it does, I'm boasting in what God has done for me, not in what I've done for God. The reason I know these things is because I've turned from my sin and I've put my faith in Christ, you see. And if you do the same, you can have this same hope. You just need to call out to the Lord and admit you're a sinner and ask Jesus Christ to forgive you and come into your life. The Bible says whoever will call upon the name of the Lord will be saved. Will you call upon Him right now? I'm going to pray a simple prayer, and I'm going to ask you to pray this prayer after me, if you would. So if you want to know that you'll go to heaven when you die, if you want to know for certain that Christ is living in your life, then pray this prayer with me. Just pray these words. Lord Jesus, I know I am a sinner, but I know you are the Savior who died on the cross for my sin. I turn from my sin now, and I choose to follow you from this moment forward as my Savior and my Lord, as my God and my friend. Thank you for hearing this prayer. Thank you for answering this prayer. And I ask this in Jesus' name. Amen.
0: Amen. 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Well, Pastor Greg, we're excited about your new book. It's called Am I Doing This Right? God's Design for Relationships That Last.
1: Yes.
0: You know, I heard a psychologist on the radio say that often a spouse will find that what they used to admire most about their mate is now the thing they resent the most. You know, he was so ambitious and responsible. And now he's a vice president at his company, and he's never home. What would you say to a couple who came to you for counseling about those kinds of issues?
1: Well, you know, I feel like I've been married to seven different women, ironically, all with the same name, Kathy. Funny thing, they even spell their name the same way, C-A-T-H-E. You know, you can spell Kathy a lot of ways. And so Kathy has changed over the years. And so has Greg. And so you have marriage is, it's constant adaptation. You know, you're growing together, you're maturing, you're learning. And I think the main thing is that you both have each other's back, that you both are there to help your spouse to be the best version of them that they can be. And so that means constant communication. You know, I read that most marriages fall apart and end up in divorce because of deficient communication. So you got to constantly talk about it. And if this is happening in the home and the husband isn't around enough, The wife has to talk to him, and he needs to flex. He needs to have his priorities in order. Yes, he needs to have a career. Yes, he needs to provide for his family. But there are times when they could maybe spend more time intentionally with the family. And I would add this, when you're with your family, be with your family. In other words, put that phone away and look each other in the eye and talk together and go outside together and take walks and enjoy meals and be together. And work on that. You know, if you neglect a marriage, it will begin to get weaker. It's sort of like going to the gym. You go to the gym to build your muscle, to strengthen yourself. If you neglect these things, your muscles will begin to atrophy. The same could be said of marriage. You have to constantly be working at it to keep it strong and to even make it stronger. If you go into neutral, you're going to end up going downhill pretty fast. And so work at your marriage, communicate with your spouse, and if you need some counseling, go visit with your pastor at your church and let them help you sort through these things. Sometimes that can be very helpful, but keep moving forward. Never rest on your laurels. So I've identified a lot of these important biblical principles about how to have a successful marriage and even how to have a successful single life as you're preparing for marriage. And the title of this new book is, Am I Doing This Right? Subtitled, God's Design for Relationships That Last. And we'd like to send this book to you at no cost, but we would ask that you would be generous and support our ministry. 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And as our way of saying thanks, we'll rush you your own copy of this brand new book, Am I Doing This Right? God's Design for Relationships That Last.
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21: This is Hugh Hewitt for townhall.com. As we watch the president navigate the ongoing interactions with the remaining leadership in Iran, it's worth reminding ourselves President Trump has done hundreds of deals. He's also walked away from probably three times as many deals. The thousands of commentators with little to zero knowledge of the negotiations are just guessing. Here's what we actually know. First, President Trump has the crucial experience, and second, the D team in Iran doesn't. No president in 47 years has dealt Iran blows like this. President Trump isn't going to trade massive leverage for approval of states that aren't our allies. President Trump is very good at the close. He's not going to get taken. He's walked away from a lot of tables. If it's a bad deal or the Iranians do the bait-and-switch deal, he will walk away again, and I hope combat would resume. But right now, we just don't know. I just don't think the president is going to get fooled. I'm Hugh Hewitt.
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0: Good afternoon and welcome to the Narrow Path radio broadcast. My name is Steve Gregg, and we are live for an hour each weekday afternoon. We do that so that we can interact with you by telephone if you call in. And you can ask questions to discuss on the air about the Bible or the Christian faith. Any questions you have, you're welcome to call and raise them for conversation. And that would include if you happen to question the correctness of something the host has said. If you've heard an answer you don't think is quite right and you want a balanced comment, feel free. That's fair game here. The number to call is 844-484-5737. Just so you know, there are some lines open right now. There will not be probably in just a little while, so you may want to seize this opportunity to get in line. The number is 844-484-5737. And our first caller today is Brian, calling from Twin Falls, Idaho. Brian, welcome to the Narrow Path. Thanks for calling.
1: Hey, good afternoon, Steve. I've talked to you a couple times. A couple years ago, I was driving, and I heard you say, "Yeah, now we're going to talk to Brian from Orcas Island." And I thought, wow, there's two Brians on Orcas. And then it was me. And for about a second, I was in the Twilight Zone, but until I realized I was listening to an archive show.
0: Kind of funny. you used to live in Orcas Island, right?
1: I did, yeah.
0: Uh-huh. Okay.
1: And so it was kind of funny listening to an archive and then hearing me call from the past.
0: So, yeah, I was... I was-

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3: Sermons, if they're biblical and if they're, you know, seem to have, you know, if God is seems to be owning it while the speaker's speaking and so forth. But you mentioned something about the preachers talking about the war. Is that what you're contrasting this with?
4: The context now is, but let's say a subject a few months ago was the Nephilim and you know, fairly dogmatic on, you know, that this was angels with having sex with the women and giving his, you know, his biblical take on it. And I thought that that would be a subject for a Bible study as opposed to a Sunday morning sermon where there's no room for debate. And some of that, then the pastor has to be very dogmatic on some of these issues. So I was curious, pastors who listen.
3: Yeah, I mean, it depends. I mean, there's certain churches that, you know, they're continually teaching through the Bible. Like at Calvary Chapel, where I went for a long time, the people were supposed to read 10 chapters a week of the Bible. And on Sunday night, Chuck would teach verse by verse as much as possible through those 10 chapters on a Sunday night meeting. Usually ended up skipping really rapidly over the last several because it took a long time on the first ones, which is a flaw I would have also if I was trying to cover 10 chapters in a night. But the point is, you know, he's trying to cover 10 chapters a week in verse by verse on Sunday nights. And then the Sunday morning, he would pick a verse from within those 10 chapters, and he'd present a sermon on it. So, you know, you'd get sermonizing, and you'd get teaching too. But I'm not saying either one is better. You know, as the Bible doesn't say which has to be done. I would say there was kind of something for the tastes of everybody from the pulpit there. I thought Chuck did a good job. But I mean, if you're wondering whether on a Sunday morning a pastor ought to be talking about current events or about controversial theories about the Nephilim and things like that, I can't say that he shouldn't. I just don't know that he should. I mean, you mentioned with the war going on, the pastors feel like they have to say something about it. Well, I would say if World War III was going on, it'd be hard to avoid saying something about it. But there's little wars, smaller wars going on all over the world and always are. There's always wars going on. I don't know why there's an obligation of preachers to talk about them. Now, I think most of the pastors want to talk about, I mean, that do talk about war. They're not talking about Russia and Ukraine. They're not talking about the way that that China treats the Uyghurs. They're not trying to talk about, you know, various little intramural wars going on in Africa. You know, in other words, they want to talk about the Middle East. You know, that is a war that's going on among very, very many others around the world, and there's always wars going on. I don't know that it's our obligation as preachers to address every war that comes along, especially, if it's no more significant than any other. Now, of course, I would say that lots of Americans are concerned about the Middle East war, not merely because of the whole question of Israel and Zionism and things like that, but because our boys are on ships and stuff over in that area. And so, obviously, people's minds are on it if they have their loved ones invested in it. But any specific messages to the church that would have to be given in an American pulpit would be determined by the war. I mean, there might be a need to, you know, speak comforting or faith to people who are concerned about their loved ones who are, you know, in the service or whatever, but or there might even be, you know, it could be that a pastor would, by some kind of a rotation on Sunday morning, say each Sunday we're going to pray about one of these wars going on in the world. Let's pray about the one in Iraq. Next week we'll pray about the one in Ukraine or whatever. I mean, I just don't know. I'm not trying to present a curriculum for pastors, and I'm not against pastors mentioning anything about which Christians need to take some kind of

0: of a moral or ethical stand. I think Christians should be charged with taking moral and ethical stance about things, and wars would be one of those things that might be something we'd have something to do with. I mean, I never heard a sermon where a pastor mentioned the persecution of the Uyghurs in China, and partly because Americans are not involved in that, I don't think. But most Christians don't even know about it. But the welfare of the Uyghurs is as much on God's heart as that of Israel or Hamas or Palestinians or, you know, Iranians. I mean, God loves all people. And I think churches sometimes feel almost like more of an obligation to address things in the Middle East, even though that particular region is no more special than any other since the time that Christ has come. Because, I mean, prior to that, most of what God was, you know, doing of importance was in the Middle East. But when Jesus came out of the grave, he said, go into all the world and make disciples of all the nations. So the kingdom of God now is global, and the concerns of the whole globe are the concerns of the church. But, of course, a pastor can't spend his whole sermon time talking about geopolitics. I don't think that means he can't say anything about it. But I'm not really sure what you're hoping to find out about, my opinion on this.
1: You sort of answered the first part. The second would be then, because the futurists, my pastor, come from a Calvary background, so of mm-hmm. course as a Zionist,
0: sure.
1: then the topic is much more political.
0: Right, that's what aims him. That's what aims him.
1: Yes, and then it is becomes, and you know, so then the congregation hears a futurist presentation once again, and even when I've gotten in the vehicle with my wife after church, I sometimes feel like I have to sort of correct because my beliefs are very different than hers, mm-hmm. and my wife has said, well, maybe you should find another church, honey, and I love my pastor and the church and stuff, and I thought that maybe that's a direction I should go. Lately, well, I've thought, you know, I wonder if I should maybe have dialogue with some of my male friends in that church and share where I come from as a partial preterist.
0: I wouldn't until you talk to the pastor about it, because he'll feel like you're, when he learns of it, he'll see you as a, someone causing division, even though you may not have that intention at all. I mean, pastors very often are rather insecure if there's somebody in their church going around talking to them in private,
1: right.
0: Undermining the whole theology of the church. I mean, I just let you know that's the dynamics that most okay. church leaders face. But I mean, I would speak to it about to the pastor about it first. If you get zero response of any good type, then I could say if you left the church, you could certainly communicate with your friends who are still in the church about why you left, and just say, you know, if you're curious about these issues, I'd be glad to have coffee with you and tell you what I believe. You know, I mean, you would at least not be causing any kind of divisions from inside the church then. Just because someone goes to a church, let's just say your friends, that doesn't mean the church owns them. That's a dynamic that institutionalization of the church has brought about that's very unfortunate. Pastors feel like they own the people who go to their churches. I'm not sure why. It seems more likely that the church should be seen to own him, since they're paying his salary. He's not paying their salary, so I don't know why he'd have any ownership of them. He might like them. Right. He might wish for them to be loyal to him, but that's a wish that's got no teeth. There's no reason why they have to be. You can leave a church. Anyone can leave a church. But I wouldn't be staying in the church giving the impression that I'm, you know, going with the flow of the church at the same time trying to undermine it. I think I would try to speak to the leaders first. If they were, you know, if they didn't have an acceptable response, I would probably change churches. But the people you would talk to who are your friends, the church doesn't own them. You know, if you're not in the church, you can still be friends with them, and you can talk about anything you want to, even your reasons for leaving. So, I mean, I will give you some encouragement. I just heard today about a church, a rather growing, large church with a Calvary Chapel influence behind it, that for several years the pastor has been having struggles with dispensationalism and kind of distancing yourself. I heard that just recently, just last week, or maybe it was this week, the pastor had an all-church meeting, and he announced that the church is no longer to follow dispensationalism. And I know he's been struggling with it for a long time. Now, he'll lose some people over it. I mean, that's what happens when you take a stand against the popular views. But he'll be able to speak freely now. He'll be able to, you know, his ministry might initially be to a smaller crowd, but I think he'll find out very soon how much better it is to be able to speak freely, speak his conscience, not be worried, you know, if people will find out what he really thinks and so forth. You know, it's there should be freedom, and I hope maybe your pastor may give that some consideration if you talk with him. But you can't expect miracles all the time with people, but maybe.
1: How are the debates? And then I'll let you go to the other callers. How are your debates with pastors? How are they coordinated then? You probably know my pastor, Greg Fadness, who Calvary down.
0: I don't know.
1: Okay.
0: I don't
1: know. Okay. But he was.
0: As far as debates go, Calvary Chapel pastors, generally speaking, do not believe in debates. I would gladly have a cordial debate with any Calvary Chapel pastor or any other theologian who wants to discuss the dispensational pros and cons. But I have found, you know, I'm from Calvary Chapel myself, going back, if you go back far enough, I was a teacher in Calvary Chapel, but not for decades now. And over the decades, I've found there are not Calvary Chapel pastors who want to debate. And generally speaking, if someone in their church says, hey, would you have a debate over this subject, that subject, against this person, I can pretty much tell you what they're going to say. They're going to say, that would just confuse the sheep. That's what they think. They think the sheep should only hear one side because sheep are very stupid. And that's pretty much apparently what they think about their congregation. It doesn't occur to, or at least they don't say, sir, I would be too confused. I think that I would be incapable of debating. I don't think I understand the issues well enough, so I'm not going to have a debate. But maybe they do. Maybe they've studied out, but they don't think the sheep are as smart as they are. Now, see, as far as I'm concerned, I've been in a lot of debates, and I never worry that anyone who listens to me will be confused by a debate. Not because I'm sure I'll win. I may not win, but the point is, I would like to think that all Christians would become thinking people, and rather than dumbing down my presentation for the ones who are the most confused, I'd rather try to teach to the point that they're not confused. Anyway, that's me, a different philosophy. That's why I'm not a Calvary Chapel minister anymore, because that's my philosophy. But you could ask him to debate somebody, and if he says yes, that's fine. But I'm gonna suggest he probably will not. I've never met a Calvary Chapel pastor yet that really wants to debate.
1: Well, fair enough. I appreciate you answering my questions, and it just seems like
0: hey, I've got a lot of people waiting. A lot of people waiting.
1: Take care, Greg.
0: I'd love to talk to you all day, but some of these people like to talk to.
1: Appreciate it. Thank you.
0: God bless you, Brian.
1: Bye-bye.
0: Bye now. Okay, our lines have been full for a little while here. Let's talk to Bart in St. Paul, Minnesota. Bart, welcome.
2: Hello, Brother Steve. How are you today?
0: Well, thank you.
2: Yes, I think maybe this question might be appropriate based on the way the previous call went. I've listened to you from time to time, and I don't know how many callers you get in a period of time, but it seems like there should be some kind of a time limit. I don't know if you have a clock running when you get each call. And then it seems like it would be helpful if the callers would have what they want to ask and, kind of dialed in, if not written down, so it doesn't meander. And I really appreciate your flexibility to expand the conversation. But just in the interest of getting the most content out, that was my first statement. But
0: frankly, I agree with you. I agree with you. Yeah. Though if I was very strict about it, I wouldn't have given you the last 60 seconds to give all that. I just said, what's your question? I realize that there's people waiting. I'm also trying to pace it so that we can get all the calls in. But the truth is, some people's questions have more parts to them than others. And, my instincts may be flawed, but I follow my instincts as to when I feel like I've given the answer that's needed before I go on to the next one. But go ahead.
2: I appreciate that. I believe in being spirit-led as well. But my real question is, could you share two examples in your belief system that have changed in your from your foundational time when you came to believe to now? One of the frustrations is people, they just stay with what they were raised with. I do take you as an intellectual, well-read person. Could you share with us a couple examples of how your theology, your belief system, your worldview has changed?
0: Well, the fundamentals of my worldview have always pretty much been the same, namely that, you know, there's a God, Jesus is his son, Jesus died, rose again, Jesus is Lord, and God has given us a revelation of himself in the Bible, which is very important for us to know, and therefore I can do very little of value more than to get to know, understand, and communicate what God has revealed for us to know. That's my worldview. Now, as far as my theological opinions, I've changed on many things, and that's simply because I do have that worldview. My worldview is that the Bible is the Word of God. My pastors who give their opinions are not speaking with the authority of the Word of God. Now, if they agree with the Word of God, that's great, but the Bible says in Isaiah 8, if they don't speak according to this Word, it's because there's no light in them. And so, you know, I'm always testing things by the Word of God, which I think is what the Bible tells us to do. Now, because of that, and because I was raised a Christian and I received in my upbringing factory-installed theological convictions, you know, over the past 55 years that I've been teaching the Bible, I've been confronted with a number of things that challenge the convictions I started out with, I've never just said, "Oh, okay, I'll change." You know, I'm a very conservative person by nature. It takes an awful lot to get me to change. And I have changed on several things. I'll tell you some because you've asked me. But some things I've changed on. But it's taken years in every case because I've become, first of all, aware that the view I've been taught may have some chinks and it may not be fully biblical. And then I begin to explore out of curiosity what the Bible does teach. And, a new way of looking at it begins to take shape over time. And eventually, I just realize that, to my mind, the preponderance of all the biblical evidence points to X, which is, you know, the new view that I now hold. I don't change quickly because my temperament is conservative. But I do eventually change because my temperament is not stubborn, I hope. But my eschatology is certainly one of the things I changed. I was thoroughly dispensational. I was teaching it, defending it. Over a period of years, I changed my views on the pre-trib rapture, which is part of the eschatology package. Once I changed on the pre-trib rapture, some of my ideas began to change on some other parts, like the millennium. Over several years, my views on the millennium began to reshape and reform. My views on the fulfillment of the promises God made to Abraham and what that looks like changed over time completely, which is why I don't see Zionism the same way that I would have back when I was a dispensationalist. My views on whether Satan is a fallen angel or not underwent some serious catastrophic changes from my studies of the Scripture. My views on hell have changed. Not to something yet, because I don't hold one now, but I have a very solid and undisturbed belief in the traditional view of hell up into my 40s, I would say, which means I taught it for 25 years as a teacher, the traditional view of hell. But as I began to restudy that from the Scriptures, I began to realize that I didn't have very much in the Bible to go on for that, and some other views seemed to have some merit, biblically speaking. Eventually, I did change. I don't hold the traditional view anymore, but I have not settled on one of the alternatives because both of them look fairly persuasive to me, biblically. So anyway, I'm different than I was on that. Those are a few things I've become different about. I also used to think when I was a Baptist growing up that I was at least partially a Calvinist. I thought that maybe two or three of the points of Calvinism were correct. But as I grew older and read the Calvinists and became aware of what the 5 points of Calvinism really says, I realized I don't believe any of those. None of those points are taught in Scripture. So, of course, I've changed, you can say I've changed on a lot of different things of different types. And I don't know that I won't change again. But if someone says, well, you must be tossed to and fro by every wind of doctrine, not at all. I've never gone to and fro. I've gone from here to there and from that point further on to another point. I've never gone back and forth in some state of confusion. It's been a linear learning process for me. But anyway, yeah, I've changed on a lot of things, but not my basic worldview. My basic worldview has never changed.
2: Thank you, Brother Steve. That's helpful.
0: All right, Bart. God bless you, man. All right. Steve in Foothill Ranch, California. Welcome.
3: Hi, Steve. Can you guide me through the nuances of inerrance versus infallibility? And
0: okay.
3: Why do I feel... Go ahead.
0: I will, but I'm looking at my clock, and I realize that I'm going to have to take a break, so I'm gonna go ahead and answer you after the break. But go ahead and flesh out your question. We still have a few seconds before I take the break.
3: Why have I become tremendously uncomfortable anytime someone says that they believe in the scriptures as a record of revelation? I've come to discover that I don't agree with anybody, any of those people, after conversation. And I just sort of wonder where that comes from.
0: Can you give me some idea?
3: Revelation.
0: Yeah, can you give me some idea of who some of the teachers are that you're getting that feeling from, or?
3: Well,
0: you know.
3: I have for most of my life been Catholic. I am now a Protestant,
0: mm-hmm.
3: And a lot of the reasons why I hung out in Catholicism were intellectual. I liked Hans Kuhn. Mm-hmm. I liked O'Brien.
0: Mm-hmm.
3: But these are not people that I adhere to any longer. And generally, when people say Scripture is a record of revelation, I find that as weasel language to get out from under the Bible as being true and not entirely literal, but accurate.
0: Mm-hmm.
3: And I'm just uncomfortable with those people now. Have you ever heard that term? The Bible's record of revelation.
0: That specific phrase does not connect in my own mind with any particular movement or teacher. So that's why I wondered what teachers you're... Because I do know of some teachers who might use that language. I don't know if they do or not, but they could. And that I disagree with them on certain points, but I'm not sure exactly the nuances of it. Listen, I'm going to take a break, but I'm going to keep you on over to after the break. And then I will do what I can to clarify those issues, if I can. All right? Hey, I'll just put you on hold, and we'll talk to you again when I come back from the other side of the break. At this point, we'd just like to let you know that the Narrow Path is on the air because we pay lots of money to radio stations. I was just checking the most recent. 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
0: 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My name is Steve Gregg, and we're live for another half hour taking your calls. Got a couple lines open if you'd like to join us today. You got questions about the Bible, that kind of thing, or disagreeing with the host, feel free to join us. The number is 844-484-5737. And just before the break, we were talking to Steve in Foothill Ranch, California. Steve, welcome back. I want to address your issue. You were saying that you're encountering people who refer to the Bible as a record of revelation, and you're wondering, and that term makes you uncomfortable. And I believe you were suggesting that term strongly undermines what you believe to be true about the inerrancy of the Bible. Is that correct?
3: Yeah, I'd say that's pretty close to it.
0: Okay.
3: The people who commonly use this phrase are people who say that the Bible is people's understanding of who God is.
0: I see.
3: Not the revelation of God himself.
0: And, I see. Well, let me just go ahead and address that. You know, during the break, my wife kindly looked up that phrase and found out that the term is associated with Eastern Orthodoxy, but also Karl Barth, who's famous for being a leader in the neo-Orthodox movement back a century ago or so. And I'm not that familiar with what nuances it is, but apparently it means that, you know, the Bible contains things that God has revealed, but that may not be verbally or word for word every word about the Word of God. Now, if that is what they take, then I would say they are not coming up against anything the Bible says about itself. Now, you said you were Roman Catholic, you're now Protestant, and typical of Protestantism in contrast with Roman Catholicism is the emphasis on the authority of the Bible as over against the Catholic view that the Bible and church tradition have equal authority. Now, I think, I'm not sure what any Catholic scholar believes specifically about the nature of inspiration of the Bible. And I really can't say what would be acceptable or within the range of acceptable beliefs about the inspiration of Scripture among Protestants. We all agree that Paul said in 2 Timothy 3:16, all Scripture is God-breathed and is profitable. Of course, the question is, what does God-breathed mean? What does it look like? We can actually see by reading the Old Testament, for example, that some of the material actually says, thus says the Lord. I mean, God speaking to Isaiah or to the prophets, Jeremiah or someone like that, says, thus says the Lord. And it's God speaking directly. It's him speaking in the first person. I is God speaking about himself in those passages. That very clearly is claiming to be a word-for-word inspired message from God. Now, in the Old Testament, as well as the New, there's also passages that are historical record. In fact, all of more than half of the Old Testament and more than half of the New Testament are simply historical narrative. The Gospels themselves make up more than half the New Testament. Then you've got Acts, so you've got considerably more than half of the New Testament is historical record of the life of Jesus or whatever. And in the Old Testament, of course, historical records about Israel and pre-Israeli history. Now, since Paul said all Scripture is given by inspiration of God, I believe he would include the historical narratives are given by inspiration of God. But the question then is, what does that mean? I mean, does it mean that the people who wrote the history didn't have any historical sources? They just kind of, you know, it was a flow of consciousness streaming from the Holy Spirit through their pen to write something directly inspired for them? Well, I suppose it could. And I have to say, when I was a child, or I should say the way I was raised, it was my opinion that that was true, that whatever was written in the Bible is sort of a word-for-word stream of consciousness from the mind of God directly to the page. And then I realized that the Bible doesn't actually say that's true. That was simply my interpretation of what is meant by inspired by God. The truth is, sometimes I feel inspired by God, not like a prophet, but I just feel inspired to say certain things. And sometimes I think the Holy Spirit may speak through those things, but I don't claim to be a prophet, and I wouldn't be inclined to make any claims of inspiration for myself. But I don't know what inspired by God always looks like. Like the oracles and the prophets certainly look like, you know, a direct word from God. The narratives, I mean, it looks to me like somebody who was really there and witnessed things could easily have written those narratives if they're honest and competent. I mean, that's how history often is written. I would also believe that I think the Old Testament historical narratives were written for the most part by prophets. Moses was a prophet. There's some Jewish tradition that Jeremiah wrote the books of Kings. The books of Samuel seem to have three prophetic works, one by Gad, one from Nathan, one from Samuel, as their source. In other words, there's there's prophetic inspiration going on there. But does it mean that God is live streaming his own words from his brain to the page? Or does it mean that God is using the competence and the skill and the faith and the belief of people that he has revealed the truth to, and guiding them in what they include and what they don't include? For example, every historian has to leave stuff out. There's no way you could write everything. Even John said, you know, if everything Jesus did and said would be written, the world wouldn't contain them. So he's clearly saying there's a lot of stuff I've left out here. I believe that an inspired author writing history may be God is guiding him in what to include and what to leave out, since, you know, not everything is equally important. But I don't know if it's claiming that it's a direct stream of words, that the prophet goes into some kind of trance and it's like automatic writing. I don't think the Bible suggests that. In other words, the inspiration of the historical narrative wouldn't look exactly the same as the presentation of a prophetic oracle where God says, thus saith the Lord, I have told you and I will do this, and I'm angry at you for this. I mean, when God is speaking directly, that's one kind of communication. Guiding, you know, writers to write history, that's another kind. In the Psalms, we see certainly that sometimes God is speaking, sometimes the psalmist is speaking to God. Sometimes the psalmist is speaking to his enemies, and sometimes the psalmist is praying, and other times he's ventilating his anger toward those people who hurt him and things like that. And, you know, to say, well, these are inspired by God, I don't doubt they are. But they don't all look the same. I mean, some of them are oracular, where God actually speaks in his own voice in some psalms. Other times it's David speaking in his voice. And we could say, well, God is guiding him. God's spirit is leading him in what he writes. Okay, I'm for that. I don't criticize that at all. When somebody's expressing doubt in God or criticizing God, which some of the psalms do, I'd say, well, that's them. That's not God doesn't inspire people to criticize him, I don't think. Although he might inspire them to simply write their true feelings. But that doesn't mean that these are words from God to us in the same sense as an oracle is. Now, Luke, for example, one of the great historians of the New Testament, in fact, he wrote more history than any other New Testament writer. In fact, he wrote about a quarter of the New Testament. The books of Luke and Acts together make a quarter of the New Testament, and they are historical narrative. Now, Luke doesn't claim any inspiration at all. At the beginning of Luke, he says, there are others who have tried to write good accounts of the sayings of Jesus and life of Jesus. And he said, I myself have had a complete familiarity with this story from the beginning, and I thought I'd do my best to, you know, write out an account of this. Now, Luke doesn't claim he's inspired. He might have been. If he was, he doesn't tell us so. What he does tell us is he's an expert. He has expertise on the subject, and he's concerned to make the truth of the matter known in writing. Now, that's what he tells us himself. Now, I have to say, when I was younger, I would have said, okay, so that's from his point of view. He was writing that way, but behind the scenes, Luke didn't know that God was moving his hand and choosing the words and things like that, because that was my understanding of inspiration. And then I realized that if Luke didn't know about it, how do I know about it? You know, he doesn't seem to know about it. And what is it that makes me say something about his writings that he's not willing to say about them? And I realized, well, what makes me say it is my particular doctrine and my particular interpretation of what it means to be inspired. See, I believe everything in the Gospels was inspired in the sense that they are about Jesus. And Jesus is fully inspired. Everything Jesus said is right from God. His words are the words of God. His actions are a manifestation and a revelation of God. In other words, the way that God has given us the Gospels is different than the way he gave us Jeremiah and Isaiah or the Psalms or even the Proverbs. And the epistles, you know, the epistles are letters from apostles to various people, and some of them are relevant to those people and to few others. I mean, when John says in his epistles, I hope to, or when Paul says, I hope to visit you, prepare a house for me, prepare a lodging for me, he's not talking to me about that. He's talking to the people he's writing to. And likewise, when John says, I have many things more to say to you, but I don't want to, you know, put them in pen and ink. I'll clear these things up with you when I show up. He's obviously not saying that to me. John's not going to show up at my house. He's talking to someone there. So, I mean, epistles have a personal element to them. And do they have, you know, are they being dictated word for word from God's mouth? That'd be very interesting, because if they were, I would think they'd all have the same personality being expressed. Whereas Paul's personality and his style of writing is very different than John's. John's is very distinguishable. You know, everything John wrote has the same style, but the other books written by other authors don't. Which means that whatever inspiration does mean, it doesn't mean that these men's minds were simply overtaken, and a different mind, the mind of God, you know, preempted them. I'd have to say, it would be fairly safe to say God revealed to them the truth, and they wrote it fairly and accurately the way it was revealed to them. But they used their own literacy and their own vocabulary and so forth. So when someone says, you know, the Bible is a record, what is it, a written record of revelations, I'm going to say, I don't know what the person who uses that phrase means. And they, if they're saying that we can't trust the Bible in any sense, or that we can't take everything it says as the Word of God, then I'm going to disagree with them on that. But the phrase itself is not objectionable to me. It is a record of revelations. I mean, Daniel, recorded revelations that were given to Nebuchadnezzar and to himself, dreams and visions. You know, Nebuchadnezzar had certain revelations. Daniel had some, and he records them. Those are a record of the revelations that were given. I believe that the apostles received revelations from Christ, both when he was speaking on earth and even during the book of Acts, and those are recorded there too. So I'm not going to react adversely to the statement that the Bible is a record of revelations. If somebody is using that phrase to mean, therefore we can't trust it, or therefore it isn't as true as it would be if it was inspired in a different manner, well, then I'm going to have a problem with them, because I believe every word of Scripture can be trusted. I believe, you know, there's nowhere to go for the truth about things that God wants to reveal to mankind other than the Bible. My whole life and ministry is based on the conviction that whatever's in the Bible, I'll live by it and believe it and teach it. Whatever's not, I'm going to withhold judgment about it, because I see the Bible as God's inspired revelation to us. But I guess there was a time, as I said, when I would have seen a particular view of inspiration, which might have been culturally fed to me through my American evangelical upbringing, as the only way to correctly understand the statement that all Scripture is God-breathed. He obviously used people. Even fallible people. You know, Paul, writing in 1 Corinthians chapter 1, he's telling the Corinthians, I thank God I didn't baptize any of you except for the household of Stephanas, except Crispus and Gaius. And then he says a couple of verses later, oh yes, I remember now, I also baptized the household of Stephanas, and I don't remember if I baptized any others. I mean, that certainly is not the language of a, automatic writing where the Holy Spirit is streaming. I mean, the Holy Spirit wouldn't make a mistake and have to correct himself. Paul could, because he was a man. And, you know, if he forgot for the moment how many people he baptized and then remembered and corrected it, he's still reliable. You know, I mean, so to me, what matters most is, were the people who wrote the Scriptures chosen by God to write them, enabled by God to write them, directed by God to write the things they wrote? And, you know, most of all, are they true? My answer would be yes to all of those things. When it comes to the exact way that inspiration took place, I'm going to say I don't want to go further than what the Bible itself tells me to go, because I'm very devoted to the Bible. So I hope I didn't just bring more confusion, but it is true that the statement, it's a record of revelations, is not in itself objectionable. Depends on what persons are trying to say or trying to unsay when they use that term. Anyway, my view may not be fully satisfying to you, but those are my thoughts, and I've given a great deal of thought to this over the decades. I hope that's helpful. God bless you. Let's see here. Jeff in Sacramento, California, welcome to the Narrow Path.
5: Hello, I got a question related to altar calls. Mm-hmm. Now, I've been a Christian since 1984, and I was mostly a part of, like, the Assemblies of God. I even became a minister with them for, like, 2 years, 1991 to 93. But I departed because I didn't agree with everything. And one of the issues was I saw a lot of manipulation with altar calls. It was like the only way you could get free from a sin or something in your life, you had to come forward. You know, if you got this sin in your life, you need to come forward right now, you know. I saw a lot of that type of stuff, and I just had a problem with it. And one time, there was a girl that I was actually interested in, and they gave an altar call for people struggling with sexual issues, and she went forward with a big smile on her face, and I was like, that's not, you know, I didn't need to know that she struggled with that. I'm like, that's not right.
0: Gotcha.
5: So, anyway, go ahead. What do you have to say about that type of stuff?
0: Right. Well, of course, the Bible doesn't actually use the term altar call or give any examples of an altar call. You know, what we see more like it is that, you know, Peter would preach on the day of Pentecost, and people would come up and say, what must I do? He didn't call them forward. They just responded spontaneously. Likewise, when Paul would preach in a synagogue or something, you know, just after he got kicked out, you know, a lot of people who are there would follow him out and say, I want to hear more about this. You know, so it's not like we see altar calls being given, which is not to say they're not okay. You know, it's one of those things that the Bible doesn't teach it, but the Bible doesn't forbid it. So the question would be, is it appropriate in any given situation? The idea of altar calls that in the church I was raised in, which was Baptist and then later Calvary Chapel, was to call people forward to be saved, you know, calling unbelievers to come forward and receive Christ and become a Christian. That's what altar calls were. I think that comes from American revivalism. You know, D.L. Moody, you know, Billy Graham and things like that popularized the altar call. And then evangelical churches often picked up on it because it seemed to work well for them, for, you know, getting people to come forward and become Christians. Now, in Pentecostal churches, they have another aspect of that. Sometimes the altar calls in Pentecostal churches are not specifically for people who are not saved to come get saved, but rather for the Christians to come forward for prayer for some specific need, including to, you know, be prayed for, to be filled with the Spirit, or to be prayed for to overcome some and be set free from some sinful habit, maybe even be delivered from demonic oppression or whatever. Now, I have no problem with that. I never went to a church that regularly did that. I had a friend in ministry, a partner who helped me run my school for years, who grew up Pentecostal, and he didn't like going to a church that didn't have those. He said at the end of a service, he always wanted to go forward for prayer, not to get saved again, but just kind of have an encounter with God in a, you know, a way that he had customarily done so growing up. And I had no complaints about that, but it wasn't my culture. What I'm saying is I can't see anything wrong with having altar calls, whether it's to call the unsaved to be saved or to call Christians to come up and rededicate their lives or to be delivered or, you know, filled with the Spirit, whatever. Altar calls are simply a way of putting people who have a need in close proximity with the persons who are ready to minister to them. You don't need altar calls per se. If the people would come and approach a minister or someone else privately, and they might, but it's just something some churches have culturally gotten used to doing, and I don't want to say anything against it, except they can be manipulative sometimes. Now, or as you said, you know, inappropriately revealing of people's private sins. You know, that if what that pastor did in that case, where that girl, you know, went forward and, you know, because she had sexual struggles, you know, that was a pretty strange kind of altar call to have. I think the pastor probably should have said, if you're having struggles in this area, please approach, you know, the pastors, you know, after the service, you know, more or less discreetly. But you know, churches do different things different ways. That's not the way I would do things. But I do think there's real manipulative altar calls where they pretend they're not going to ask you to come forward. They just say, every head bowed and every eye closed, if you know, if you'd like for me to pray for you because you'd like to give your life to Christ, just kind of raise your hand up. No one's going to see it because all the heads are bowed. This is strictly private between you and God. And then once they've done it, he said, okay, come forward now. You know, I mean, it's like, it seems really, you know, deceptive and manipulative. And in other words, some churches, the altar call has become simply a device for selling Jesus like advertisers do, you know, and manipulating people to buy the product and so forth. I'm not sure how many people who get saved in those altar calls are really getting saved because I don't know what's really going on. They may be manipulated in a carnal way. But I would say I'm not going to lambaste altar calls and say they're all bad. I can say, you know, you just need to make sure you're not doing something manipulative. And there are times when you probably shouldn't give an altar call about a certain kind of subject if it's going to require people to expose inappropriate things, that is inappropriate for the public eye, about themselves. So I can, you know, I can kind of take them or leave them, but I think there's times that they're inappropriate. All right, let's talk to Joshua from Houston, Texas. Hi, Joshua. Welcome.
6: Yes, Steve. My question is, can a woman baptize a man, woman, or child? Thank you.
0: Can a woman baptize a man, woman, or child?
6: Yes, sir.
0: All right. We have no case in the Bible of that happening. Of course, Paul didn't allow women to be in the leadership roles of eldership or overseer in the church, which would correspond to pastor today. And some people, you know, in many churches, they want the pastor to do it, in which case it would be a man. It should be a man. That is, the pastor should be a man, or the elders. However, the Bible doesn't say that baptism has to be conducted by a clergyman. In the Bible, you know, it was an ordinary Christian that baptized Saul of Tarsus. And then Philip, you know, baptized the Ethiopian eunuch, and Philip was not a pastor, not an elder in a church. So, I mean, whether a woman could baptize another, I don't know. It would be a very sharp breach of protocol in terms of precedent in the Bible. On the other hand, I could imagine a situation where somebody is leading somebody else to the Lord and the person doing the evangelizing is a woman. Now, the Bible does acknowledge female evangelists. I mean, the first evangelists in the Bible were the women who came to the tomb and the angels told them to go evangelize the apostles. So the apostles were evangelized by women, and that was the first evangelist in the Bible. So for a woman to preach the gospel, for a woman to evangelize people, is not wrong. I think, I can't say with certainty, but I think that if a woman would lead a man to Christ in biblical times, she would expect him to be baptized, and that would probably, that would probably be done by the male leadership of the church, but the Bible doesn't say it has to be. I think that would be just the way things would go, just without really giving much critical thought to the question. But if she was the only one there to baptize, there were no other Christians around available, then, if someone told me, well, you know, I was led to the Lord by a woman, and we were in Saudi Arabia, and there was no church we could meet with or whatever, and she baptized me, I don't think I'd be critical of it. It'd be it'd be abnormal, but I don't think it'd be evil. Let's see, Matthew in New Jersey, welcome to the Narrow Path. Oh, Matthew hung up. Oh, no, I'm sorry. I thought I hit your button, and what I hit was the hang-up button. That is operator error here, and I'm very sorry for that. If you can call back immediately, Matthew, 844-484-5737, I'd love to talk to you. But we only have a very few minutes left, so I mean, you might not be able to get through. Our lines are open if you want to try. My apologies. I make mistakes. I've been doing this show daily for 29 years. But I still make mistakes. And as I'm an old man now, you know, old men kind of, the mind deteriorates a bit and you do some goofy things. You get, well, I'm not going to go into detail. But the truth is, I've made a lot of technical errors when it comes to the technology involved in doing a radio show. Anyway, let me just say, there was a questioner who wrote to me who said, hey, Steve, I listened to your lecture on the dating of Revelation. You make a good case for the early date. One question I still have about it is when John was exiled. Since John himself says he saw the vision in exile, that seems pretty significant. My research, although very limited, I can't find anything that would suggest the Apostle John was exiled to Patmos by Nero. Well, nobody knows when John was exiled to Patmos. Some believe it was in the time of Nero, some in the time of Domitian. Whichever it was is when he wrote the book of Revelation. Now, there's arguments for the later date and for the earlier date, but there's no independent witness that John was exiled to Patmos other than the fact that it was believed in the early church by many that it was during the time of Domitian that he was exiled and had the vision. Certainly the time he had the vision was the same time as the exile, but the time of the exile is what is discussed as a controversy. My book on Revelation 4 Views goes into the pros and cons. I'm out of time. Our website's thenarrowpath.com. Thanks for joining.
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3: Them to do that in a timely fashion. And so they ended up moving the cabinet meeting to the White House, where most cabinet meetings are held. By the way, President Trump has already held 12, as of today, 12 full cabinet meetings in which he called the entire cabinet together, and they're all giving reports on what they are responsible for. Now, we're into barely, what, year two of his second term? And he's already had 12 cabinet meetings. Joe Biden didn't have six the entire 4 years he was in office. And Trump's had 12. And the last one, Jill was in charge of. The president didn't even show up. And since it's a meeting of the president's cabinet, I don't understand quite how that works. But anyway, and then today, and friends, I got to say, I'm ashamed of myself because of this. And I wrote that interesting article yesterday for Town Hall about the critical juncture between the Memorial Day holiday, which has just passed, and July 4th, which is coming up. And I still hold to the content of that piece. I believe this is a critical juncture for the president. But I also think that part of the reason why it's so critical is because the press has utterly failed in telling the story of what's going on in nearly every department of the cabinet. As the president was working his way down the table today, you know, Secretary so-and-so, tell us your report. And they would start weighing in, and they would say, well, in the last 3 weeks, we've done this, and in the last 6 months, we've done this, and since we've been in office, we've done this. And every department, there wasn't a one of them that didn't have a rather distinguished list of accomplishments that it had completed towards the objectives of promises being kept that the president made when he was running for office. And you know why? I'm watching this and I'm going, you know why the Biden people never held cabinet meetings? Because their people weren't doing anything. Their people weren't getting anything done. You have just at the Secretary of State, Marco Rubio, who was sitting next to the president in this particular cabinet meeting. He's got stuff going on in Venezuela, in Cuba, in other places around the globe that people don't even know that the State Department is busy working in. Continuing to build bridges to recently ended war countries like Azerbaijan and Armenia and others that have been, you know, more or less disregarded and forgotten by the globe, much of the rest of the globe. And this is all going on while, as Secretary of War Hegseth said, we are holding Iran accountable. Nothing's going in. Nothing's coming out. They have no military. They have a few missiles, but they can't make anything new. They have a few drones, but they can't make any new ones. Their navy's at the bottom of the sea. Their air force is completely demolished. A lot of their missile launching sites have been taken out in recent days. And one of the things that Secretary Hegseth said that I was also very, very pleased to hear is that as he was going around the globe sort of and giving the report on U.S. military action and what's going on and so forth, he said, Mr. President, a lot of people watching this will not know that you authorized the military to do what we needed to do to help the persecuted Christians in Nigeria, and we have added that support and help. Nigerian Christians are being killed in the thousands prior to your coming into office, but since you've been here, we have slowed that to almost a stop, and we killed the number two ISIS leader on the planet, the number one ISIS leader in Nigeria, which is kind of the Fellini herdsmen are basically ISIS. And they've knocked off the head, and they've gone after the second in command, and the pressure against, you know, the pressure that they're trying to

0: apply to Christians to try to kill all the Christians has been severely muted because of actions that the president took to enable our military to give aid and assistance to those that needed it. And now the killing of Christians, the genocide against Christians in Nigeria, not completely over, but making a huge difference in that. And that's just one thing that nobody knows about because the press isn't reporting on any of it. I pay attention. If I see the word Nigeria or Christian or what, I look out for that stuff. But even I miss a large part of it. And I'm the only one in all of media and all of talk radio and all of cable news and everywhere else. I'm the only one that's actually on the aggressive outlook for it. So I was just blown away again and again as they just went department by department. You would think if you just listen to CBS, NBC, ABC, you would think right now that our economy is in the tank, that we are struggling like you wouldn't believe, and that the world's about to end. What you wouldn't hear about from any of them is the explosion, the literal explosion of the development of small businesses. What you wouldn't hear anything about is the literal, like, enormous growth in small businesses in growing from one size to the next because the success of what they're having. Are oil prices artificially high right now because of the conflict? Yes. Does that impact some other things like groceries and other things? Yes. Will that go down the moment that the war is settled? Treasury Secretary Scott Bennett was there, and he weighed in, and he said, yes, that's going back immediately. The other thing that is already starting to have effect is that America is supplying a lot of the oil and liquid natural gas that the world needs now. Because according to President Trump today, we are now doubling the output of Russia and Saudi Arabia combined. You take their two outputs on an annual basis, combine them, and double that, and we're still outpacing that in our production of energy. And that does not include the millions of barrels that Venezuela is now sending to us under a reputable and orderly process. Truly amazing. Truly amazing, the stuff that's going on. All right, we got a lot to get to. Dr. Keith Crosby joins me next as we ask, how do we live?
1: Soldiers, you are about to embark upon the Great Crusade.
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0: welcome. It's That Kevin Show. So glad you're with us. And here at this point in the broadcast, every day we ask the big question, how do we live? How do we live in the world around us? How do we live with the people that we live amongst, given the fact that so many of them in the culture despise God, despise His Word, and look upon those that hold those with reverence as having something wrong with them. It doesn't change our mission. It doesn't change our purpose. We are still on the ultimate path of what God has called us to do, and that is to build His church, to win people to Him, and to live faithfully. And Dr. Keith Crosby is back with us. He was with us earlier in the year, senior pastor at Hillside Church in San Jose. And Dr. Crosby, yesterday we started a new series called The Four Spiritual Lies. And number one was, if you just had enough faith, ... fill in the blank. We've all heard that. But this one is an interesting one today. Opposition hinders miracles. Why is this a lie?
1: Well, lie one and lie two are two sides of the same coin. One puts man on the throne of doing miracles. A believer who, if they have enough faith, they could have the miracle they wanted. Lie number two puts the unbeliever on the throne. And all of this gets back to how we see God, and how we see God affects the way we present Him to the culture. And God does not depend on us for miracles. In Mark 3:3-6, Jesus is in the synagogue. They're waiting to see what He's going to do. They hate Him. They want to kill Him. And despite all of this, he still heals the man with the withered hand. And because God is sovereign, and God doesn't depend on us, and no one can tie God's hands. And when we have the wrong view of God, it affects everything about our witness. And this is a lie. The God who said, "Let there be light," doesn't, no one's going to stop Him. You know, Nebuchadnezzar and Daniel 4:35 says, "Who can say to you, what have you done? Who can stay your hand?" And so we have to have a right view of God. And the idea that an unbeliever, it's opposition, could bind God's hands the way some people say they can bind Satan is just a lie.
0: Where does this line of thought come from? Is it out of Christian practice or traditions that this misguided notion came, or because I've heard so many times, this was true of yesterday's as well, people professing Christian faith that would argue that this would be something that they understood because they had been taught it. It doesn't seem to come from Scripture, but where did we get it from?
1: Well, we get it from bad teaching, bad theology. A lot of these people are good folks, but they're biblically illiterate, and often their teachers are. Often there's manipulation involved where you have some sort of miracle worker and he can't produce, so he has to blame somebody, either somebody's lack of faith or somebody's opposition or satanic opposition. But what it really comes from, and I don't want to be divisive, is sort of an Arminian theology, a theology that says we have something to do in our salvation. We have something to do in everything that goes on, that we play a key role. And we forget that God works through means. He can do a miracle directly, like the 10 plagues. You know, Moses said, "Watch out." Pharaoh said, "Who is the Lord that I should believe Him?" And he got 10 plagues. And there's just this idea that God depends on us, and it's a defective view of the doctrine of God and the sovereignty of God.
0: Well,
1: and it comes, go ahead, I'm sorry.
0: I'll never forget being a student at Moody Bible Institute years ago, and the intense discussions that would come up, you know, over the dinner table in the cafeteria of the Arminian view versus the Calvinist view of how God interacts with man. And for me, the Scripture consistently points to a big God who is sovereign, who is in control, who has the ability to and does shape the patterns of history and the formulations of life and everything that we think that God is capable of. He's fully capable of that. It always struck me that the view of those that would argue that we somehow bear a burden in our salvation minimized the impact of God, And it wasn't that they necessarily didn't view him with respect, but they didn't view him in the kind of awe-encompassing kind of the way in the Old Testament the children of Israel refer to Yahweh. Like, they wouldn't even pronounce his name because they were so in awe of who he was. They wouldn't write the full name in print because there was such deep respect for it. It is big God, little man versus little big man, little God. And Keith, if there's anything that gives me hope in life, and I only say this having come through many, many, many struggles and trials, it is that God is bigger than me, and he's more wise than me, and he's outside of me, and he's not limited by the same things that I'm limited by. If we can manipulate God, or if we have the ability to impact him, that's not a very big God.
1: Yeah, and it's a pagan view of God. You know, it's almost an indigenous religion view of God, where you do things to manipulate God to get what you want from God, and it's not Christian. A lot of it comes also from careless missiology, where we end up learning more from the witch doctor than he does from us about the gospel, and all this just sort of comes home to roost. And the reason it's so cruel is that it gets almost weaponized for suffering people. A wife sits at her husband's hospital bed praying for healing, but the skeptical doctor prevents it. That's not how it works.
0: Right.
1: It's a terrible, that's where the lie has really terrible, terrible consequences. It crushes people.
0: Well, and the truth is that God is so gracious and so good that he has allowed mankind to understand science and medicine to the degree mm-hmm. that even her unbelieving doctor can do his will in helping yeah. that patient get well. To put God in that tiny bit of a box, that to me just immediately limits God. And the God of the Bible is not limited. He is not contained. He cannot be housed inside of our understanding, even. He says this over and over again, but we know that if we know him experientially.
1: Yeah, we're like an ant or a flea standing before an elephant, and we just see a little piece of God. And mercifully, he reveals much, much more than our experiences can pick up. You know, Psalm 19, the heavens are declared the glory of God, but then it goes to the word of the Lord is perfect, restoring the soul. God reveals himself to us through his word, and he says in his word, I am God declaring the end from the beginning. I have spoken, I will bring it to pass. What God wants to do, God's going to do.
0: Yeah.
1: And that's the good news right there.
0: Well, the interesting thing about these four spiritual lies as we're looking at them is that they could be this conversation could be understood as divisive if you come from a theological framework that embraces these as gospel truth. But what I would mm-hmm. encourage you, friend, if you're listening and you're trying to understand what Keith and I are talking about, it's ultimately we're trying to get you to the point of understanding how great and how vast and how undefinable the love of God, the sovereignty of God, the care by God, the sufficiency of God is. And in all of those things, Keith, that should drive us to our knees in gratitude every single day. Whether or not something happens the way I want it to or not is really irrelevant to the purposes of what God is trying to accomplish. And I think I mentioned this yesterday, but if Psalm 115:3 is true, our God is in heaven and does all that he pleases, which is my life verse, and you didn't even know that mm-hmm. when you picked it out as the verse we were going to talk about this week. But if that verse is true, then we can draw great comfort in the fact that he can't be manipulated by us. That is actually one of the best pieces of news we could receive as his creations.
1: And this is what's so wonderful. He declares the end from the beginning. You know, we talk about praying for miracles. God has decided in eternity past when and how he's going to perform a miracle. And it doesn't depend on us. This glorious God allows us to participate if we were to get a miracle, if we get a miracle. And I'm just reminded, we can't mess it up. Remember, Moses was supposed to talk to the rock the second time, and it was going to bring forth water as a picture of Christ. Instead, he strikes the rock in disobedience to God. It completely blows the moment, and God still brings forth the water
0: yeah.
1: for Israel to drink and not die of thirst in the wilderness.
0: Wow, that is a powerful, I've never thought of it in this context, but that is such a powerful example of how his grace and mercy exceed our effort, our human frailty, if you will. Dr. Keith Crosby is the senior pastor at Hillside Church in San Jose, California. They're on Hillside Avenue. And we will talk more this week. Keith, I want to know what you're going to be teaching on Sunday. I'll ask you about that tomorrow. If people are in the area and they want to join us, or want to join you on Sunday morning, I will encourage them to do that. But thank you for being with us today. We appreciate it.
1: Thank you. It was a privilege. Thank you so much, Kevin.
0: Kevin McCullough coming right back. It's a great big Wednesday. Stay here.

0: With SRN News, I'm Bob Agnew in Washington. President Trump convened a meeting of his cabinet today and then held a press conference shortly thereafter in which he spoke about a number of topics, also taking special time to praise Tulsi Gabbard. She departs her role as the Director of National Intelligence to care for her ailing husband. He's suffering from a rare form of bone cancer. He says that under her tenure, the department gained a lot of new knowledge and tactics that have helped other departments like the FBI. New housing proposals in New York City drawing some criticism. The government there wants to control the private property as New York City Mayor Zohran Mamdani is unveiling an agenda that would allow the city to take control of chronically neglected properties and transfer ownership to nonprofits, land trusts, or even the tenants who live in them. It's been an up-and-down day on Wall Street for the major indexes. Now they're all back into positive territory. The Dow up 195 points right now. This is SRN News.
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0: is That Kevin Show. We are talking about young people and having their lives completely transformed, turned upside down in the best way possible, through Angel Tree Camp. And it is a vision of Prison Fellowship, which was started by Chuck Colson many years ago, to not only help parents not be recidivists, but if they are convicted of a crime, actually have their lives redeemed, find Jesus, start over, begin again, have a new birth. I've read something about that in the New Testament. I think that's pretty biblical. But not only that, because of the damage that's been done to these families from the criminal behavior, from the activity, they want to help try to put these families back together again. And the Angel Tree program, that's really the focus of it. It's to make sure the kids are not forgotten by their parent. It's to make sure that the kids know that God loves them more than their parent does. And it's to bring together a redeemed heart in the life of the parent and a redeemed heart in the life of the child. And friends, reconciliation can happen out of that. And this can be a family reconciliating program that just does a world of good, not only stopping the cycle of crime, but going on to accomplish good things. Steve Collins is back with us. And Steve, you've been the senior camp director for Angel Tree for a while. And I know that every kid that comes in has a story. But there are some that stand out, I'm sure. So talk to me about one that may have gotten your attention or tugged at your heart as it played out with Angel Tree Camping.
1: Yeah, thank you. I have one particular story that comes to mind. I was able last year to actually talk with a former Angel Tree camper, and he was very kind to let me share his story. And his name is Jediah. And Jediah, when he was a child, his father was incarcerated. He lived with his grandmother. The father signed Jediah up for Angel Tree Christmas. So Jediah was able to receive that Christmas gift on behalf of his incarcerated father, along with the gospel message and a note from his father. And it helped build that connection. And then he found out about Angel Tree Camping, that he could attend camp on a scholarship. And so Jediah's grandmother signed him up for the camp that he wanted to go to. And so that was probably mid-spring that he signed up for camp. And then tragedy struck. Jediah's father passed away just about a month before Jediah was scheduled to go to camp. Mm. And his grandmother was naturally hesitant, like, should I still send him away to camp when his father just died? And Jediah shared with me, his grandmother asked him if he still wanted to go to camp, and he was willing to give it a try. And so during this camp week, they have actually a very special time during the camp week. They build a small stone wall, and all the kids at camp are able to add a stone to that wall to symbolize something that they've lost or something that they're leaving behind at camp. And so Jediah knew, you know, his big thing was he had lost his father. And so he added a stone to that wall, and he kind of announced what that stone represented and shared with the people around him his grief. And in that moment, he was able to open up and really share all of the pain and the heartache that he was experiencing. And this camp community came around him and supported him and prayed with him. And it was just a real breakthrough moment. Now, Jediah later shared with me that week at camp had done more for him than months of therapy had done before and after camp, because it was just a transformational moment for him at camp. And so he went back to camp the next year and went back again and is working his way up through their junior leadership program so that he was actually able to be a counselor at camp last summer. And so it's just a beautiful story about how camp can reach a child in the deepest, darkest place and really minister sure. the needs that they have.
0: Yeah, wow. Friends, that is a real snapshot of what your gift launches. Your gift is the starting point. It's the thing that flips the light switch on so that the light can come on in these kids' lives. And without it, the light stays off. So that's my plea. Would you turn the light switch on for a child so that they can find Jesus this summer, just like Jediah did? Here's how you do it. Go to, and we don't have a phone number that's working reliably at present, so I'm gonna ask you to disregard any phone number I may have mentioned in the past, and just go to the website. And I know that some of you don't like to go to the website, so please try it anyway, because it's so important that we do everything we can to get these kids there. But go to thatkevinshow.com, thatkevinshow.com, and click the banner at the top of the page. For $200, one child can go to camp. $200, one child can go to camp. And friends, obviously, if you can do like a $2,000 gift, you're going to help 10 kids find Jesus this summer. If you could do a multiple of even that, you'd help even more. And at the same time, in many instances, it did not work out in Jediah's case, but in many instances, you're bringing back together a child and a parent in a way that is true reconciliation. The parent is incarcerated, but this is a way that they can tell their child that they're loved, they're not forgotten, they're still remembered, and it's just so powerful. Please go to the website, thatkevinshow.com, and click the banner at the top of the page. It takes about 2 minutes to make that happen, and when it's done, there's another kid taken off my list and ready to go to camp this summer. thatkevinshow.com, thatkevinshow.com, all one word, thatkevinshow.com, and click the Angel Tree banner at the top of the page. Kevin McCullough, very glad to have you with us. Coming right back from New York.
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3: 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In the 72 hours leading up to the largest seaborne invasion in history, General Dwight D. Eisenhower faced an impossible decision that would determine the fate of the war. As Allied forces prepared to land, two massive storms converge over Normandy. 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Starring Andrew Scott, Brendan Fraser, Kerry Condon, and Damian Lewis. Pressure is filled with thrilling tension from beginning to end, and without a doubt, it must be seen on the big screen. Pressure, the untold story of D-Day, rated PG-13. May be inappropriate for children under 13, only in theaters this Friday, with special engagements in Dolby Cinema.
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0: Welcome back. It's That Kevin Show, thatkevinshow.com for all things related. And another congratulations to those of you who have helped thatkevinshow.com. In the month of May, we set a brand new record for the most traffic ever. So thank you for coming through and using all the stuff we have there. We work really hard to have the podcasts and the columns and everything posted there so that it's never behind a paywall and you have access to it absolutely at no cost. Because what I want to do is I want to help impact the conversation that impacts the culture. And the more resources I can give you, whether it's my opinion or whether it's things I've read or things that we're talking about on the show, I feel like that's of huge benefit. And Dr. Chris Palmer's new book, A World Without God, I think is one of those resources that you need to know about. The subtitle is The Search for Meaning in a Society Overwhelmed by Despair. He's a scholar, author, and ministry practitioner, but he's also the dean of the Barnett College of Ministry and Theology at Southeastern University in Florida, formerly Southeastern Bible College in Birmingham, Alabama. If you go back all the way to my dad's generation, where he was an alum, that's where they were located. But we love what SEU is doing. Chris, welcome aboard. We have some crossed paths, not only with Southeastern, but you're also a Moody guy, where I was educated theologically, and you were in one of the remote campuses. I was actually in the Chicago campus, but it's a joy to have you with us. I got to ask you about the concept of your book, because every day I talk about what it is like for believers, for people of conscience, for people of really strong belief, to live in a world that is just so, I don't know, it's everything's a transaction, everything is temporary, everything, you know, nothing is permanent, everything seems to be in transition all the time. And I think that all of that contributes to what you call a society overwhelmed by despair. And I don't think you have to look very far into the data to see that that's the case, that we don't have time to be quiet, still have meaningful relationships, conversations, connections with other people. And if that's true of our horizontal relationship, it's got to be true of our vertical relationship as well. But that's kind of my take on where we are. What was the impetus for you to write this book?
1: Yeah, well, thanks for having me on, Kevin. I had gotten to a place where, you know, I'm a millennial, so 2006 social media comes out, and I think everybody was wondering what's going to be the long-term effect of having constant exposure to constant information all of the time. And then, you know, the iPhone comes out in 06 and we become obsessed with our screens. And it's fun for a while. Nobody really knows how to use it. We just start posting pictures of our friends, and then social media begins to develop into making short form content and reels. And then before you know it, a decade later, we're glued to our phones and information begins to come at us, you know, a lot faster than we're actually able to process it. And we've seen that that sort of the way that information has sped up has become very damaging to our well-being, our relationships, and quite frankly, our souls. And I think we're starting to see more neuroses in our culture. And a lot of it has to do with this modernization, which is the peak of it, I think, at this point, is social media, AI. And we're asking ourselves bigger questions, I think, that have a lot to do with meaning and purpose. I was sitting in my office one day and I had my own existential, you know, meandering about, you know, watching AI do a lot of the things that I used to do, and then asking myself, why do I exist? What is my purpose? Why am I here? You know, and here we are about to colonize Mars, so it said. And even if we did that, what would be the point? What would we teach our children? What would we pass on now that we've gotten to Mars? If that happens, then what? And so I think we're advancing in technology, but we're no closer to answering questions as a society as to why, what's the purpose of my being? And I think a lot of that despair comes out in the way that people engage social media. And in the book, I talk a lot about what is called gallows humor. It's the despairing type of dark humor that kind of boils me down to an animal and pathetic. And, you know, I've done a good job if I can get out of bed in the morning, and that's about it. And life has become sort of passively nihilistic, quietly agnostic. And we're trying to work through these challenges. And I wrote the book because I wanted pastors to be aware, as a ministry practitioner myself, these are the things that we should be speaking to in the pulpit and around those people that we have influence with.
0: where do you see, if you see a solution, where do you see that beginning, especially for the church to play a role in?
1: You know, we can't live as human beings just off of logic and information alone. There is something profoundly human about looking to beauty. Dostoevsky said, beauty will save the world. And so there's a motif in the book, which is a church bell. And church bells call communities together around faith. And so the bell had stopped ringing in the society, but there's this beautiful aspect of the bell ringing again that doesn't necessarily get us out of it totally, but it brings us back to the starting point that society needs to exist on, and that is collecting ourselves around faith, which provides us hope and shared values, many of which we're losing, and we find ourselves in subjectivism that has brought complete confusion to our society. And so I kind of lay that out in a narrative way, but I think to answer your question more specifically, it is coming back together around faith. And that brings us to the place where we can turn our hearts and our eyes towards the living God.
0: I think that this is such a needed resource. And friends, as you're listening to Chris talk about it, the book is called A World Without God, The Search for Meaning in a Society Overwhelmed by Despair. One of the things we talk about on this show every day, Chris, is answering the big question, how do I live? How do I live in a culture that despises the God that I worship, that really has no use for the text that he's revealed himself through, and kind of looks at me with suspicion if I say that I'm dependent upon either of those things. It doesn't change our mission. Our mission stays. We are the church. We are the mouthpiece. We are the bright light in the darkness. We can't succumb to all the stuff that the world does around us, because if we do, the light goes out. And the gospel is dependent upon Jesus's representatives on this planet echoing that message for the generations to come. Chris, I wish we had more time. I'm out of time today, but thank you for doing this. And please come back. I want to have a regular conversation with you about some of these issues that you raise, because I feel like the conversation is too important not to have.
1: Thank you for having me on, Kevin. It was a pleasure.
0: You got it. Chris Palmer, Barnett College of Ministry and Theology. He's the dean there. Dr. Palmer, also an associate professor at Southeastern University in Florida. Kevin McCullough coming back. It's That Kevin Show.
2: Stick around for more of That Kevin next.
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0: All right, welcome back, Kevin McCullough. Minutes of this hour of That Kevin Show, and I want to say thank you to those of you that spend your entire week with us. We do, what is it, all these hours on the radio Monday through Friday, but we also are on Saturday and Sunday on the radio. And then we have the two-hour television show on the weekend. And some of you are with us for all of it all the time. And I just want to say thank you. If you have not yet signed up for our trip to Italy, you are going to kick yourself when we run out of seats. And I do not have this week's new updated availability yet, but we are getting closer and closer to selling that thing out. And I believe it's going to sell out. And friend, if you don't get to go, you're going to miss the beautiful Amalfi Coast. You're going to miss some of the most exquisite food you've ever eaten, and you're going to miss getting to know some really cool fellow like-minded people that that I think you're just going to really wish you'd had a chance to get to know. So if you have not yet done so, please take a moment and go to italy2026.info, italy2026.info, and take a look at the itinerary and then sign up and come to Italy with us. You'll never get to do it with this group of people, with me specifically. And this is the exact trip I took last year with my family. And I'm looking forward to being your host. I'm looking forward to telling you some things about where we're going and what we've experienced and the like. But I've also got some backup. I've got Christine Nicholas, who is a tourism expert, and I've got Linda Perillo, who is an Italy expert, also scheduled to be with us, and also my lovely bride, who is a food expert. So we've just got expertise out the wazoo and back going with us to Italy. And if you've not yet done it, think about the beautiful carbonara we're going to have sitting seaside watching the sunset as Mount Vesuvius goes from a sunlit mountain to the little lights that perk on at night as the sun begins to go down from the Sorrento shore. In Italy, in Rome, we're going to see history. We're going to see some of the most beautiful works of art. The Sistine Chapel, if you have not seen the Sistine Chapel, italy2026.info, italy2026, I-T-A-L-Y, 2026.info. And there are limited seats left. There were only, I believe, 16 left at the end of last week. And when we're sold out, we're sold out, and we're not adding any more buses or anything. So it's going to be an intimate group of about 40. It's going to be incredible. You do not want to miss this. Italy2026.info, Italy2026.info. And you should come with us in September through October, September 29th through October 8th to Italy, because this summer you're going to help kids go to Angel Tree Camp. And for only $200, you're going to take one kid emotionally in a place that they live. It's terrible neighborhoods. It's housing developments. It's public housing. It's all these places where these kids have been exposed to crime and everything else. Their parents are in prison because of crime. They are trying to break the cycle in their family. Their parent in prison has requested the opportunity for their child to have a chance to go to a Christian camp and learn about Jesus. and make new friends and breathe fresh air, actual oxygen, as opposed to whatever's in the subway tunnel. Beautiful blue sky, stars, wonderful food. Food's a big part of camp. Friends, it's all going to make a difference. And when you give a gift, we have 162 kids whose names I'm trying to work off one by one. Would you speak for at least one of them right now? And you're gonna change a life. Because you do, you're gonna change a life. And I just cannot wait to see the smiles on these kids' faces when we tell them that they're gonna be going to camp. Here's the number: 888-206-2794, 888-206-2794. Or you can go to thatkevinshow.com and click the Angel Tree banner at the top of the page. thatkevinshow.com, click the Angel Tree banner at the top of the page. 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Kevin McCullough, we'll see you next time.
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0: 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And now, from the Connors and Sullivan Broadcast Studios, the man who is not what he wants to be, but is way grateful that he's not who he used to be, here's
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3: 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And I want to say thank you. 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We exceeded all of our previous months, and we exceeded a couple of our months combined, if you add the totals together, in the month of April and into May. And we're just so grateful to be able to be such a tool and of useful help to you in your situation, wherever you're at. 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But thank you for doing that. Most importantly right now, I want you to go to that homepage and click the Angel Tree banner at the top of the page and help a child get to camp this summer. Now, I've got a couple of interesting observations to kick this hour off with. And one of them has to do with the mayor in the city of New York, and one of them has to do with the mayor in the city of Seattle. Both of these mayors are what we would say hardcore Marxists. They do not like competitive commerce. They do not like a free market. They do not like capitalism. They don't want people that earn what they earn to be able to keep what they earn. And we just heard Alexandria Ocasio-Cortez say 2 days ago that there is no way that a billionaire could ever earn his way to becoming a billionaire. Now, I think that's interesting from the standpoint that Alexandria Ocasio-Cortez grew up in the shadow of New York City. New York City has had several billionaires that weren't always billionaires. When Donald Trump was a young adult, his dad gave him an inheritance, but it was a relatively small amount. I don't even think it was $1 million that he was left initially. But what Donald Trump did was turn that through hard work, wise investment, consulting people smarter than him about things. Over time, he turned that into a legacy of $6 to $7 to $8 to $10 billion. I'm not sure where he is now, because the more that he had earned, the more he had lost since going into public office. And I know that his overall personal wealth is lower now than when he ran in 2015, but he's still a billionaire by whatever measure. He's still a billionaire, and he didn't start out as one. John Katsimatidis, the mogul of groceries in Manhattan, Gristides, D'Agostino, he's got a thriving energy company, oil business. He owns a radio station. There's a number of other, he develops and owns major properties, not just in Manhattan, but in Tampa and other sections of the country as well. Well, he didn't start out a billionaire. He started out as a grocery store stock boy. So I don't know what AOC is smoking, but most billionaires didn't start out as billionaires. So they did literally earn their way to getting to billionaire status. That she doesn't like that, that's too bad. But she thinks that because of that, because she thinks that her theory holds that you couldn't have earned your way. So somebody had to cheat, somebody had to do something that was illegal.

0: I guess that's what she's trying to say. She said that billionaires' taxes should not be an issue because these people didn't really earn it anyway. That's what former President Obama used to say. He said that to small business owners. You didn't build that. But I want to talk about these two specific stories because those of you living in New York, you'll remember that just a few weeks ago, Mayor Mamdani mugged for the camera and shot this really what he thought was a cute tongue-in-cheek ad where he is in front of billionaire Ken Griffin's private residence, and he basically outs him. He doxes him on the commercial. Well, turns out Mamdani has needed to talk to Ken Griffin a couple of times, or so he thought, in the last few months, since the ad has been running. And mysteriously, Ken Griffin is not returning his call. He's not acknowledging Mayor Mamdani's existence. And why would he? Ken Griffin's a guy that worked for what he achieved. And here he has a guy who was living in rent-controlled housing before he got elected, telling the world that they're going to stick it to the guy that actually earned it and grew it and built it. If I was Ken Griffin, I wouldn't talk to him either. And then you've got the sad case of the mayor in Seattle, where Seattle residents there are literally having to build barricades to combat crime, and now they're demanding action. But this mayor, when she ran, she was pro, let the criminals, we're not going to prosecute them, we're going to stay out of their life, we're going to try to make life better for them. Really stupid foolishness. And both of these mayors behaving this way because of the ideology of Marxism, which basically says there's no such thing as private property. There's no such thing as human dignity. There's no such thing as human individuality. And they're finding out that their voters don't agree with them. Gavin McCullough, still have a big hour straight ahead. Don't go anywhere.
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0: 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It's That Kevin Show, thatkevinshow.com, 400 stations nationwide. Thank you for welcoming us into your life and for letting us be part of the conversation each day. And one of the things that I am really dedicated to here is not just talking about the top headline of the day, but also getting into the nitty-gritty, stuff that affects us in ways beyond just politics or the top headlines. And on Wednesdays, we oftentimes take a look at areas of health, areas of life that we need to preserve wellness in. And in the month of May, which is Mental Health Awareness Month, a new national poll was conducted that showed that voters across the political spectrum, so this is bipartisan, are very aware that the current system is failing people, especially with serious mental illness, and they want policymakers to do something about this. Just this last weekend, you had a guy that was at the edge of the boundary of the White House, who was firing shots at the White House from a gun, and he had to be put down by Secret Service for the safety of all involved. And when they discovered his identity and who he was not only someone who had a troubled criminal past, but he had a troubled mental illness consistency throughout his life as well. So how do you approach any of this? Well, there's lots of different people in different areas that have had lots of different ideas, but I'm really interested in speaking with my next guest, Dr. Tim Murphy, who has authored The Christ Cure, 10 Biblical Ways to Heal from Trauma, Tragedy, and PTSD. Tim, it's good to have you on the show. Thanks for being here.
1: Well, absolutely. Thank you so much for having me.
0: When we talk about mental illness, specifically even like the case of the shooter in Washington, as a doctor, as a psychologist, as a mental health advocate, what goes through your mind when you see these headlines? Because we see them more and more often now.
1: Well, there's a couple aspects to this, and that is, what is mental health and what is mental illness? And then with mental illness, you also have a spectrum there that goes all the way up to serious and debilitating, severe mental illness for some folks. But the problem really began decades ago when the federal government and state governments decided they were not going to be involved in treatment of the seriously severe mental ill, and closing down all these institutions and places of hospitals, instead setting limits in order to save money and keep people out of hospitals. I mean, literally for those two reasons. One, the idea of saving money when you have large institutions that had thousands of people in them. Every city in America knows this. They can name some place used to be there. They decided to shut them down. So what the federal government did is they said, we're going to restrict the number of beds in a psychiatric unit to just 16. So you had hospitals that had literally thousands of people in them, and now it's 16. And where did they go? I heard claims like, oh, well, they'll be taken care of. They'll be fine. Well, many of them ended up homeless. Mm-hmm. Some did go to other treatment. Many of them ended up in jail. And the idea of somehow helping to reduce the problem is it didn't. It's much like saying, well, the way to reduce cancer is we're going to cut the number of beds in an oncology hospital. We just won't have one. But that's a similar thing. This is a brain disease, these serious problems. They don't just go away by ignoring them. And so those are the ones that grab the headlines, separate from mental health. I mean, we all want to have levels of mental health, how we cope with life, the stresses of life. We can flourish despite our problems or have happiness. Those are mental health issues. But when it comes to mental illness, it's an area, quite frankly, we have neglected too much.
0: The thing about what you just relayed, and I agree with you, and here in New York, we have a specifically egregious example, because when Mayor Giuliani was in office, and I think the Bloomberg administration continued this policy, but he had a very kind of strict, and I felt it was a very compassionate outlook on the welfare of the city. And if there were homeless that were on the streets at night, he would send people and have them do all that we could to get them into shelters, to get them into places where they could have some degree of care. Now, that doesn't begin to address the mental health issue. But when de Blasio came into office, the opposite happened. And it was almost as though he was proud to say, hey, look at all the people that we have living on the streets, and isn't this a good thing? And I think that when you're talking about caring truly about what's best for people, sometimes it's not what they think that they want, it's what is objectively what is best for them. And it sounds like that this is the approach that the government has not chosen to take with those who suffer with mental instability.
1: That's a great point. It's a really misplaced compassion. And with the idea being that, well, if people don't want to get medical care or psychiatric treatment, we shouldn't be forcing it on them. So let's look at this. Let's use our cancer example again. So if someone is in stage 4 cancer and the doctor says, well, you know, this is very serious and we could try chemotherapy and other things and probably buy you a couple more years of life with your cancer or some months. What do you want to do? And if a patient says, look, I've lived a good life. Don't spend all my family's money. And let me just kind of enjoy the days I have left and move on. Sometimes people do that. And other times people say, I want the care. Now, it's very different with someone who may be psychotic or schizophrenic or severe bipolar, because part of the condition is that they don't know that they're sick and they don't know that they don't know that they're sick. Similar to someone with Alzheimer's disease, the condition is called anosognosia, which means they're not self-aware. So if a person is not aware that they're ill and not taking care of themselves, how can they possibly be seen as responsible decision makers? They're not competent to make a decision on their own.
0: Right.
1: Now, under those conditions, in some places, they'll actually appoint someone who is a guardian of them and help them make decisions. But when they say, let them live on the streets, it almost reminds me of Marie Antoinette's quote, let them eat cake. They don't want to live in a house. Fine, let them live on the streets. And Mayor Mamdani said the same thing recently, as I understand, that if they want to live in tents on the street, that's their choice. That's their choice because that's all they know, and they don't trust people. And in their own paranoia and anosognosia, they don't know what else to do. And even if you just give them a little medication that wears off in a few days, that's not enough. People need wraparound care, and it's extremely expensive to not do anything. It's much less expensive to do the right thing and to help people with this. So it is this misplaced compassion that is just wrong. And people say, well, I don't want to interfere with their lives. Let them make whatever decision they want. They're not competent. That's like asking a 3-year-old to make a decision, and they can't.
0: Well, they just don't have the capacity to do so. Okay, the Christ cure. What's the concept? What's the argument? And give us an example of what you mean.
1: Well, The Christ Cure is a book I wrote dealing with trauma. So I had also served in the Navy and dealt with a lot of folks with traumatic brain injuries and with who dealt with trauma. And I know that as people go through trauma recovery, and about 75% of the population will have trauma sometimes in their life that's really earth-shattering and changing. And it takes some work to move on from that. Many people can process that, can talk it over, and do better. But about 10 to 20% may have lingering symptoms, which means they have problems with sleep, breakdown in social relationships, flashbacks of the trauma incident. They avoid other people and things too. So it really becomes debilitating for their life. Well, there's counseling that can help with some with that, but what happens is people who have faith and religious practice actually do much better, a much better prognosis and healing. So as I was putting together this book, and to be honest, I'm no biblical scholar, having gone through some of my own traumas, I just began writing every day and didn't stop. And this is what came out. And I noticed that biblically, people like the Apostle Paul, who had terrible traumas, beaten with rods 3 times, given 39 lashes 5 times, stoned and left for dead, on a ship at sea for 2 weeks, floundering around, floating on a piece of wood for a day and a half, bitten by a poisonous snake, imprisoned, all those things. I'm thinking, this man should have had overwhelming PTSD, but he didn't. And what was it about him? So I began to study he and other people in the Bible as well who have suffered tremendous trauma, but came out stronger, Job being one of the more famous ones, had everything taken away, but his faith remained. And I looked at this in the nexus of what we know in more modern psychology of what it takes for someone to heal. And there's key elements to talk about it, to work it with someone, don't go alone, to have a strong faith, to take responsibility for what you have done, but don't take responsibility for what you haven't done. Shame is overwhelming. That is no place here. Feeling guilt about some things you've done wrong. Okay, go back and heal from that. But forgiveness is a very important part. Hope is a very important part. And those are the elements that come with someone's religious faith. Hmm. Not just a spiritual cosmic thing, but really practicing religion. And so the biblical principles mixed with these other things is what the book is about. And I sort of refer to it as a handbook for the broken and those who love them. I feel very strongly, worked with lots and lots of people over time, that I know that if we just give up and stop trying to heal, we stop growing. But where there's hope, there's help. And where there's help, there's hope.
2: I love that.
1: And hear and see that going through.
2: Yeah, I love that. More of Tim Murphy's stuff is at drtimmurphy.com, and you can go there to see it. You can also get the book, The Christ Cure, 10 Biblical Ways to Heal from Trauma, Tragedy, and PTSD. And I would strongly, based on Tim's description just now, talk about it. I would recommend it tremendously. Tim, I want to have you back, and I want to delve deeper into this in the days to come. Thank you for spending some time with us today.
1: All right, thank you. Have a wonderful day, and God bless.
2: You got it. Kevin McCullough coming right back from New York. Don't go away.

0: Washington. President Trump has convened his cabinet at a precarious moment for talks aimed at ending the war with Iran. Afterward, they spoke to reporters, and during that post-meeting press conference, he did take a moment to congratulate departing Director of National Intelligence Tulsi Gabbard for a job well done. The new housing proposal in New York City raising a few eyebrows. Mayor Zohran Mamdani unveiling an agenda that would allow the city to confiscate chronically neglected properties and transfer ownership to nonprofits, land trusts, or even tenants. Pushback in Virginia, meanwhile, over that state's new gun laws. Virginia prosecutors and sheriffs are refusing in some cases to enforce Governor Abigail Spanberger's new assault weapons ban, calling it a constitutional violation. Another big leap for mankind involving the moon and all the gear Blue Origin lunar lander set to launch this fall. It would carry tons of gear to the lunar surface. This is SRN News.
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0: Kevin Show, thatkevinshow.com. Grateful to have you with us. We never put anything behind the paywall because we want you to have access to all of it. Because we want to impact how you think and help you think more clearly and help you have resources to help others think more clearly. Because I feel like clarity is one of those virtues that kind of surpasses everything else. If you can be clear about truth in your own life for yourself, there's a lot that you can do to impact the world around you. And that's probably one of the messages that's going to be reiterated many, many times at the upcoming Educator Summit for the Turning Point Education Division. We spoke with Hertzberg last week, and Scott Phelps joins us this week. He is part of the Success Sequence Program, teaching abstinence until marriage. And Scott is a longtime friend. In fact, when I was just a local host in Chicago a long time ago, Scott, I think I was producing for Sandy Rios.
1: You were producing for Sandy Rios, yeah. And then you had your own show, and I was on Sandy's show and your show.
0: Yeah, and then I moved to New York, and your daughter worked for our radio station.
1: Yeah,
0: and we've just known each other forever. So thank you for all that you've done. And I think the importance of this summit, and if you want to know more about it, it's turningpointed.com. TurningPointEd, you could think about it like that way, turningpointed.com. I think that when you're talking about education reform, and I've been approached in recent weeks by, you know, homeschool groups and charter school groups and people that are working hard to reform classrooms and teachers' unions and all kinds of things. I'm not a this is how it should be done to the exclusion of everything else and one size fits all for everybody. I've never thought that, partly because my own educational path went through public school, Christian school experience that wasn't that good, homeschool experience for a couple of years, and then eventually back into the Christian school system when my mom was contracting cancer and she actually ended up dying my junior year of high school. But this is what I say on the show all the time. It is not the teacher's responsibility. It is not the school district's responsibility. It is not anybody else's responsibility to see to it that your children are properly educated. It is your responsibility. And
1: that's right.
0: If they're in the public school classroom, then you know what they're being taught and you are engaging that and you're talking about it and you're flushing it out with them. But if they're in your home,
1: right.
0: You're doing it in your home, you gotta do the same thing. So, having said that, what I like about Turning Point's program is that it looks like what you guys are going to do here in a couple of weeks is have resources available for people that span the gamut. So educators, parents, pastors, Christian educators, public school educators, wherever you are on the spectrum, there's going to be encouragement, instruction, motivation, challenge that's going to help you in the process. Am I misreading that?
1: No, that's absolutely right. And you've probably seen the list of speakers, Kevin. 28 speakers. I mean, it's
0: some
1: amazing.
0: Real lightweight blowhards like Al Mohler, you know.
1: Yeah. They've got Al Mohler and John Stone Street and Megan Basham, Riley Gaines, Erica Kirk, Congresswoman Mary Miller. She's fantastic. Hertzberg will be one of the speakers. Erwin Lutzer, John Amanachuku, Scott Phelps. It's going to be, seriously, it is really going to be great. And the thing I want to point out about, I love Turning Point Education. I have told Hutz, who's a good friend, you know, if I wasn't doing what I was doing now, I would want to be doing what he is doing. I think it's absolutely fundamental. It's the educational system in America absolutely needs to be overhauled. And Turning Point Education is on mission, right? That is their primary mission, is to revive the American educational system and bring it back to its roots and God honoring and putting God at the center of everything that we're doing with our kids, because you think about what the kids are suffering through. You hear all this stuff about mental illness, right, and depression and suicide and all of that, and well, of course, we shouldn't be surprised at that, right? We've removed God from the center of culture, from the center of education, and our kids are lost. And so I love the theme of this conference. It's called Courage in Our Convictions, Cultivating Clarity in Chaos. Kevin, that's what they need.
0: Yeah.
1: They need clarity in the chaos, right? And that's what Turning Point Education is all about. That's what our ministry is all about. That's why we partner with Turning Point. We're privileged and thrilled to be partnering with Turning Point. We have since they began. And, you know, Charlie was so good. I think one of the reasons, Kevin, why Charlie impacted so many people is just what you were saying just a moment ago, the clarity of truth. He was so good at cutting through the noise and lifting up the truth with clarity. And so that's what this conference is all about.
0: And doing it in a winsome way.
1: Absolutely.
0: You know, now, Scott, there's some people in our listening audience and viewership that would say, I don't understand. What do you mean in classical education? How would you term that for someone that's listening today for the first time?
1: Yeah, I think it's going back to our roots. I think it is teaching, you know, classical education is going to focus on the great literature, the great, you know, Western culture and Western civilization and the roots of our founding, really. And I love the programs that they have. They've got great curriculum that they recommend and provide for schools, that is going to go over the, you know, basic civics and education and the founding of our country and how it all began. And I think it's really critical. You know, kids don't know history anymore.
0: No.
1: And when you don't know history, that's where you get lost in the weeds. I think so much of the drift of our young generation is because they haven't been properly rooted in a classical education with an historical perspective, with the great literature.
0: That's
1: and
0: true.
1: So that's what
0: Scott
1: we've got to get back
0: hold
1: to.
0: Hold that thought. We're going to take a quick break. And when we come back, I want to talk a little bit about how the abstinence discussion plays in all of this.
1: Yeah, good.
0: Because certainly sex education is something that has been never lessened in public mind than it is today. And we're gonna talk about that when we continue. He's Scott Phelps. I'm Kevin McCullough. If you want more information, it's turningpointed.com, turningpointed.com.
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0: Kevin McCullough. Glad to have you with us. Coming up June 16th through the 19th in the Chicago suburb of Lincolnshire, which is just outside of O'Hare Airport. The Marriott Lincolnshire Resort is there. That's where this fifth annual Turning Point Education Summit is going to take place. And again, if you are anywhere on the educational spectrum in terms of a teacher, an administrator, a pastor, a parent, someone yeah. who's concerned about or just investigating curriculum ideas and other things to try to implement into your child's experience or maybe a classroom that you have stewardship of, this conference is for you. And they have done the ridiculously silly thing of only making it a $50 ticket for you to go. And they've even underwritten most of your room. The hotel room is $70 a night. It's normally over $200 a night for the resort. So would you go to turningpointed.com, hold your spot, get your room, and then make plans to be in Chicago June 16th through the 19th for the Turning Point USA Education Summit, the fifth annual one that they've done. First one that we've been a part of here at That Kevin Show, but very, very glad to. Scott Phelps rejoins us. Scott, there's been nothing that you and I, in our discussions on air over the years, have tracked more heatedly than the role that sex education plays in education. And yeah. now that I'm a parent and I have kids going through those grades, and by the way, the McCullough kids are all in public schools. But we have those conversations, and we also are blessed in the district that we live in to have a number of believers that work in the school district. And so there's a balance there where we've chosen to go down this path. Again, not for everybody, but it kind of, regardless of where you're at, you're going to confront, sex education. And the message that most of those programs are going to give kids is not wait until marriage. It's going to be something other than that. With the Success Sequence program, you actually make the argument that abstinence until marriage is the way to go. Why is that? Why is that your message? Why is that important in this, you know, the 2026 that we live in?
1: Yeah, so critical, and fits right in with the theme of this conference that you're just talking about now,
0: Clarity.
1: The Turning Point Education
0: That's right.
1: Summit. Cultivating clarity in chaos. Oh my goodness, that's where our kids are at, right? They are just getting pounded by messages, all the messages that they receive regarding sex. Think about it this way. I like to put it this way. Think about all the messages and imagery that our kids receive about sex today through the media, through their phones, through their televisions, their tablets, their computers, all the images that they see. It's not just that our kids are exposed to sexual imagery at earlier and earlier ages, but think about this, Kevin. How much of the sex that our kids are exposed to clearly communicates to them the value of sex within the context of marriage?
0: None.
1: And it just isn't
0: 0%.
1: There. 0%. It just isn't there.
0: Right.
1: And then you say, well, hold on a minute. Oh, maybe the schools are helping out. unfortunately, what most people will be unaware of, Kevin, is that Planned Parenthood is not only the largest provider of abortions in America, they are also, not coincidentally, the largest provider of sex education in American schools. Think about that for a minute. And so Planned Parenthood sex education is the fundamental primary message that our kids receive in school today. You don't have to have Planned Parenthood come into your school. It's what they learn in teacher school. It's the fundamental message that most schools across the nation teach. It's basically contraceptive education. It's here's all the different types of contraception that you're going to need because we know you're all going to be having the sex. And there's no reference to marriage whatsoever. We exist to flip the script on that. We believe it's not enough for us, Kevin, to go to schools and say, stop giving kids condoms. Stop putting girls on birth control pills starting in middle school. Stop doing all these bad. It's not enough for us to be against that. We have to provide the alternative. And so what the Success Sequence program is, it's an alternative to schools to say, hey, listen, here's something that you can teach kids that's healthy and wholesome and helpful and gives them a clear pathway forward in life. the success sequence you're familiar with is three things: get an education, get a job, and then marry before having children. Students who do those three things, it's almost impossible for them to fall into poverty on food stamps, on welfare, government dependency of any kind. So we can benefit our kids just by teaching them the success sequence. And then we're gonna include with that message a clear message of reserving all sexual activity and childbearing for the context of marriage. We want to help young people understand that by resisting sexual pressure, they're going to be much more inclined to focus on their academics. They're going to do well. It's going to help them prepare well for future education, future marriage and family. So it's absolutely fundamental, which is why we fit so well with what the Turning Point Education Summit is all about. Yeah. It's about equipping parents and educators with good quality, wholesome classical education, good messaging. And boy, they've brought in all the experts for it. And we're just thrilled to be a part of it.
0: All right. So friends, I hope that this is one little tiny peek at what you're going to get at the Turning Point Annual Educators Summit, June 16th through the 19th. It's at the Marriott Lincolnshire Resort in Lincolnshire, Illinois. It's just outside of Chicago O'Hare Airport. And the rooms are largely underwritten. The cost of the conference is largely underwritten. You're not going to get this ticket for this price anywhere else and come anywhere close to the quality of what you're going to have. Please make plans.
1: Yes, and can I say one thing about that, Kevin? It's incredible. I mean, first of all, people need to know, Lincoln Marriottshire is a beautiful resort, golf course, wedding venue. This isn't just some hotel. It's a beautiful place. And because of their donors, Turning Point has some wonderful, faithful donors. $75 a night for a room at a beautiful resort is crazy stuff.
0: These rooms
1: and
0: are
1: it's only $50 for the conference.
0: A night regularly. Yeah.
1: What's that?
0: I said these rooms are regularly $200 to $300 a night.
1: At least. It's beautiful. So I would encourage you to come. The speakers are terrific. I mean, it's a who's who of speakers. It's a wonderful lineup and at a beautiful place. You're going to love it. Oh, and the other thing I wanted to mention is today is the last day for that room rate, that $75 room rate. They need to register today. So really important that they get online at turningpointed.com today and get registered, because that is the deadline for that room block. It's $75 a night is today. So really want to encourage people to get on there and get that room. So this is excellent.
0: ED.com, turningpointed.com.
1: Yeah.
0: And then make plans June 16th through the 19th as we are heading into summer. Scott Phelps, thank you for all that you do.
1: So good to see you, Kevin. Thank you so much. Appreciate it.
0: You got it. Kevin McCullough coming back from New York. Don't go anywhere.
2: Stick around for more of That Kevin. Next.
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8: Texas isn't just a place. 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
0: Friends, Calvin McCullough, glad to have you with us. Just a few minutes left in today's show, and I just want to reiterate what I said earlier. If there are five of you that will stand with us today, that will say, I am not going to let these precious kids who have nothing working in their favor. They don't have a stable home life. They don't have two parents that aren't in prison. They don't have so much in life they are robbed of. And yet, they have this. They have all of this in common. They have a parent who's in prison, who has gone through the Bible study program for Angel Tree Prison Fellowship. And in prison, for the Prison Fellowship Angel Tree program, once they've completed it, they have asked, they've been given the opportunity, and they have requested, they have nominated, if you will, their child to be allowed to go to a prison fellowship Angel Tree camp this summer in all 50 states, for the one closest to them, to be able to go to an Angel Tree camp this summer so that they can experience Jesus, so that their child can know the God who made them, so that they can begin to learn about how God loves them and why it's so important. And friends, my earnest pleading with you is that today we would help at least five children, that five of you would be courageous enough to say, I'm going to care about these kids that nobody else cares about. The rest of the world has given up on them. Their parents are in prison. They're getting what their family deserves. That's how everybody else thinks about it. We, as followers of Jesus, we should be thinking about it from the perspective of, what does Jesus want for these kids? What if one of them turns out to be the Billy Graham of his generation? What if one of these Angel Tree kids this year finds Jesus and spends eternity in heaven in ways that they don't even understand or realize could be possible now? Friends, it's so vital. And that's why I put the challenge out there. I will match the first five children that we send to camp today at 888-206-2794, 888-206-2794. I'm going to match you child for child personally. I need five of you to go and say, take a name off the list. I'm taking care of that child's scholarship to camp. The only way these kids get to camp is through scholarships because they don't have money. And Angel Tree understands how expensive camping is. If you go to a commercial camp, you're paying $500 to $1,000 for the week of sleepaway camp for that kid. They're doing it for $200 per child in all 50 states. Kids whose parents are incarcerated, who under no fault of the child at all, find themselves living in a situation that's horrible,
9: you rescue them out of that. You take them to the beautiful outdoors. They ride a horse. They swim. They learn about Jesus. They open their Bible. They begin a relationship with him. They make friends with other kids that have had similar circumstances when they show up thinking nobody's going to like them because their parents are in prison. Friends, this is such unadulterated good. How can we not help? How can we not help when the future, the salvation of these children hang in the balance? Friends, my plea with you is, will you join me in this effort? And I will put my money where my mouth is. I need five people to stand up and say, yes, we will help a child today. Kevin, we've been listening to you for the first 3 days. Now it's time to take action. We're ready to go. Friends, there's 162 kids on my list. I want all of them to be sent to Angel Tree Camp this summer. 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
14: 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This is Pastor Pearson of Word of Faith Christian Center here in sunny San Antonio, Texas. A Bible-believing, Bible-teaching church where Jesus Christ is Lord and you'll never be bored. I want to welcome all of you back to our radio broadcast that I pray is being a blessing to you and yours. So sit back and relax as I bring a message from the Word of God just for you. But please, please, please have an ear to hear what the Lord is about to say. Because if you do, I guarantee that you'll be blessed today. So, without further ado, let me bring today's message to you. It's called Living Life with Boldness. Those of us who are born again have been given the awesome opportunity to live a life that reflects the greatness of our God. For us to live that kind of life, we've got to live our lives in boldness. Another way of phrasing it is that we Christians can't live our lives in fear. God doesn't want any of us who are His to live our lives in fear. In fact, God's Word tells us that He doesn't give us a spirit of fear, but of power and of love and of a sound mind. Everything we need to live our lives in boldness without fear at any time. Our God doesn't want any of us living our lives in fear, but He does want all of us to live our lives with boldness. That's why He gives us everything we need for us to boldly live the life He wants us to live and to boldly do all the things He wants us to do, not hindered by any fear of what others may say or do to me and you. Brothers and sisters, God wants us to live our lives with boldness. So without further ado, let me share today's message with you. It's called Living Life with Boldness. But before I do, I got a question to ask you. Are you ready for the Word? Because ready or not, here it comes.
15: You run right back over to where they was. Praise God. Is anybody hearing me up in here? You be in your own room. I got my own room. And you be in your own room and stuff like that with all your little stuff in your little room till thunder and lightning hit. And then you run into their room. Praise God. Dive all up under the covers with them too. Praise God. Didn't even ask them. Didn't need to because they birthed you. And that's their role, is to protect you. And God said, I'm the one that brought you through. And my role is to protect you. Just draw closer when you run into some trouble or a trunk comes at you. Figuratively, it means to be confident and sure. God wants us to be confident and sure. In uncertain times, He wants us to be certain at those times. So not certain about what's going on, because sometimes we don't know what the heck is going on. But we're certain about this, that God is with us and God's going to bring us through and that God's going to do what He said He's going to do. That's what we're certain about. Sure about it too. Hey man, you don't have to worry about sweating when you're sure. It also translates to be bold. I like that. It also translates to be bold. So when you trust in the Lord, you're being bold. See, a lot of people think they're trusting in God while everything is good. No, it looked like you're trusting in God. You won't know you're trusting in God until it gets bad. That's when you find out whether you trust in God. Praise God. Hey, man, like a lot of folks got a good job and say, I trust God for my money. That's because you got money coming through. But what happened when they fire you, lay off, furlough you? Praise God. Hallelujah. Are you going to trust God? Now we find out whether you're trusting God. Amen. Amen. Little kids think they be swimming, but they got that big donut on. Praise God. And they be like, look, I'm swimming. Take the donut off. Praise God. Hallelujah. Then you find out whether they're swimming in. And when the devil starts throwing stuff in your life or taking stuff out of your life, now you can find out whether you're really in faith or not. Because anybody can dress like they're going to battle. But ain't everybody going to go to the battle and get in the battle. Ask David's brothers. He'll tell you. Praise God. They dressed all like they was going to go for the battle until Goliath stepped up. Then they never stepped into a single battle. We ain't going to be like that because we trust God. Stands number 9 said, oh, Israel, come on, baby. Trust thou in the Lord. He is their help and their shield. That word help right there means aid. He is their aid and their shield. God promises to be an aid to all those who put their trust in him. Does anybody put their trust in him? Well, God has promised you, I will aid you in whatever way you need aided to. And I'll be a shield to you. That word shield right there means protector. A protector. A protector. Hallelujah. Along the way. Hey, he'll be a protector. Does anybody hear me over here? Jesus be a fence. Hey, be a fence right now. That's what we say. Hey, be a fence right now. See, God promises to be a protector to all those who put their trust in him. That word protector right there means a person who protects, a defender, a guardian. It means a person who protects. Now, see, y'all didn't think that was a good definition, but a lot of people have the name of a wife, but they're not a wife. A lot of people have the name of a husband, but they're not a husband. A lot of people have the name of a pastor, but they ain't a pastor. But God said the definition of me being a protector is that I am one who protects. Is anybody hearing me up in here? I do what my name says I'll do. I'm not named nothing just to be named nothing. I'm named. That's what I do. I am Jehovah Jireh because I provide. I am Jehovah Nisi because I bring victory. I am Jehovah Shalom, because I bring peace. And I'm Jehovah, protect your butt from whatever you run through. Because I'm a protector to you. Does anybody hear me up in here? He's a protector that protects. He's a defender and he's a guardian. Now protectors, that is defenders and guardians, they make sure that nothing bad happens to the ones that they're protecting. They make sure nothing bad happens to the women that was protecting. Ask Daniel, threw him in a lion's den. Did he get bit? No. Walked up out of there like wasn't no thing but a chicken wing. Is anybody hearing me up in here? Why? Because he did the thing that God wanted him to do. Ask

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3: Church mothers that went before me, praise God. Hallelujah. Isaiah chapter 31. Let's start reading in verse 1. See, we're to put our trust in God, not man, for our help and our protection. See, they're not named our protector. They're not named our shield. They're not named our help. He is. They're not. So since they ain't got that as a name, why is it he trying to give them a name that ain't their name? Why don't you just go with the one that is his name? Let's read, starting with verse 1, Isaiah chapter 31. Now, by the way, before we get to reading, the Israelites here were concerned about the Assyrian army that was about to invade them or that was invading them. So instead of trusting in God at the time that they should have been trusting in God, you know, the God that redeemed them before, they chose to trust Egypt to help them against the Assyrian army. Something that God was adamantly opposed to them doing. But they did it anyway. Oh, when saints are in trouble, they'll do things all outside of what the word of God will say. Even though they know what he said, they'll do it the opposite anyway. Why? Because they're going to show you who they really trust, who they put their confidence in. Starting with verse 1. It says, woe to them that go down to Egypt for help and stay on horses and trust in chariots. Because they are many, and in horsemen, because they are very strong. But they look not unto the Holy One of Israel, neither seek the Lord. Yea, he also is wise, and will bring evil, and will not call back his words, but will arise against the house of the evildoers, and against the help of them that work iniquity. Now the Egyptians are men, and not God, and their horses flesh, and not spirit. When the Lord shall stretch out his hand, both he that helpeth shall fall, and he that hoping shall fall down, and they all shall fail together. Anyway, the Lord was talking to his children. Well, not his children, but the children of Israel, talking to his peeps, his people. And he was telling them a little bit about themselves, how much he's adamantly opposed to the choice that they made to trust in everybody else but him. And he told them what was going to happen. Both you and the one that called himself helping you is all going to fail together. Why? Because they chose Egypt over him to help them. Egypt represents the world and the world system. It represents the world and the world system. You got a lot of saints of the Most High God who trust the world and the world system more than they trust the creator of the world and them too. Now, Egypt includes the flesh, anything that has to do with the flesh, and includes all men who don't know God, believe in God, know the ways of God, and don't operate in the things or the ways of God. It includes all of that. It includes the flesh, anything that has to do with the flesh, and it includes all men who don't know God, believe in God, know the ways of God, and don't operate in the things or the ways of God. That's why he cracked on their horses. He cracked on their chairs. He cracked on everything that got to do with them. He said, because you putting trust in them because you think they strong. You think they are many. You think they all that. But they ain't none of that. He trying to tell them, praise God. Because God was warning his people to not look to Egypt for help, nor trust in all it is that they have and know that makes them seem like they can help. Because you can have folk that can seem like they can help. But God said, don't forget, I know the end from the beginning. Don't forget, I know who everybody is. And I know whether they can help you or not. That's why you're supposed to acknowledge me in all my ways and I will direct your path. If God direct you to them, they can help you. If God don't direct you to them, what make you think they can help you? Because of how they look or how they seem or how it appears to you, don't know what they're talking about. How they look.

0: how they seem or how they appear to you who don't know what you're talking about. You got quiet. To us who don't know what we talking about. You feel better? I included me too. Because God expects us to turn to him and ask him and let him direct our path. Because he said, if you say no, for you it's going to be woe. Because he said in verse 1, woe to them that go down to Egypt for help and stay on horses, which means trust in their horses and rely on their horses and trust in rotten chariots because they are many. Oh, they got a whole bunch of chariots. They got a whole bunch of degrees and in horsemen because they are very strong. But they look not unto the Holy One of Israel. How strong can they be? Nor do they seek the Lord. How strong can they be? He said, woe is going to happen because you done put your faith in their chariots and their wisdom. The word woe means oh, but it's a prolonged form of oh, like oh, oh. It also translates ah, like ah. Ah, anybody ever hit their finger or jam themselves? Ah, ah, that's the ah, ah, or ho. Not talking about anybody in specific. It's about ho, as in like whoa, like what just happened? What just happened here? Like what just happened here? Or oh, well, you only got time to put one letter up. Oh, that's this one right here. He said, y'all so silly. I pray for y'all. I pray. A prolonged form of oh. Now, none of these are what we want to be able to say when trouble comes our way. Much less experience. I said, none of these. Y'all get her out of here, please. None of these are what we want to be able to say when trouble comes our way, much less experience. We don't want to experience a prolonged form of oh, longer than it is that we would have wanted to deal with, longer than it is that we needed to go through. Because if we had just went to the Lord, we wouldn't be dealing with all this oh. We wouldn't have ah, oh, oh, oh, none of them other kind of stuff. We've been saying if we had just locked in with God like we're supposed to. See, when we people of God put our trust in Egypt for help rather than God, we'll become just like them. Yeah. Who? Egypt. Yeah, because who you trust and who you rely on, that's who you're going to be like. When we people of God put our trust in Egypt for help rather than God, we'll be just like them. We won't look unto the Holy One of Israel like they do, because the Bible said they don't look unto the Holy One of Israel. Notice verse 1. But they look not unto the Holy One of Israel. We'll be a people of God who will not look to God. You got most saints right now, they not looking to God. They not listening to God. They not even looking back at their notes at what God said before. Because if they'd have went back in the not too distant future, they'd have found out he said, live your life with boldness. Neither seek the Lord. We'll be just like them. We won't seek the Lord either. That's either for help or for direction of what it is that we should think and do. And if you don't seek God in the middle of a time of trouble, you in trouble to start with. You got trouble that's going to be multiplied in the middle of your life and always coming your way. Because we'll put our trust in and rely upon something and somebody else other than God if we don't look to God or seek God. Now, God told his people, the Israelites, not to join themselves with Egypt. And he also told them why. I like the Lord. He won't just tell you to do something. He'll tell you why. How say he'll tell you why? Go back to verse 1. He said, woe unto them that go down to Egypt for help and stay on horses and trust in chariots because they are many and in horsemen because they are very strong. But they look not unto the Holy One of Israel, neither seek him, seek the Lord. How strong can they be? Yet he also is wise and will bring evil and will not call back his words, but will arise against the house of the evildoers and against the help of them that work iniquity. Now the Egyptians are men and not God, and their horses flesh and not spirit, when the Lord shall stretch out his hand, both he that helpeth shall fall and he that hopeth shall fall down, and they shall fail together. For thus said the Lord, spoken unto me, like as the lion and the young lion roar on his prey, when a multitude of shepherds is called forth against him, he will not be afraid of their voice, nor abase himself for the noise of them. So shall the Lord of hosts come down to fight for Mount Zion and for the hill thereof. And as, I put the and in, and as birds flying, so will the Lord of hosts defend Jerusalem. Defending also, he will deliver it. And passing over, he will preserve it. That's why he's telling the children to turn unto him. Praise God, turn unto him. Now there are two reasons why it is that the Lord tells us why it is that they're not supposed to follow Egypt and go down to Egypt. Number one, because they would forget the benefits of being redeemed by him. Because they would forget the benefits of being redeemed by him. We are the redeemed of the Lord, which got mucho beneficio that go along with it. Is anybody hearing me up in here? But if you forget who you are in the middle of times of trouble, then you will overlook what it is that's there for you in the middle of times of trouble. So number one is that because they would forget the benefits of being redeemed by him. And reason number two is because they would become corrupted by them, speaking about the Egyptians, and they would forsake God in his ways. They will become corrupted by him, speaking of the Egyptians, and they will forsake God in his way. Because you keep listening to an Egyptian, you're going to be corrupted from conducting yourself like you are the redeemed of the Lord. Because they're going to tell, they don't see God. They don't know God. So there's going to be nothing godly in what they tell you. And you're going to act just as heathen as they do. Being in just as much fear as they are too. So let's look at those two reasons just a little bit closer. Reason number one, because they would forget the benefits of being redeemed by him. Reason number two, because they would become corrupted by them and forsake God in his ways. Let's start with reason number one, because they would forget the benefits of being redeemed by him. Man, we've been redeemed by the living God. Turn to Luke chapter one, please. Hope you brought your page turning finger with you. Hallelujah. Because we're going to look at scripture, what your daddy says to you. What Jesus says too, because he said, I don't say nothing other than what my father said. And what the Holy Ghost had written to you. Because he said, I don't say anything other than what Jesus said. Luke chapter 1. We are people who've been redeemed by the Lord. Start with verse 68. This is talks about a prophecy that was spoken of Jesus. Luke chapter 1, begin reading in verse 68. It said, blessed be the Lord God of Israel, for he hath visited and redeemed his people. Look what he has done. He's visited and redeemed his people. That word visited right there means to inspect. That is by implication to select. To inspect. That is by implication to select. So we're people who God has inspected, that is checked out, and then selected us for himself. We are people who God has checked out, inspected, checked out, and then selected for himself. He like, yeah, okay. I want her, him, her. I want all of y'all. And selected us for himself. By extension, that word visited means to go to see and relieve. To go to see and relieve. So we're people whom God, sitting up in the annals of heaven, on his throne up in heaven, looked down and saw me in you, came to see and then relieved me in you of what it is that we was going through. Relieved me in you of what we was going through and what we would have went through if we had not redeemed me and you. Because he not only saved you what you was going through, he'd have saved you from what you was going to go through if he never saved you. That was stuff that he saved you from that you was going to go through if he didn't save you, but you didn't go through it because he saved you. Praise God. I said, praise God. I said, praise God. The Lord redeemed us and then calls us his own. He redeemed us and calls us his own. Verse 68 says, blessed be the Lord God of Israel, for he hath redeemed and he has visited and redeemed his people. His people. He called us his own. And he plans to bless us. Ask me why. Because we're his.
1: Well, that's all that we have time for today. I hope that you were blessed by what the Word of God had to say. I hope that you're seeing that it really is true. Living our lives with boldness is how God wants all of us to live our lives. I hope even more that you're being inspired to do what God wants all of us to do. That is to live our lives with boldness so that we can have and live the life that God wants us to live. The kind of life that can only be lived by a people of faith, living with the boldness necessary to have and enjoy the manifestation of the awesome things that God wants to do for you and me. If you want to hear the message in its entirety, just contact the church office at area code 210-785-9238. That's area code 210-785-9238. 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And don't forget, saints, Are You Ready for the Word? 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
15: God is putting us together for a purpose. And if that union is perceived, then if you damage one, you actually damage both. Because we are meant to be one. If I am diminishing my wife, I'm actually damaging the wholeness that God intends for my own life. She is intended by God to be part of the sanctification of my own heart.
16: 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In today's episode, Pastor Brian shares the second half of a lesson on biblical headship from Ephesians 5. Dr. Chappell points us to the model that Christ has provided for us as a guide for loving and leading a household. You can find this lesson and many others when you visit unlimitedgrace.com. And while you're there, look for Pastor Brian's commentary on the book of Ephesians, which he wrote for the Reformed Expository Commentary series. Dr. Chappell reveals how when we lift our eyes beyond ourselves to share Paul's expansive vision, then we too will join his doxology for God's amazing grace that transforms the world. Let's hear now from Dr. Brian Chappell as he shares the second half of the lesson, Sacrificial Head.
15: Today we're doing something special. We're beginning a series on marriage and family. And for that reason, I'm going to ask that you look in your Bibles at Ephesians chapter 5, beginning at verse 22 in your Grace Bibles. That's page 978. And our goal is, of course, to think about how our marriage is supposed to work and families come together. But if that's all we're thinking about, your marriage is too small. Think where we are in the book of Ephesians. The Apostle Paul began by saying that Christ loved eternally a people that he is calling his body, the means by which he is going to ultimately transform the world until Christ fills all in all. He, by his Spirit, is going to fill the church so that barriers are broken down, that we come together in unity. And then, as every person does their part, living in purity to reflect Christ, worshiping to proclaim Christ, and finally living in families as He designs, showing the face of Christ to family and world. The design, really, is for our families to make the invisible kingdom visible to the world. Did you know that? The goal of the family is to make the invisible visible, to be the face of Christ to one another before the watching world. Let's stand and honor God's word and say, how are we going to make the invisible visible for Christ's sake? Verse 22 of Ephesians chapter 5, Paul says, "Wives, submit to your own husbands as to the Lord. For the husband is the head of the wife, even as Christ is the head of the church, his body, and is himself its Savior. Now, as the church submits to Christ, so also wives should submit in everything to their husbands." Husbands, love your wives as Christ loved the church and gave himself up for her, that he might sanctify her, having cleansed her by the washing of water with the word, so that he might present the church to himself in splendor, without spot or wrinkle or any such thing, that she might be holy and without blemish. In the same way, husbands should love their wives as their own bodies. He who loves his wife loves himself, for no one ever hated his own flesh, but nourishes and cherishes it, just as Christ does the church, because we are members of his body. Therefore, a man shall leave his father and mother and hold fast to his wife, and the two shall become one flesh. This mystery is profound. And I am saying that it refers to Christ and the church. However, let each one of you love his wife as himself, and let the wife see that she respects her husband. I've tried to be honest with you in the past to say, at least in my teen years, my family was coming apart. And the consequence of my family coming apart for a kid who was kind of artistic and sensitive was just to go on numb. And the consequence of that went far into my adult years. And I recognized it after a year and a half or so of being married to my wife. And I can remember I went off to work one day, and going off to work one day, I said to Kathy, the washer is broken. Call the repairman. Get somebody to come in and fix the washer. And she said, fine. Came home that evening. Repairman had not been called, had not come. Next day, remember to call the repairman. Okay, she said, I'll call. I got home that evening. Did you call? No. And then suddenly the flood of tears. I can't do that. I'm just not capable. I can't do this. I don't know how to do it. I'm not capable of doing it. Now, when I tell that to you, I will tell you it is embarrassing to Kathy for me to tell you it was devastating to me because of what I knew about my wife. You know her now, too. My wife, Kathy, is one of the most intelligent, capable people I know. Her grades were far better than mine in college. Kathy, don't listen. She was the outstanding musician of all musicians in her university for 2 years running, not just flute players, all musicians. She was the outstanding musician. She is simply one of the most intelligent people I know. And here was my wife telling me she could not call a repairman. And while that was embarrassing to her, what went in my brain was this: my word, Kathy, what have I done to you that after only a year and a half of being married to me, you feel so little about yourself that you can't call a repairman? And it began a journey in our lives of my saying, how am I echoing my father, my parenting, my experience in ways that I don't even recognize? But why is it that my wife is a perfectly capable driver until I get in the car and then she gets nervous? Why is it that she's articulate in any conversation until I would join the conversation and then she would begin to get hesitant and question herself and stumble? What is it about me that's actually destroying you? What evil math is going on in me that somehow seems to say, as long as I diminish you, I gain something myself? And yet it's so typical of us. We have to think it through carefully. Is my headship doing what Christ did for the church to make the church understand her splendor before God? I will not tell you that I had that solved quickly, but one of the things that just began to play in my brain was a picture. This is not sophisticated, okay? It was just a picture that was in my grandmother's home years previous. And you'll recognize it, some of you, as I describe it. It was just this old Victorian print of a boy at the wheel of a great ship. And as you look at the ship, it's at storm at sea, and the waves are crashing over the bow, and the sails are all ripped, and yet the boy's face is just completely confident and calm. And the reason for it is also depicted in that picture is an image of Christ behind the boy with his hand on the boy's shoulder. And the subtext, Jesus is my co-pilot. The message that when Christ is present and real in our lives, we never feel more confident. We never feel better than when we know Christ is near. What happened in me that when I got near to my wife, she felt worse, not confident, not courageous. She actually felt questioning herself when I was close. It was the beginning of a journey of saying, if Christ is treating me in such a way that I'm to be mirroring to my spouse and to my family, what does that look like? And to begin to question words and actions and thoughts that gave me authority, but not for her sake. What does authority look like if it's meant to glorify one's wife? She begins to recognize her ability. Just the end of the story. Just a few years ago, our washer was on the blink again. Said to Kathy, call the repairman. She didn't do it again. No, she took the part out of the machine, looked up the number, called the store, told them the part number, ordered the part, got the part, and installed it herself. What a woman, you know. I know it's silly, but it's the journey we all have to think about. Are we adding or subtracting? Glorifying or diminishing? And the question has to be answered not simply for our spouse's sake, because our responsibility is not simply to glorify our spouse. Do you recognize it is to sanctify ourselves if we are the head of a home? After all, do you recognize the difficulty of these words? I mean, if you just read them selfishly, you won't get the point. Verse 28. In the same way, husbands should love their wives as their own bodies. He who loves his wife loves himself, for no one ever hated his own flesh, but nourishes and cherishes it, just as Christ does the church. There is the sense that if I'm taking care of my wife, if I'm building her up, then I'm actually helping myself out. Why is that? Well, the reason for it is verse 31. Paul says, a man shall leave his father and mother and hold fast to his wife, and the two shall become one flesh. Now, surely that's a reflection of the sexual union, but it's saying far more. That God has called us from different backgrounds, from different homes, from different places, with different personalities and gifts, and put us together, because except for those who are gifted for celibacy, who are complete in, if it were, their marriage to God alone, that the rest of us are actually made whole, made complete, made all that God intends to be as we become one with another, as the complementary relationships are building on one another, refining one another. God is putting us together for a purpose. And if that union is perceived, then if you damage one, you actually damage both, because we are meant to be one. If I am diminishing my wife, I'm actually damaging the wholeness that God intends for my own life. She is intended by God to be part of the sanctification of my own heart. Because of those difficulties in my family in my teen years, I would have to tell you, just as I went on numb in order not to be hurt not to be affected by the pain in my family. I took that sense of emotion into my marriage, into my family, into my ministry. If the Lord had not put Kathy into my life with her sensitivity, with her love, with her tenderness, with her being willing to say to me at certain times in our lives, Brian, you know, when somebody hugs you, you don't just have to freeze up. When somebody gives you a gift, it's actually okay to say thank you. Because I was so separate from my emotions. I so desperately needed her to change me. And you and I know these people. You and I know men who have so diminished their wives that to their own demerit, the man becomes more like himself every day. You know what I mean by that? He becomes more of his base self because he's so diminished his wife that she is not helping him become all that God intended for him to be. He is actually meant to sanctify himself by glorifying his wife, that she is playing the role and the purpose in his life that God intends.
17: 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The Apostle Paul wrote the letter to the Ephesians to declare God's plan that the gospel of Jesus Christ would reach the world through weak and sinful people like you and me. 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
15: Actually meant to sanctify himself by glorifying his wife, that she is playing the role and the purpose in his life that God intends. I think of it maybe a silly example when Kathy and I were working at Covenant Seminary, and there was a time that we invited a young couple over to our house one night, and just, you know, after supper we were playing the card game Uno. Do you know Uno, where you put the numbers in order and you know, before you get the last card in order, lest you win without being able to be challenged, you're supposed to say something before you get your last card in order. What are you supposed to say? You're supposed to say Uno, all right? And the wife of this couple, she kept almost winning, but she would not say Uno. I mean, it just got embarrassing. She could win, but she wouldn't say it. And so she just kept going. She'd almost win again. She wouldn't say it. Finally, we say, what gives, guys? Why won't she say Uno? Well, her husband told us. He said, well, a few weeks ago, my wife embarrassed me in a public conversation. And so we agreed that she would not speak in public until I give her permission. Well, our first thought, of course, was, well, you can't play Uno that way. No, that was not our first thought. How sad, we thought. But the sadness of greatest intensity was yet to come. Some months later, as that particular husband struggled with issues of depression, he had to leave school, and I tell you, I've never heard from them again. But as we reflected upon their lives, what we recognized is God had given him this wonderfully capable, intelligent, loving wife, but he had so undermined her that when it came to the point in his life he needed her, he had no support, he had nothing to lean on, because he had so undermined her that she could not help him, which of course is her divine design as well. that God intended him to build her up, because it's just as he says there. If we are one, then a man who nourishes and cherishes his wife as Christ does the church actually is nourishing and caring for himself. He needs her to be built up because it's part of his own spiritual growth as God in fact intends. We become what God intend as we are helping our spouses become all that God intends for them. It's the building up. It's the use of authority for the sake of another. Where do we get the resources? I mean, if our responsibility is to be using authority for the sake of another, and if the sake of another is ultimately meaning we want to glorify them, and ultimately through that to sanctify ourselves that we may be all before the Lord that God even intends for the husband to be, where do we get the resources to do that? Well, actually, it's right back where we were beginning, verse 25. Husbands, love your wives as Christ loved the church and gave himself up for her. We are being told what it means to be the Christian head of a home by being reminded what Christ has done for us. Men, what's that saying to us? But that you cannot reflect the face of Christ if you don't know the face of Christ toward you. As we understand what his forgiveness, what his encouragement, what his support, what his pardon is, then our tanks begin to fill up with grace. And it's really out of the overflow of the grace that we know that we're able to minister in our families as God intends. I recognize that what that may mean for us even today is that you have to drink deeply of that grace again. Listen, I cannot talk about husband and wife relationships without thinking about my own failures and faults. I trust that is true of every sensitive head of a home here. That I'm saying things that you recognize are beyond you to some extent, apart from the grace and mercy of God, which means we have to drink of it again to say, this is the very same apostle who said that Jesus can redeem the days, right? That Jesus can restore the days that the locusts have eaten. That if we say, I haven't lived up to this, I'm not even sure where to begin now, that part of our understanding of the grace and mercy of God is that he is able to forgive and strengthen and start us anew. That once I recognize that what God is calling me to do is to be a husband who glorifies my wife, that somehow as God has put us together in this union that is divine, that I myself would be sanctified as God intended, that when that happens, there is beauty. That I know because I have experienced the grace of God in my life, and I just want somebody else to feel what I have felt. Ultimately, the resource is the sacrifice of Christ in our behalf that we show to others. Leadership in the Bible is always found on the path to the cross. I think of one of the best examples in my life. Some of you will know. It's J. Robertson McQuilkin, long-term president of Columbia International University, who right at the peak of his ministry and reputation had the experience of his wife being diagnosed with early onset Alzheimer's. And as the Alzheimer's began to progress in her, she became so desperate for her husband that even though the distance from their home to the president's office at Columbia was a half mile away, she would walk to his office to be close to him, and he would have somebody to walk her back home, and she would walk again, sometimes as many as 10 times a day, not even remembering she'd already made the journey. Until one night, after one of those 10-mile days, he, in getting her dressed for bed, took off her shoes and found her feet bloody. And in washing her feet, discerned that even more Christ-like act to which he was being called. As the leader of his home, who would use his position, his understanding, even his authority for the sake of another, he resigned from his position of prestige in order to care for his wife. When that was put out in an article and later in a book form, some of you will know the book called Muriel's Blessing, people just overwhelmingly responded to this man who gave so much for his wife's glory. People called him, they wrote him, They renewed their vows. Some of them restored marriages that had long been broken. And McQuilkin, who was at that point suffering with cancer himself, said to his oncologist one day, "I don't get it. I want to care for my wife. Why is caring for my wife so moving to other people?" And the oncologist said, "It is no mystery to me. In my profession, where I care for so many couples, it is not rare at all for a wife to give herself to her husband's care. But," he said, "it is actually quite rare for a husband to give himself for his wife's care. It should not be so in the church. What God has called us to do is to recognize the great grace which we have received. And having received it and understood it, not walk away from it. Not say it's not my responsibility to make sure my family knows this. But to use my authority to see that love and justice and mercy are known in this place because I have known it. And in making sure that my family knows this, I lead. I lead in the gospel. That my wife might know her glory. And I might know more of the grace because I have shown it to another. May Christ, men, make you a mirror of the grace that is in Christ Jesus for a glorious home, a glorious spouse, and a blessed marriage."
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Hey, we got a lot going on. 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And tonight here at church, I'm teaching, I'm going to try

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3: And most of the time, they're just dreams. That's all they are. So if you're sinning in your dream, wake up and thank God that it was in a dream and not something that you were actually doing, and you're going to be okay. And I think the good thing about this is that your sinning in your dream was painful enough for you that you even had the desire to repent. How much more would you repent quickly if you actually were sinning in the flesh? So don't worry about that. You know, we have a tendency to give way too much credibility to our dreams. Sometimes God sends us dreams. Sometimes the enemy attacks. But most of the time, Anonymous, they're just dreams. That's all they are. Thanks for the question. I appreciate it very, very much. Brendan asks, can you explain what Elisha's double portion of Elijah's anointing was about? Was it a godly desire or was it flesh? Brendan, you know, they didn't have the Spirit living in them like you and I do. This was anointing for an office. And if this was a sinful request or a fleshy request, if he wanted a double portion just so he could be doubly blessed, then it's likely that God wouldn't have been able to answer that prayer. This was just God confirming Elisha's new calling, replacing or taking the mantle of Elijah. And I think personally, and there's no way to know this for sure, Brandon, but I think that when Elisha said, give me a double portion, it seemed to surprise Elijah. And Elijah said, well, I can't do that. You know, who am I? So if you see it, then yes. If not, then you don't. And, of course, we know that he saw Elijah taken up in a chariot. Let me recommend something for you, Brandon. The study that I do in 2 Kings chapter 2 deals with this. It's one of my favorite passages of scripture, and it actually goes back to 1 Kings chapter 19 when God first calls Elisha and is preparing for Elijah to go to heaven. You know, we have a tendency to read, it's just a few chapters, but it was actually 10 years that he followed or mentored Elisha, and then when it was time to go, everybody knew it. So I hope that answers your question. Great character studies, those two men. And just because I think it's interesting, he asked for a double portion, and while I'm sure there were a lot more miracles than just those that are reported, Elijah is credited with 7 miraculous things in the word, and Elisha, you can find 14. It's sort of like God emphasizing that, hey, I told him to get a double portion, you got a double portion. Good question. This is from Everett. Everett says, how could the disciples forget that Jesus fed the 5,000 when they came to the 4,000? I think the answer to that question, Everett, is how long did it take you to forget what God has done? You know, we live in a, and the world's never been any different. We live in a, what have you done for me lately world, you know, we forget what God has done as we move on. Life gets busier, life gets complicated, or life gets difficult. We're crying out for the new thing. Oh, God, do this or do that. They simply didn't learn the lesson. Now, you and I would like to think that after the feeding of the 5,000, a little bit of time goes by, and then they're in exactly the same boat. And instead of saying, hey, well, Jesus took care of this once, he'll take care of it again, if that's his will. They didn't do that. They just completely forgot about it. And it was because they were caught up in their present circumstance. And Everett, that's what happens to you, and it's what happens to me. You know, if you get blessed by the Lord and your heart is just so full of joy and thanksgiving, the next time a trial comes, we look to the heaven, where are you, God, and why am I going through this? So remember,

0: They were just like you and just like me, and they forgot. And that's why the episode was repeated, and it's why they were in a gentle way rebuked by the Lord for their lack of faith. I think it's interesting that the Bible points out specifically that they did not remember the feeding of the 5,000. It's just they forgot. And that's our human tendency, is to forget when we find ourselves in difficult or uncertain circumstances. So the next time that you forgot what God has done in your life and you're fretting or worrying about something that you're facing now, remember that you asked this question. And just take a minute, take a deep breath, and then remember the things that God has done for you. You know, in our last 2 weeks of school, alumni were here, and I've shared this last week, but the alumni were here. And the theme that they were dealing with, they were ministering one-on-one to kids, and they were conducting roundtable discussions. They were doing the chapel services, and it was just a wonderful opportunity for them to minister to the kids still in the school. And the theme was sort of, what has God done for you? And when they were sharing with people, well, I was in the Word, and God said this, and then God did this, and the kids were getting inspired. And so when we, in our final assembly last week, the kids had the opportunity, the littler kids had the opportunity to share on mic, what has God done for you? What's He done in your life? And it was amazing to listen to these kids. I'm talking kids from literally kindergarten all the way up to ninth and tenth grade, sharing what God has done for them. And it was just a wonderful time of praise. Did I say tonight's Bible study is all about praise and worship of the Lord? That's what it is. 210-340-9585. Or toll free 877-630-KSLR. Amos asks, what criteria should I use for selecting a church? Amos, this is really pretty easy. The first thing is prayer. Ask the Holy Spirit to lead you. God's got a plan for you. God's got a destination for you. And as you're pursuing that destination, remember, He is a rewarder of those who earnestly seek. When you go into a church and the Word is taught, most important thing, the Word is taught, not topical sermons, where the Word is being taught, where you can hear it, understand it, and apply it in your life. You can be changed by the teaching of the Word. That's the first thing. The second thing is there an opportunity for you to use the gifts that God has given you? And if that's the case, you can begin serving. Just serve wherever the need is. And I promise you, be faithful in doing that, and it will be the church. So a church needs to be, again, a solid Bible-teaching church. There needs to be opportunities to use your gifts. You need to be willing to say, oh, Lord, use me as you will in this body. And then be a servant, be a genuine servant of God. You know, our culture has a mentality of, I'm going to go find a church that fits my needs. And rather, we ought to be trying to find a church that we can fit the needs of the church. And if you get that, then it's really pretty simple. The Lord will lead you and guide you, and you'll find a church where you can go. When you find a church, Amos, serve. Get to know people. Even if you're on the shy side, get to know people. Introduce yourself. Seek fellowship with people. Get involved in what the church is doing. You know, one of the frustrating things for me as a pastor is people will come to church and, you know, they'll want the church to do something that God's told them to do. And the very first thing that we should do when we go to a church is get involved in what God has led the church to be involved in. So I hope that makes sense to you, Amos. Good luck on your search. Ever Study. Interesting. Sounds like an internet name. Everstudy says, how do we know the New Testament is reliable? Everstudy, you just need to read it. Find out for yourself. I can recommend a couple of books for you. One is The New Testament Documents, Are They Reliable? By F.F. Bruce. He is he's with the Lord now. He was a genuine scholar. And there's all kinds of historical references. And we'll do that. The other is The New Evidence That Demands a Verdict by Josh McDowell. There's a whole section on the Bible and how we know it's reliable. But the most important way is that the Holy Spirit reveals it to you. And every study, what you need to do in order to accomplish that is you need to dig in. Open your Bible. Read it systematically. Don't just open it and start reading. But read it systematically. Read a gospel, then read Romans, then read another gospel, then read the book of Acts, then read another gospel, then read Philippians, and on and on and on. But read it with the idea of saying, okay, Lord, I need to know if it's true. By the way, if you read the book of Acts and Luke together, you're going to see the historicity of the New Testament. Luke was not only a doctor, but Luke was a historian, and his writings are historically accurate. So those are things that you can really see. He begins in the Gospel of Luke by writing a treatise of our faith, of really the life of Jesus, the things that Jesus did, to a man named Theophilus, who was an important guy, a noble of some sort, most excellent Theophilus. And by the time he gets to the book of Acts, it's clear that Theophilus has been saved, and he's not introduced with the royal title. He's just to Theophilus. And, he became a brother in the Lord. And so just read it, and you've got to give the Holy Spirit a chance to convince you. And he will do that. The book is supernatural. It will meet you. It's living and active, Paul says. So it will meet you where you are. And when it meets you where you are, at some point you're going to come to the conclusion that every single word is breathed by the Spirit of God. It's the Spirit of God pushing the pens of men. And I can just tell you from my own experience, every study, when I first got saved, that was the biggest stickler for me. I had so many questions. I'd never even opened a Bible before I got saved. And I was almost 40 years old when I got saved. And I had all these questions. I met Jesus. It was a radical transformation. But when I met him, and I had lots of questions, I'd ask other Christians, and they would all answer by saying, well, the Bible says, and I didn't understand how the Bible could be the Word of God and also be written by men. So I made it the single goal of my life at that point, to find out if I could trust the Bible. Was it really the Word of God, literally, or was it just a book written by men, like all other men, with flaws and contradictions? And I really dug in deep. I mean, for about 2.5 months, that was my goal. And one day, I was just convinced. I can't explain how I was convinced, but I knew in the deepest parts of my heart that this truly was the Word of God. And from that very moment, Everstudy, I've never had a single moment's doubt about my salvation. I've never had any doubt about who was in charge of my life, that it was Jesus Christ. And I never had any doubt at all that the Bible, God's Word, was adequate, sufficient, wonderfully so, for every single need any Christian would ever have. That's the truth. And you got to find out for yourself. I appreciate study. I loved studying. I loved reading back then. But it was that personal experience where the Lord spoke to my heart and said, are you convinced yet? And I just knew that it was okay. So thank you, Everstudy. Appreciate it. Jamie says, should women be encouraged to enter politics? Yeah, Jamie, I think women should do whatever God calls them to do. And certainly there are opportunities in politics for women to be involved. You know, I don't know whether the genesis of this question is well, women shouldn't be in charge or not, but that's instruction only for the Christian household and the Christian church. Leadership in God's institutions are male. It's that simple, is male. So, but in the rest of the world, women can do anything that men can do. Women can play sports. Women can run for office. Women can be governors, and one day we'll have a woman president, no doubt. So, yeah, they should. Now, here's what I would say to you, Jamie. I think real Christians who are politically oriented ought to be encouraged in their politics. That's a challenge, because when you get into politics, there's going to be too many opportunities to lie, to cheat, to compromise our witness, just because we gotta raise money, we gotta run, we gotta attract votes. The man or the woman that God leads into politics, and you can tell who they are, they're the ones who will stand firm for their faith in Jesus Christ. They won't let fear, they won't let the fear of losing an election, they won't let the fear of, well, nobody will like me, none of that will matter, but they will be men, and in your case, women, who study and live what they read. And boy, we need that in politics. Wouldn't it be wonderful if the president and his wife would come out and say, you know, I appreciate that people have been praying for me, and last night we gave our lives to Jesus Christ. That's the kind of person that ought to be drawn into politics. And if you are so drawn into politics, sorry, I had to cough. If you are so drawn into politics, then your prayer ought to be, oh Lord, help me to stand firm for you and help me to stand with you. And if you stand for Jesus, he will stand for you. But it can't be the politics as usual. We've got to be consistent with our politics. We're not driven by a worldview. We're driven by the God of the world, Jesus Christ. So if that's how you're led, Jamie, go for it. Just be warned in advance that you need to be consistent. Anonymous asks, is secular music okay to listen to? Of course it is. I don't think we ought to listen to stuff that is filthy or violent. There's a lot of music out there, rap and hip-hop music, that is just really, really gross. And I don't think we ought to be listening to that, of course. We ought to say, no, that's wicked, that's evil. But of course it's okay to listen to secular music. God has given people wonderful gifts, and when they use those gifts and put their talent to music, the result is often wonderful stuff. I grew up listening to all kinds of music in the 60s and 70s, and appreciate it. I played in a little surf band for a time, and it's good stuff. God doesn't mind us having fun. God doesn't mind us enjoying things, but the idea that is advanced by too many Christians is that, you know, once you get saved, you should only listen to worship music, no secular music at all. Maybe those people have never listened to Bach or Beethoven. Maybe those people have never listened to some of the old classics and the talent that God has given people. So we just need to lighten up. We probably ought to stop telling other people what they should listen to. So, Anonymous, it is perfectly okay for you to listen to secular music. Just be discerning. If you get uncomfortable, that's Holy Spirit sort of knocking on the door of your heart saying that misses or doesn't pass the test of what the Holy Spirit is leading me to do. And we want to be really sensitive to the leading of the Holy Spirit in these areas of our life. Okay, last question for this half of the program. Phones are quiet. We'd love to have you call 210-340-9585. Leslie asks, What does the Bible say about organ donation? It really doesn't, but it is consistent in principle, Leslie, with the entirety of the Word of God. God so loved the world that he gave. If you donate your organs, that is a gift that God is going to pass through you so that somebody else can live. So it's perfectly, I'm an organ donor now. I'm getting so old that nobody wants my organs. But it's very consistent with the character and the nature of Jesus Christ. So go for it. Yeah, I think giving something to someone is a good thing. And just incidentally, we need to remember that the real us is not these old bodies. I was talking to my sister on the phone today, and you know, we're both proof that outwardly we're wasting away. That's what the Bible says. What happens to this old tent doesn't matter at all. Once the spirit, the real me, leaves this body, you can do anything you want with this. You can kick me. You can make fun of me. You can spit on me. I won't care at all because I'm not going to be there. I'm going to be with Jesus. So what you do with the body that you have, once you die, makes no difference at all from a heavenly or biblical perspective. So it is for sure okay, and I would say very generous and loving to be an organ donor. Most of the Christians I know, when we talk about this, it's like, oh, it's a no-brainer. Yeah, we're organ donors. It's a really good thing. So go for it, Leslie. I hope that makes sense. Quick reminder, as we get ready for the next half hour of the show, tonight I'm going to be teaching Psalms 95, 96, and 97. 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I'm Pastor Ron Arbaugh from Calvary Chapel in San Antonio, Texas, and I will be back in 2 minutes.
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0: Welcome back to the second half of our Wednesday program, 210-340-9585 for your live calls and questions. Here is a question from our mobile app anonymously. Dealing with something we talked about in the first half. You said that women are not to be leading churches or leading their homes. It is a man's calling. What should a woman married to an unsaved husband do? Anonymous, in that case, the woman who's unequally yoked, she's a believer, the husband's not, she actually becomes the spiritual head of the household. So she ought to be teaching her kids the word. She ought to be inviting her husband to come to church with her. He may not come, but she should be inviting. She should say, you know, in the mornings, I'm going to read the Bible. I'd love for you to come and read it with me. Just be very inviting and make it possible. But she still needs to submit to his leadership. That's the order in the house. And I know how difficult that is. But at the same time, this is where our faith gets tested. Do you really believe that if you do what God tells you to do, that you'll be okay, that God will stand before you? 1 Peter chapter 3, the first five verses, is really what you need to focus on. I've said many, many times on this program that Paula prayed for me for all of those years, 13 years, and this was her scripture. This is what she was trying to do. Now, she was a young Christian and not too mature at the time, so she just did the best she could, and God honored that. But the idea is, you've got to trust the Lord enough to know that if your husband makes a bad decision, and you're praying for him, and you're praying for the protection from the Lord, that God is going to take care of you. Now, that doesn't mean you won't have difficulties. It doesn't mean he's not going to make a lot of dumb decisions, but we got to trust him. But you can't usurp the God-mandated authority. So 1 Peter chapter 3, submit to your husband's leadership. Be like Sarah. That's the old passage. Is setting Sarah up as an example. And then pray like crazy for your husband. But remember, you turn full-blown evangelist. He becomes the object of your ministry. So it's difficult. There's a lot of sacrifice. There's going to be situations that you're thrust into that you don't want to be in. But the idea is God will show up for you. Again, it doesn't mean that you won't have difficulties. Paula once asked the Lord, Ron's life is falling apart. How much lower does he have to go? And the Lord said, much lower. I was stupid proud. Much lower. And she said, okay, Lord, take everything away if that's what you need to do. And the Lord stopped her in her tracks. He spoke to her heart and said, if I take everything away from him, it means I'm taking everything away from you. Are you okay with that? And she really had to wrestle with that. And she came to the conclusion, Lord, if that's what it takes. And from that point forward, that's when God really began sort of dissecting my life. And it got to the point where I had nothing left. And eventually I turned to Jesus Christ. So 1 Peter chapter 3, if you're married to an unbeliever, then what you do is you live that passage of Scripture without words, win your husband over by the manner of life that you live. Let him see that you have the joy of the Lord. Let him see that even when he knows he's being a jerk, you still are loving him. You're still serving him. And even as I say that, I know how hard it is. I know how hard it is because during the time Paula was praying for me, she was journaling her prayers. So we have almost a blow-by-blow record of the pain that I caused Paula. And yet that's what she was asked by God to do. So I hope that answers your question. Here's a question from anonymous friend. Pastor, I would appreciate your input and wisdom to help an out-of-state friend and his child. My friend has reached out to me for advice. My friend has two boys, 13 and 10, who are both homeschooled. The 13-year-old is acting up and starting to rebel quite drastically at home, especially in front of his mother and brother. in front of friends or at church, they're always well-behaved. One of the challenges my friend faces is that his wife does not believe in spanking. As you can imagine, this is now becoming evident in the boy's attitude and behavior. How can I counsel my friend? I really appreciate your help. Now, clearly your friend is the man in this marriage. So the way to counsel him is to tell him to take the leadership. He's the spiritual head of the household. Now, I'm assuming the wife is a believer. They need to be in the Word together. Tell them to read Proverbs 22 and other Proverbs. It refers to corporal punishment. But here's the thing, and if they would come to me for counseling, the first thing I would ask them is, will you agree together to agree with God? If you have a question, if you got a problem, and the Bible talks about it, will you do what God says to do? And if they say no, then I'm going to tell them I can't help you. If they say yes, I'll say, okay, then things can get better. Doesn't matter if she believes in spanking or he believes in spanking. The question is, what does God believe? And we've got to, as Christians, I mean, it is our mandate, we've got to agree with Jesus Christ. And that has to be done. That's why there's a spiritual leader in the home, and that spiritual leader is supposed to be the man. And whether she believes in spanking or not, then they've got to come to the conclusion that God said to do it, and they're living the fruit of that choice. So it sounds to me like she's sort of the head of the household. She's the one making decisions, and he's maybe walking around on eggshells around her. But you know, a 13-year-old who's out of control now is going to be an incorrigible 15 or 16-year-old. And I know it seems like time is going to go very slowly, but she's got 5 years with this child. From 13 to 18, she's got 5 years to demonstrate what Christ-likeness is all about. Because then he's going to grow up, he's going to be gone, he's going to make his own choices. They need to invest now, sort of urgently, in this kid's future. And they've got to be in agreement. It's just that straightforward. And she's unwilling to submit to the leadership of her husband. Then I would tell them, if they're in my office, I would tell them then there's going to be more difficulty. Now let me give you some ground rules for spanking. It's simple. Never do so in anger. Never even raise your voice in anger at your child. Talk to them. Let them know that if you do this, this is what's going to happen. And then when they do that, and you're going to have to spank them, then you look them in the eye and you say, I don't want to do this, but I told you. You knew this would happen, didn't you? And he'll have to agree, yes, you told me. Well, this is now what's going to happen. And they've got to be consistent and loving. But they've got to understand, never in anger. You know, we're not trying to beat the devil out of them. We're just trying to make them understand that God views disobedience. He takes it very seriously. And it really is what we need to understand. But these two need to get on the same page, and they need to get on Jesus' page, not on his page, not on her page, but on Jesus' page. And God will help them. But the boy knows, if you made the comment that in front of his mother he acts out, that's because he can. He knows there's not going to be consequences. And if there's no consequences, why wouldn't he act out? So there's got to be discipline. That's training. That doesn't mean we're mean. It doesn't mean we beat them. It just means that they understand that consequences will follow disobedience. That child needs to know who's in charge. He doesn't get to control things. He's setting a terrible example for his sibling. And so what they need to do is come together in agreement with the Word of God. And that requires talk. They need to, maybe if they, I'm hoping they're Christians, I'm assuming they're Christians. If that's the case, they need to go to their pastor and have counseling. How could they be a believer and not trust the Word of God? Now, maybe the wife, you know, was spanked and abused. Too many parents get angry, and they actually cause damage. Too many are influenced by a psychological approach to raising kids. Dr. Spock and My Day and Age, and later Dr. Dobson, and the rest of those who think they know more than God about raising kids. They've got to make a decision. One other comment I would make is homeschooling's not good for these kids. Public school is worse. But homeschooling is not good for these kids. They don't learn to interact socially. Most parents are not gifted to teach. So if you want to protect your kids, you represent Jesus rightly. So, Anonymous, I hope that helps. 210-340-9585 for your live calls and questions, or toll-free 877-630-KSLR. This is from Anna Lee. Where was Daniel when his friends were thrown into the fire? We're not told specifically, Anna Lee, where Daniel was. I think there is a purpose for Daniel not being there. I'll share what that is in a moment. But the Bible doesn't tell us. Daniel chapter 3 is about Daniel's three friends, their faith, and how God showed off for them. But I think it's an eschatological picture. It shows the end times. Now, to understand this, you've got to understand the two people, the two men in our Bibles who were given end times revelation were Daniel and John the Apostle. The book of Revelation, the prophecy of Daniel. Both of them were beloved. Daniel's called Daniel the Beloved, and John, his relationship with Jesus was such that he called himself the disciple whom Jesus loved. And I think that the relationship there to really loving God and being loved by God is important because it promises that they're going to be taken out of the place of judgment. And what I think chapter 3 of Daniel's prophecy represents, Shadrach, Meshach, and Abednego, they represent Israel. And Israel, we know in the end times, is going to go through the Great Tribulation. And I think when you see them in the fire, a fourth person is in the fire with them, walking around, and he's protecting them. They don't get burned. Only the ropes that bound them are burned. He preserves them in the fire. One other thing, and Lee, I think it's really significant that they could have gotten out of the fire when Jesus took the ropes, or had the ropes burned, but they didn't. They would rather be in the fire with Jesus than out of the fire without him. So they stayed there in the furnace, turned up seven times hotter than normal. And I think that's a picture of Jesus preserving Israel. They will fly like wings, like they were on the wings of eagles. God will preserve them. That will be in the rock city of Petra in modern-day Jordan. And he will preserve them for the entirety of the second three and a half years of the Great Tribulation. Daniel, on the other hand, is a picture of the church. Daniel, the beloved, is nowhere near the burning furnace. And I think it's just a picture. Well, God will preserve Israel. Daniel, the beloved, well, he's a picture of the church who will be in heaven with Jesus during the Great Tribulation. So I think it's a very intentional picture there. But the specificity of where Daniel is, we're not told. But he's just there. And remember, that's the fingerprint of the Holy Spirit, a picture of things to come. There are other pictures of Israel being preserved through the Great Tribulation in the Old Testament, while the church being protected from the Great Tribulation. So, important stuff. Anonymous asks, if Jesus showed himself 2,000 years ago, why doesn't he do so today? Anonymous, it's appointed unto man once to die and then face the judgment. Jesus took the judgment of the wrath of God, so he already came around. He was here. He did signs and wonders. He performed miracles. He died, was buried, and resurrected from the dead. How much more proof do we need? So he still shows us that he's here, but he does it in his word. He does it in our life experiences, and that requires faith. You know, if Jesus showed up every time we needed something to happen, it wouldn't take much faith. We'd just say, okay, I don't know what to do, but I know he'll be here in a minute. That wouldn't take faith. We're to walk by faith and not by sight. Jesus did those miracles 2,000 years ago because he was demonstrating that he was the one sent by God, the Christ, the Anointed One. And we don't need Jesus to show up now like he did then. It is also true that he lives in us in the person of the Holy Spirit. Christ in us, Paul says, the hope of glory. And so he's with you every single day. Every single day. When Jesus was walking this earth, Peter, James, John, and all the others, they didn't have the Holy Spirit living in them. Not until Jesus was crucified and resurrected from the dead And before his ascension into heaven, he breathed on them and said, "Receive ye the Holy Spirit of God," for the Spirit had not been given up to that point. So we've got Christ in us. The power that raised Jesus from the dead lives in us. So we don't need him to visit. He shows himself powerful. We also learn the principle, Anonymous, that miracles don't save anybody. Jesus, in fact, said a wicked and adulterous generation looks after signs and wonders, or looks for signs and wonders. And we know with all of the miracles that Jesus was doing while he was here, they didn't save anybody. I mean, the people that hated Jesus still hated him. They demanded, "Show us a miracle to show you have the authority to do these things." He did miracle after miracle after miracle, but he didn't pander to their whims. So it's really important that we understand that we have everything that we need, and he will show himself powerful today. Let me also say this, and then I'll move on. There are parts of the world where Jesus is showing himself, just like he did 2,000 years ago. People, Muslims, are having visions of Jesus, visitations by Jesus. You know, for them to convert is probably going to cost them their life, or at least going to threaten their life. They need to know Jesus is meeting them where they are. They need to be convinced. I hope and pray, Anonymous, you already are convinced. So the situation's very, very different. In many third world countries, certainly in heavily Muslim countries, whether it's Africa or the Middle East, Jesus is showing himself to people, and they are believing, and God is always at work. So I hope that makes sense. 210-340-9585. Our phones are quiet today. Josh wants to know, "Pastor, what's the meaning of the parable of the shrewd manager in Luke 16? It's troubling." Boy, I'll tell you, when I first got saved, Josh, it was really troubling to me because it sounded like the shrewd manager was a car dealer, and that's what I used to be before I got saved. But the meaning is simple. When Jesus said, you should be like this guy, at least he knows. He's speaking to his disciples. He was shrewd. He was clever. And the reason that Jesus could point that out is because he was looking out for his future. When he would go behind the landowner's back and collect rent, he was trying to preserve his future. And Jesus was just simply recognizing that at least he's shrewd enough to be concerned about his future. And what he was saying is many of his disciples, and I would add then and now, aren't shrewd enough to care for our future. So it's a challenge, really. He said, you know, if the wicked protect their future, shouldn't we be concerned about our future? Shouldn't we be looking forward to a future where we know we are safe and secure in Christ Jesus? So that's the purpose. He's not at all commending the shrewd manager's behavior. He's not saying, hey, it's okay sometimes to steal if that's what it takes. He's just simply saying, look, he's convinced enough that he's going to answer. So he's going to try to do the best he can to ensure a comfortable future. We do that, of course, by coming to faith in Jesus Christ. Thank you, Suma. Oh, no, this question is from Suma. Are the seals, trumpets, and bowl judgments in Revelation sequential? Suma, sort of. By that, I mean, let me try to paint a picture. The scroll, it was rolled tightly, and it would be rolled open. And so when it would be rolled, the seal judgments would be broken first. But the seventh seal contains the seven trumpet judgments. When you get to the seventh trumpet judgment, number seven is the seven bowl or vial judgments. So it's sequential in that sense. Now, we don't know how much time there is. The world certainly couldn't take it all at once. It would be destroyed. So it'll happen one after another. But the more into the judgments you get, the more intense and the more frequent those judgments become. They get worse and worse and worse. When we get to, I'm in chapter 11 in the book of Revelation on Sundays. And this Sunday's study is sort of a break before, through verse 14, I think, is sort of a break before the third woe happens, which is the opening of the seventh seal, which unleashes literally hell on earth. So they're sequential in so far as one follows another. But we don't know what the time spacing is. We don't know how much recovery time there is. And they're all together. The scroll is one piece, and all of the judgments are contained in that scroll. So I hope that makes sense. Thank you, Suma. 4 minutes left. Oh, here's a good question. This is from Frank. I don't get this question as much. People ask me, but on the program I don't. Is believing in UFOs or aliens consistent with Christianity? Frank, the answer is absolutely not, and it is a silly waste of time. You know, the people that believe in UFOs or the people that believe in aliens, they've watched too much Star Trek. Or Star Wars, I guess is what I'm thinking of. I've never seen any of the others, but no, God, Jesus said, he called his friends. He said, a friend tells a friend everything. He's told us everything we need to know. I can tell you this, if there is life on another planet, and we know there is not, but there's a potential for life, maybe. Our scientists say that, well, there's water on Mars and that kind of thing. But the truth is, if there's life on another planet, Jesus is Lord of that life. And they need to get saved, too, in order to go to heaven. But no, it's just God is the one who created all of this. He breathed, and the galaxy came. We have a song, the galaxy was born with just the breath of his nostril. So to listen to what the world says about UFOs, there's a lot of attention now on it, you know, with the recent release of Area 51 documents. I know it's real. I've seen them. Eyewitness reports. If anybody's seen anything, it's demonic. It's simply not true, and it is a distraction. There is no alien life. One of the things, if you look at Ephesians chapter 2, verse 10, it says that we humans are the best thing God has ever done. We're his masterpieces, his expression of poetic beauty. That's us, the best thing. God saw us and said it was very good. Why then do we always picture aliens as being so advanced? Like they can come and do whatever they want to us. We can't say or do anything about it. So, no, they're not consistent. And Frank, when people are trying to make that point, our job is to sort of refocus them, if they will listen, back on what the Bible says. Do you believe that God died for the sins of the world? Doesn't say anything about the universe. There's a lot of talk about the universe in the Bible, but there's never any mention of life on it. So he's told us everything. I know people love the conspiracy theories. I know they love to think there's something out there greater than we are. The only thing out there greater than us is God himself. So, Frank, it is not consistent, and it can actually cause a lot of harm. And I have dealt with a lot of people over my years here who... not only into UFOs and aliens, have really dug into conspiracy theories, and they are satanic to the core. Hey, thanks for tuning in. Quick reminder, tonight I'm going to be teaching Psalms 95, 96, and 97. Tomorrow, beautiful Paula will be live in studio with us on the Date Day edition of the program. May the Lord bless you and keep you. I'm Pastor Ron Arbaugh from Calvary Chapel in San Antonio. I'll see you tomorrow. 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
8: When we taught the children the shorter catechism, had you asked a child, what is the purpose of your life? He or she would have told you within split seconds, it is to glorify God and enjoy Him forever. Today, many adults cannot give you such eloquent and high and lofty answer. And yet the Bible makes it very clear that God has not only a plan and a purpose for each one of us, but we are under obligation to discover and to find out what is that plan, what is that purpose, in order that may we obey it, in order that we may fulfill God's purpose in our lives, period. And God's ultimate purpose, or should be the result of working His plan and purpose in every one of us, is that we may bring glory to the name of God. And so that His name be lifted up among the nations. That is the ultimate goal of the plan of God and the purpose of God in each individual who's listening to me right now. Now, to be sure, there are blessings, there are benefits, there are glorious things that come to us as a result of us not only knowing, but fulfilling the purpose of God in our lives. Yes, that is a fact. Nobody can deny that. But the problem is when we allow the benefits and the blessings to become an end in themselves, we not only wrong God, not only we fail God, but we fail ourselves. But that's not all. When we fail to discover and obey the purpose and the plan of God for our lives, we ourselves become unfulfilled. We ourselves become discontented. We ourselves, we will lose joy of living. We ourselves will be like a dog that's chasing its tail. We will become empty and depressed. We will go through the motions of playing church and going to church and going to this group and that group, but in reality we are just going through the motions, but we are accomplishing nothing. We will live a life of drudgery and dread. And that is why God's plan and God's purpose for His children is very clear. Because God wants every individual believer. God wants every husband and wife in a marriage relationship. God wants every Christian home. God wants every single person. God wants every Christian ministry. God wants every church not only to discover that plan, but to obey that plan. I have met people in my life across the world who literally would say to me, I don't want to discover God's plan in my life, lest I don't like it. There are some who know the purpose and the plan of God for their lives, but they don't want to obey it. And so they live their Christian life in disobedience, and then they wonder why their lives are in shambles. Here's an important truth. You cannot miss it. You must not miss it. God's plan and God's purpose can best accomplished in community. God's plan and God's purpose for you are best fulfilled when we are in relationship with one another. When everyone is actively working, when everyone is exercising his or her gift in the body, when everyone's hands on deck, when everybody is involved, God will show up. In fact, God gives us His blueprint. He gives us His strategy. He gives us His plan of how that works in the Scripture. It's found in the book of Nehemiah. After a series of corrupt kings who ruled over Israel, who would not turn their heart toward God, with some few exceptions, but after constant prodding, after constant preaching, after constant rebuking, after constant calling of His people to stop living for self, to stop pursuing other gods, to stop being busy with life, to stop losing sight of God's vision and plan and purpose for them, to stop losing interest in the things of God. Year after year, prophet after prophet, we declare to them the same message, but they stubbornly refused. They stubbornly refused. Finally, God fulfilled the prophecy that He gave to them through the prophet Jeremiah. And the prophet Jeremiah simply said this, because of your hardness of heart, because you are refusing to repent and turn to the Lord, God is going to send your enemy to come into your land and to drag you into exile. And this exile is going to last for 70 years. And everybody laughed at him. Everybody laughed at him. And they said, oh, peace, peace. And Jeremiah said, these false teachers and false prophets running around saying, peace, peace, but there's not going to be peace. And sure enough, right on schedule, just as God said it, the Babylonians come into the land of Israel and they pillaged, they looted, they destroyed, and they took every able body into exile, into Babylon. And there they stayed for 70 years, just as God said. You remember Daniel and Ezekiel. These were all prophets who have ministered to God's people in exile in the land of Babylon. They were not in Israel. They were in Babylonia. During those 70 years in exile, the Babylonians were defeated by the Persians. Babylon was the superpower of the day. When they went into Israel and pillaged and took people and destroyed the walls of Jerusalem, they were the superpower. But then they ceased to be the superpower, and the Persians came, took over Babylonian, and they became the superpower of the day. But listen to me. God will keep his word to the minutest details. Because right on schedule, at the end of the 70 years, God gives a Jewish man who is in the courts of the Persian king, a man by the name of Nehemiah. He gives him favor with the king, and then he asks the king if he will send him back in order to restore the walls of Jerusalem. And Nehemiah goes back to Jerusalem, and he sees what had happened. The walls are broken. Lives are in shambles. Destruction is everywhere. And he looks these broken walls and he weeps. He weeps. My friend, I want to tell you something. There's nothing wrong with you weeping over the condition of the Church of Jesus Christ today. There's nothing wrong of weeping over the fact that so many evangelical preachers are afraid to talk about sin and repentance and heaven and hell.

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3: First, God said consolidation. If you read Nehemiah 3, don't get bored with all the names. Just notice one phrase that is repeated again and again and again. One phrase throughout chapter 3. And that phrase that has been repeated over and over and over again is this: and next to them, and next to them, and next to them, and next to them. And it keeps on repeating. Why? Because God is saying that when you stretch your hand to do the work of God, God is going to stretch His hand and bless the work of your hand. And the Bible said that we are co-laborers with Christ. I wanted to hear me out on this one. If the spiritual walls in your home are broken, listen to me. You must unite your family in prayer. You must unite your family in the desire to serve one another, not to fight with one another. You must unite your family in loving each other. You must unite your family on working together. When every member of the family, regardless of their age, begin to work together, pray together, and love each other together, God is going to show up at your home. In any ministry, I don't care what it is, in any church, whenever the whole body becomes involved in prayer, becomes involved in ministry, watch out. God is going to show up in your church. Yes. And Nehemiah chapter 3 verse 1, he says, even the priests were involved in the building of the sheep gate. And that's in addition to their priestly work. Now, beloved, listen. When you get a preacher to get his hand dirty and do manual work, that's a miracle. I mean, that really is miracles in our time. But listen, there's an even greater miracle in verses 9 and 12. It says the politicians were getting their hands dirty too. They were building the wall. That's an even greater miracle than the preachers. In verse 2, it says single women were building the wall. I have to believe that there are a lot of single men there. Great opportunity for fellowship. It beats the singles bar, hands down. But tragically, as it always seems the case in verse 5, there were those people who wanted a share in the victory, but not a hand in the battle. My beloved friend, listen to me. I want every one of you to ask yourself these questions. Nobody can answer them but you. I can't answer for you. You can't answer for me. Here's the question that you need to ask yourself. If everybody in my church is like me, what would happen to my church? If everybody witnesses like I witness, if everybody attends like I attend, if everybody gives like I give, if everybody serves like I serve, if everybody prays like I pray, what would my church be? Let that question haunt you until you answer it to God. There has to be not only consolidation, but also cooperation. Secondly, in building of the wall, Nehemiah realized that there is work for everybody. There's work for everybody. There was a lot of debris that needed to be removed. There was mortar that needed to be mixed. There were stones that needed to be laid. There is supervision that needs to take place. There is encouragement and motivation and uplifting of the sagging spirit of the workers. Somebody needs to go around and encourage people. Let me ask you this question. Could God have built the walls without the people's help? Yeah. The one who said, let there be light, Noah's light, he could click his fingers and the walls are up. But he didn't. Do you know why? See, God created us. He made us. He knows everything about us. And God who created us knows

0: is no fulfillment in laziness. There is no fulfillment in slothfulness. The God who made us knows that our ultimate fulfillment comes from being co-workers with God. And He gives us a blueprint of the way He wants us to work together, the way He wants His work done, the way He wants to bring glory to His name. And so He provided work for everyone. When I was working on this, I remembered the classic story about the four people named everybody, somebody, anybody, nobody. Let me read it to you. All four of them were working on a very important project. Everybody was asked to do the job, but everybody thought that somebody would do it. Anybody could have done it, so nobody did it. Somebody got angry about that because that was everybody's job. Everybody thought that anybody could do it. But nobody realized that everybody would not do it. It ended up that everybody blamed somebody when actually nobody asked anybody. Now, beloved, that is sadly duplicated when it comes to discovering and fulfilling the plan of God and the purpose of God for everybody. Because the reality is this: the greatest somebody of all is telling you that there is the most important job to be done, and anybody but you is not being asked to do it. Jesus is asking nobody but you. Because the truth is this: the work of God cannot be done without cooperation. Without cooperation. The ministry of encouragement is one of the greatest and forgotten ministry among believers, among the people of God. Prayer ministry, witnessing ministry, serving ministry, motivating ministry, they cannot be done without everybody cooperating. Unfortunately, sometimes in some situations, you find people working at cross purposes. I was thinking about those who work at cross purposes, and I thought of the two guys who were trying to wedge a refrigerator out the door. I mean, they pushed and they shoved, they pulled, I mean, for hours, and that refrigerator would not budge through the door. Finally, one of them turned to the other and groaned in desperation, and he said, "I don't think we will ever get this refrigerator out of the house." And the other guy was absolutely flabbergasted. I mean, he was stunned. He said, "Get it out of the house. I thought you wanted it in the house." Listen, hear me right on this one. People who feel so fragile, people whose feelings are so easily hurt, people who refuse forgiving their brothers and sisters for their shortcomings, people whose feelings are always easily hurt, are the very people who sit back and do nothing and complain about what is wrong. And they say, "I'm not going to do anything." They're working at cross purposes with God. They're working at cross purposes for God's plan and purpose for their life. But instead of pouting and folding of their arms and say, "Well, somebody else got to do it," I'm going to challenge you. In fact, remind yourself of the following: that what you do is to the honor of God. It's to the glory of God. And remember this, is only God is the one who's going to reward you. First is consolidation. Second is cooperation. And thirdly, there's confirmation. What do I mean by that? I mean that we must confirm and affirm one another. You see, anybody can criticize. Anybody can complain. Anybody can scoff. But it takes godliness. It takes a heart after God's own heart to say, "I want my life to count for something great for God." It takes heart for God to say, "I want to be effective for God. I want to be affirmed, and I want to affirm somebody else in doing the will of God." Husbands and wives, listen to me. I can tell you from personal experience that in order to fulfill God's plan in your marriage, You must confirm and affirm your spouse at least once a day. Parents, if you want your children not just to thrive in this challenging time that we live in, affirm them and confirm them at least once a day. Believers, see to it that you affirm and confirm somebody else at least on a daily basis. Now, listen, I'm not talking about complimenting their looks, and I'm not talking about complimenting their clothes. I'm not talking about these superficial things. They're silly things, and they're superficial things, and they're not really important to me, but I can tell you I am talking about confirming and affirming their good deeds. I'm talking about confirming and affirming their servant spirit. I'm talking about confirming and affirming their service and their ministry. I'm talking about confirming and affirming their commitment to the Lord. I'm talking about confirming and affirming their kindness, their sensitivity, confirming and affirming their good character and their godly lifestyle. You know, the human body never ceases to amaze me. Never ceases to amaze me. I'm told that in a given body, there are a variety of cells. For example, the nerve cells are very different from the muscle cells. And I was thinking about this, and the varieties of other cells as well, that each of those cells, when they function as they are supposed to, as they were created to function, the body is healthy. There's no illness. Operate effectively. And I thought, you know, I doubt whether the cells in the different parts of the body get together and vote about what each of them going to do. Well, you do that, brother, you're going to be in bed. I mean, you're going to be sick. I try to imagine if the stomach cell says, I don't want to do this, I want to be the muscle cells, or vice versa. And imagine what happens. In fact, I know doctors call, when the stomach cells revolt, they call that indigestion. And when the brain cells revolt, they call that insanity. But when the cells all operate the way they're created to operate, the body will be healthy. And beloved friends, to fulfill God's purpose in your life and in my life, in order to receive the blessing of God as we discover and obey that purpose, we will see the glory of God in our day.
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0: Many of our prayers, the foundation are what we want and what we think. Here's what I think, and here's what I want, and here's the way I see it. That's the foundation for them. So we go without the knowledge he has. And if you really, really reduce the way you pray and why you're praying, many of our prayers are to make our lives better, to make our lives more fun or interesting or exciting, to make our lives easier, to make our lives less painful, or to make our lives more comfortable. But it all revolves around us.
1: Do your prayers ever sound like asking God to fix the hardship that you're experiencing in your life because you don't like the way it's making you feel? Or maybe you've questioned God because, in your hurt, you don't understand how he's going to use it. Prayers are meant to move you toward God and his direction. Today, Pastor Troy teaches you that it's important to first align your heart with God and understand that God has a plan for you. The foundation of your prayers must not be based on what you want. Now, here's Pastor Troy in the book of Revelation, chapter 8, as he continues his message, Prayers That Produce.
0: We can have an audience with God anytime. It's not like, let me check my schedule. You know, unfortunately, I've got to do that nowadays. My wife says, hey, can we do this on this date? Let me check my schedule, you know. God, he's a multitasker, much better than I. So even though his schedule is booked on that date and time, and it is, he's still got plenty of time for you. With such a privileged access to God, why don't we turn more to prayer? Spending time with him. A main reason, I believe, is because we don't really know how to pray or why we pray. We don't really know. You know, Jesus' own disciples had that problem. Because Jesus was praying all the time. And they're probably thinking, he does miracles. You know, he's good. He should be good. But man, he spends a lot of time in prayer. And so probably it inspired them to go, Lord, we're missing something here in prayer. Would you teach us to pray? Teach us, because obviously we got it wrong, because it's not as important to us as it seems to be to you. I'd say that's true for many of us. And so we have the same problem the disciples did. We say, we need to go, Lord, teach us to pray. Now you can read the Lord's Prayer, as it's been called. We can read some of these prayers in the scriptures. When you pray, say, and he breaks it down. But let me just tell you some basics. Prayer is not us moving God. Like, we've got to inform him. Like, I know you didn't know this, Lord. And maybe you wouldn't have done it without me. You know, it's not like his ability to accomplish his will is really dependent upon our ability to remember to ask him. Like, oh, Lord, there's a nation of people. I don't know if you saw the news. So I saw the news. And so, Lord, I need you to take care of them. Well, I was actually busy over here in Israel, but thank you for letting me know. I forgot all about Africa. You know, it's not like he didn't know, and it's not like his will hinges upon your ability to remember or even be right in your prayers. Because sometimes we're praying in the wrong direction. We're praying for this, but it's not where we're going, guys. If you would actually pray with the right heart, you'd kind of get on board with where I'm going. And so prayer is not for us to make sure God moves our direction. It's for us to be moved by God in his direction. It's to get ourselves aligned, in tune with what God is doing. I used to love what Pastor Chuck would say about Calvary Chapel in the very beginning. He said, you know, Calvary Chapel isn't a work of man. It's not a work I did. It wasn't like, hey, Chuck, I'm going to bless you. No, no. God was already going to do something. I just wanted to find out what it was and get on board with it. See, even Jesus prayed as an example. Father, if there's any other way, then let's do it that way. But nevertheless, not my will, but your will, what you want be done. Now I say we don't know how to pray because here's what I find often in prayers, and I know it's even true, it can be true about myself when I'm not really thinking. Many of our prayers, their foundation are what we want. And what we think. Here's what I think. And here's what I want. And here's the way I see it. That's the foundation for them. So we go without the knowledge he has. And if you really, really reduce the way you pray and why you're praying, many of our prayers are to make our lives better, to make our lives more fun or interesting or exciting, to make our lives easier, to make our lives less painful, or to make our lives more comfortable. But it all revolves around us. I have even heard some come back and say later on in their prayers, they lost a loved one, an aunt or someone else. And they go, you know, when I was praying for them, I prayed things like, Lord, you could use them. Lord, their lives could be used. But God took them anyway. And what I realized is I was really praying. I didn't want to go through the pain of losing them. That's why I was really praying. I mean, if you boil it down. Sure, I was honest about the fact that God could use them. But what was really driving my prayer is I did not want to hurt. And so many of our prayers center around us and our feelings and our thoughts and our wants. So James said in James 4:3, you ask and do not receive because you ask amiss, that you may spend it on your pleasures, that it will fulfill what you want, your desires. And we often get no answers because God's answer may be no or maybe not yet. I've prayed for justice many times. I prayed for justice for that guy that goes and cuts you off and even looks at you on the way like, I know what I'm doing, and cuts you off. And you go, oh, Lord, where is it? And I don't see a cop. I don't see anything. Nothing happens to him. I think he's just going to keep doing that. But here's what happens. Well, life's going to unfold. And in the end, should there be a lack of repentance in the hearts of people, and you know, you may have been that one person who cut somebody off and did certain things in someone and hurt someone else, but thank God for his grace and mercy to you. And they're going to be thankful for it also, because in the end, we're going to see this and we're going to be quiet for 30 minutes as he cranks up the dial on justice. So prayers that produce are prayers that move us according to his will. Those are prayers that you can bet on, guarantee, that will produce. The first thing we need to do is seek to know and do God's will. More than anything and for anyone else, we need to seek and do God's will. You know, in the airplanes, they tell you, when you put the masks on, nature would be, get my kids first, those who can't take care of themselves, and then I'll put mine on. But the problem is, you may not be alert long enough with the way oxygen will deplete to be able to help anybody. And so first, capacitate yourself. Help yourself, and then you can help the others. And prayer is kind of like that too. Instead of always praying for all that out there, we need to pray for our own hearts, that we would understand his heart, his will first, so that we can know how to pray for and do the things that God has given us to do. Scripture teaches us to prioritize his kingdom. The disciples asked him to pray. One of the lines was, thy kingdom come, thy will be done. What is it? I don't know. In Matthew chapter 6, verse 33, Jesus said, but seek first the kingdom of God. Seek first. First do this. The kingdom of God and his righteousness. That's for you. And all these things shall be added to you. Instead of saying, I need this, and I need this, and I want this, and help these guys, first seek him and his heart, his righteousness. And then everything you need could be understanding, could be wisdom, could be the skill you need, or the availability, or the resources, whatever it is. It doesn't matter what it is. Whatever it is that he gives you and asks you to do, he will provide for you. Paul wrote to the Colossians in Colossians 1, verses 9 and 10. For this reason, we also, since the day we heard it, do not cease to pray for you and to ask that, here's what he asks for, you may be filled with the knowledge of his will in all wisdom and spiritual understanding. And here's what will happen as a result, that you may walk worthy of the Lord, fully pleasing him, being fruitful in every good work and increasing in the knowledge of God. This all comes as we seek to know him and his heart and his purposes. So here we see the cries of the saints throughout history. They've been saved up. Many of them did not see his vengeance. Many of them, maybe they saw their own friends, or maybe they themselves died martyrs, and they didn't see justice. Well, that ruler kept plundering and pillaging and ruling. But today, They see justice being cranked up and the trumpet judgments begin. And as it said so well in a certain song that was produced, are y'all ready for this? That's what we got right here. For all the times you've cried out for justice, here it comes, and you won't be disappointed. The calm on the earth is history. You will be given His peace, and we will be up there with His peace, but they will have no peace.
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0: Verse 7, the first angel sounded, and hail and fire followed, mingled with blood, and they were thrown to the earth, and a third of the trees were burned up, and all the green grass was burned up. Joel prophesied of this. Joel 2:30 says, and I will show wonders in the heavens and in the earth, blood and fire and pillars of smoke. And we don't know exactly what it is that causes this, and I don't want to speculate some of these things, what it could be. But I do want to give you some suggestions, sort of like the Chosen series. We don't know that Peter's wife had a miscarriage, all these kind of things. We don't know all that happened, but it gives us some context to see, I could see how these were normal guys that God used. Well, I want to give you just some scenarios that could make you realize this is a possibility. It could be a volcanic activity that would be the consequence of a worldwide earthquake, which we just saw what happened as the sensor was hurled to the earth. And so when all these volcanoes go off, even scientists believe that they could produce certain conditions. Dr. Henry Morris was a scientist from San Diego. He wrote this. It is possible that a worldwide volcanic explosion would be a normal consequence of a worldwide violent earthquake. The masses of water vapor blown skyward might well condense in the intense updraft as hailstones and showers of burning lava might well be cast upon the earth. The blood of entrapped men and animals might be mingled with them, or liquid water drops might be so contaminated with dust and gases as to appear blood red. Could happen. Scientists know this and even think this could happen. It could be raining asteroids. Scientists have always envisioned that this could be a possibility. We don't know exactly, but you don't want to be here. Verse 8, then the second angel sounded, and something like a great mountain burning with fire was thrown into the sea, and a third of the sea became blood, and a third of the living creatures in the sea died, and a third of the ships were destroyed. Notice it doesn't say it was actually a great mountain, but something like a great mountain. It could be an asteroid, looks like a big chunk of rock, or even a piece of a star, because a lot of things are happening, even in the heavenlies. And then they would come through, and as they broke through our atmosphere, they would ignite into a ball of flame and maybe plummet to the earth. It could be volcanic activity, because if you have that worldwide massive earthquake that happens and you trigger a lot of volcanic activity, you could have one just react so harshly that it like blows half of its side off up into the air and down. And that would look like a mountain. So these things, they could happen. According to the Bible, they're going to happen. Some say, oh, you Christians, you're just escapists. You just don't want to go through difficulties. You're right. I don't want to go through difficulties, but I sure don't want to go through that. I mean, there's difficulties, and then there's judgment, the wrath of God. We're not appointed to His wrath. So if He's going to pour it, we're not going to be here for it. Those of us who had said yes to His grace, this opportunity. So look at verse 10. Then the third angel sounded, and a great star fell from heaven, burning like a torch, and it fell on a third of the rivers, on the springs of water. The name of the star is Wormwood. A third of the waters became wormwood, and many men died from the water because it was made bitter. It's interesting that the star has a name because, you know, God knows the names. He says he names the star. Psalm 147, 4 says he counts the number of the stars. He calls them all by name. So maybe this is John's getting insight. This is Wormwood. This is Wormwood's mission and reason for existing. And, you know, maybe John just has that insight. Maybe the world gives it that name. You know, they got the news and they'll be broadcasting and doing things during this time. And maybe they call it Wormwood or because of what it does to the waters. Maybe they give it the name Wormwood. I don't know, but it has the name Wormwood and the name means bitter. And that's exactly what it does to the waters. And so imagine this. Here it comes. It's coming down. And they're going to do like the world always does. Where's it going to hit? Could it hit us? This is the closest it's ever happened. And so as it comes through, it's on fire. They're wondering what piece of land will it hit? How many more will it wipe out? Only to find out maybe it breaks apart. And instead of hitting land mass, it all goes into a safe area, water. Yes, it's the grace of God. Oh, hallelujah. We didn't get hit. Only to find out, oh, it hit exactly what it was supposed to hit. Because now it takes out the water sources. Maybe some will come to faith. I don't know, because of the way it unfolds. But whatever celebration takes place is going to turn into more self-preservation. Because as the waters are destroyed, it's already been destroyed, more of the waters are non-existent. Food is non-existent. All these conditions are happening and people are out to protect number one. There are going to be more people not worried about others because they're looking out for number one. It's going to be a horrible time. It's going to bring out the worst in people and it's going to be very hard for people to be saved. Although we've talked about this, because of God's grace, many will be. Verse 12, then the fourth angel sounded and a third of the sun was struck, a third of the moon, a third of the stars, so that a third of them were darkened. A third of the day did not shine and likewise the night. It's already bad enough what's going on in the world and now we got some darkness. It's a little darker. We have to contend with this. And not only that, but with darkness comes coolness. Imagine all that's already happened. And now this. Some say that this is very descriptive of what scientists would call a nuclear winter. It's a result of massive nuclear warfare. Whether there's still like just hatred going on in the world and people are just pushing buttons, it's the end of the world anyway, I'm just going to push buttons and nuclear weapons are flying. Or perhaps because of all the volcanic activity and we have plenty of nuclear weapons in places that God has a capacity to stir things in such a way to set those things off. Perhaps there's a nuclear environment also. I mean, everything else has happened. There was an article back in 1990 from Parade magazine. It was entitled, Too Many Weapons in the World and What Would Happen If They Were Unleashed. Here's some of what they wrote. It said, nuclear winter would be the delayed result of such a catastrophe, chiefly from clouds of fine sooty particles injected into our atmosphere, especially from the burning of cities and petroleum facilities. It would entail widespread cold and dark. Poisonous gases would be released from the burnings of cities and chemical plants, radioactivity slowly falling out of the atmosphere, and later on, an increase in the dangerous ultraviolet light at the surface of the earth, penetrating the war-breached protective ozone layer. The high-altitude soot would prevent warming sunlight from reaching the ground. It would diminish the greenhouse effect, which is what keeps the temperature of the earth above freezing in the first place. Smoke plumes and firestones rising above hundreds or thousands of targets throughout the northern mid-latitude, spreading first in longitude, then in latitude, would cause the temperature to drop, perhaps even plummet. Eventually, a temperature drop of only a few degrees during the growing season would be enough to cause massive crop failures. And with no food, people would starve. So scientists have all looked into some of these things that they think could possibly happen. And according to the scriptures, they will. It's going to be a bad time, unparalleled in history. We've seen how horrible it is. Oh, but look, verse 13. And I looked, and I heard an angel flying through the midst of heaven, saying with a loud voice, woe, woe, woe to the inhabitants of the earth, because of the remaining blasts of the trumpet of the three angels who are about to sound. It's bad enough. He's cranked it up. You mean that wasn't 10 either? All of this for one simple reason. People love themselves. They love their own sin more than they wanted to have anything to do with God. That's it. God has been so patient all the way back from the very beginning with Cain and Abel. You remember Cain? What he told Cain? He says, hey, why are you so downcast? Don't you know if you just do what is right, it'll go well with you? Up till this day, God has been patient, but these are unavoidable because of the heart of man. Everything on this earth is going to be laid waste. Your bank accounts, your nest eggs, they're going to be cracked wide open and useful and useless. Homes, trophies, and yet, here's the sad truth. Many spend most of their time investing in those things. Jesus came to show us what real life is and where our real investments should be. Jesus invested in us. Are you investing yourself in Him? Are you? And are you doing the safe, dabbling? Safe, I can still do what I want, but I'm dabbling a little bit in what the Lord wants. Or are you all in high risk investments? Begin to pray. This is what I encourage you to do. Begin to pray that you would know God's will for you. Not the 5-year plan, not 5 years from now. What do you ultimately want to do? Today. What does God want to do now? Determine to hear His voice and to obey. And no matter how insignificant it might seem, determine to do what He asks. You know, what good is fasting or putting aside my hobbies, the things I want to do in order to stay at home or be at home and read these missionary books to my kids? What would that do? It wouldn't do anything. Yes, it does. It may not produce results, but it will reveal your life and what it's centered on. What's most important to you? You or Him? You know, God isn't looking for people who will be obedient in great things. He wants to do great things through people who will be obedient. And sometimes He gives us small things to test us out. The door is closing for this group we're reading about, but for you here today, the door is still wide open for you to trust Him and to follow Him and put your hope in Him. You can trust in Him in such a way that He'll heal your heart that's been hurting and damaged and not understanding why certain things happened. He can either give you understanding or just heal you completely so you don't even need it anymore. Healing in your home or heeding the warnings that He gives you today could cause you to avoid some consequences that are coming. You know you can avoid them if you listen to Him today. The prayers that produce are those that you pray with His heart, from His heart, for His will, and with the intention of responding. And I pray that's your heart today. Father, we thank You so much for this time. I pray, God, that You would help us to see things the way You see them, to have Your heart, and to prioritize the things that You call important, that our lives would revolve around You and everything else would fit in after that, but that You would clearly come first. You know, God loves you, right? God gives you an opportunity to respond to His love.
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8: 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Today on Turning Point, Dr. David Jeremiah shares the example of King David, who endured a lifetime of troubles, but always sought to keep his eyes on God's faithfulness. 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
9: Well, I'm not sure how you could rate the Psalms in the order of your appreciation for their truths. Obviously, Psalm 23 would be near the top. Psalm 1 would be on the list, and Psalm 119, the longest one on the list. But so many of these Psalms are so filled with practical truth. And, you know, I'll be honest with you, I always knew the Psalms. I taught the Psalms and preached on the Psalms. But I really fell in love with the Psalms during my time with cancer years ago. I found out that just about every emotion I felt if I kept reading long enough, I'd run into it in the Psalms, along with some helpful suggestions as to how to deal with it. Many of these insights came late at night, early in the morning, when I couldn't sleep, and I just decided to read the book of Psalms over and over. I recommend it to you. It will bless your life, and it will keep you on a positive note. Psalms will help you in your relationship to God, and Proverbs, which is also included sometimes in the reading of Psalms, will help you in your relationship with people. Psalms is upward, and Proverbs is kind of sideward. Read them together, and you will be blessed. Today, we talk about what's going to happen in the future. You'll be surprised to learn that the Psalms are not only about the past and about the present, but they take a look into the future as well. Here from Psalm 16 is part one of The Best Is Yet to Come.
10: The title of our lesson today is The Best Is Yet to Come. We have been able to locate the psalm in some portion of David's life. It's so helpful to see what was going on in his life when he penned the words that are recorded for us in his journal. It brings to light the nuances of each word and paragraph and helps us to understand and appreciate what he was experiencing. Once again, this is a psalm of David. In fact, it's a teaching psalm of David. It's a special psalm of David according to the words that are listed above the psalm. It is thought by many to have been written during a temporary time of peace, during a parenthesis that David enjoyed in his life when Saul left off hunting him for a period of time. There were two such periods in the history of David. Both of them have to do with what happened after David had Saul in the palm of his hand and let him go. You remember the first time Saul was in the cave of En-Gedi, and David was so close to him that he cut off the part of his skirt and carried it out with him to prove that he'd been close enough to take Saul's life. But I believe the psalm we have opened to today was written after the second occasion when David held Saul in his hands. The story goes like this. Saul and his 3,000 chosen men were seeking David to kill him, and they had settled down for the night in the wilderness of Ziph. After the king and his army had settled down, according to the record, David came to the place where the army of Saul was encamped, and he could see that they were all there and that they were settled in for the night. He asked if one of his men would go with him down into the camp, and a man by the name of Abishai decided to accompany David. Abishai was the brother of Joab, the general of the army. And in verse 7 of 1 Samuel 26, the story is continued. So David and Abishai came to the people by night, and there Saul lay sleeping within the camp, with his spear stuck in the ground by his head, and Abner and the people lay all around him. Now Abishai, who was with David at that moment, thought, this is it. This is our chance. We can take Saul out right now. We'll never have to bother with him again. This is the last day he's going to chase David. And Abishai said to David, why don't we just kill him now and get it over with, and the war and the running and the fugitive status will be finished. David responded in the words of verse 11. He said, the Lord forbid that I should stretch out my hand against the Lord's anointed. And he wouldn't do it. I wonder what you would have done in that situation. But he did something very clever. The Bible says that he took the spear that belonged to Saul that was stuck in the ground by Saul's head as Saul was sleeping. And he took the bottle of water that was by his head and he carried them out of the camp. The Bible says in verse 12 that the reason nobody woke up was that God put the whole army and Saul in a deep sleep. They fell asleep, and how many of you know when God puts you to sleep, you're asleep? How many of you know that, all right? So David and Abishai got out of the camp, and now David goes across the valley, and he stands on the top of a hill, and he begins to holler across the valley at the encampment of Saul. You can't help but notice that David is he's a real man. He didn't take Saul's life, but he's going to toy with Abner, Saul's bodyguard, a little bit. So he starts kind of making fun of Abner, saying, you know what, you're not a very good bodyguard. I was standing right by your leader a few moments ago and could have taken him out. Why don't you get your act? And so he kind of toys with Abner. And when he does this, Saul hears David's voice. Saul responds. He knows the voice of David. And he said, David, is that your voice? And David said, it is my voice, my Lord, O King. And then David said, Saul, why do you pursue me? What have I done? What evil is in my hand? Now, therefore, please let my Lord the King hear the words of his servant. If the Lord has stirred you up against me, let him accept an offering. But if it is the children of men, may they be cursed before the Lord, for they have driven me out this day from sharing in the inheritance of the Lord, saying, go serve other gods. So now do not let my blood fall to the earth before the face of the Lord, for the King of Israel has come out to seek as a flea, as when one hunts a partridge in the mountains. Then Saul said, I have sinned. Return, my son David, for I will harm you no more, because my life was precious in your eyes this day. Indeed, I have played the fool and erred exceedingly. It is thought that David wrote this psalm sometime soon after this experience, when there was a brief lull in the storm, and Saul's hatred and hunting of him was at least for a moment put aside. And the reason this is connected with Psalm 16 is that in verses 19 and 20 of 1 Samuel 26, we have almost exactly the same wording that we find in Psalm 16 in verses 4 through 6. The psalm written in a moment of history reaches out across history to us today to remind us that even though sometimes we feel like the world is coming to an end and there's so much junk in our lives we don't know what to do, we can still pause for a moment and reflect upon the goodness of God, and it is the most wonderful thing to count your blessings one by one and to see what God has done. I've been reading a manuscript that someone sent to me for an endorsement. It's a wonderful book, and it has some wonderful thoughts in it. But one of the thoughts has to do with what's gone wrong with our counseling in these days. I can't help but tell you about it because it's so appropriate to what we're talking about in the 16th Psalm. The writer says that when you go, especially in the secular arena, to counsel, quite often what happens is you sit in the room and they try to drudge up out.

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3: And the winds are blowing and the waves are high, and we get our eyes off of the important things, and we forget that there's not one of us who, in measuring our lives against the average life in the world, couldn't say, we are blessed of God. We are blessed of God. So that's what David does in Psalm 16. He pauses for a moment as a hunted man, with a little peace of mind to help him collect his thoughts. And he begins to reflect upon all the good things he has in the Lord. Psalm 16 is a wonderful, wonderful story. He begins, first of all, by remembering who God is. He says in verse 1, "Preserve me, O God, for in you I put my trust. O my soul, you have said to the Lord, you are my Lord. My goodness is nothing apart from you." First of all, he begins to remember the Lord, and he sees the Lord in the personal presence of God in his life. In that first verse, there are three different names for God. If I were to read it in the Hebrew, it would read something like this: "Preserve me, Elohim. For in you I put my trust, O my soul. You have said to Jehovah, you are my Adonai. My goodness is nothing apart from you." David sees in the personal presence of God in his life, the covenant-giving God, the powerful Elohim, the personal Jehovah God. He sees the presence of God as Adonai, and he cannot help but be overwhelmed that he lives his life in the presence of Almighty God. God is with you. He is present with you. Whatever else may be going on in your life, pause for a moment to think about this. You live your life in the presence of Elohim, Jehovah Adonai. And David reflects upon that at the end of the verse by saying that there is no goodness in him apart from God. Did you know that as a Christian, when you reflect upon your life, and some of you will not believe this, you will doubt it, but if you work at it, you will find out that it's true. Everything in your life that is good has a string connected to it that takes it all the way back to Almighty God. Did you know that? You say, well, Jeremiah, you know, there's some good things in my life God doesn't have anything to do with. You just haven't followed the string back far enough. Behind the bread is the flour, and behind the flour is the grain, and behind the grain is the sun above and also the refreshing rain. You say, I make my own bread. Oh, is that right? Where did the flour come from? Well, I got the flour at the mill. Well, where did the mill get the flour? They got it from the grain. Well, where did the grain come from? It came from the ground. And how did it grow? Through God Almighty letting his sun shine and letting the rain come down upon it. In fact, James says it this way: every good gift and every perfect gift comes down from above. Did you hear that? Not some of the good gifts and some of the perfect gifts, but every good gift comes down from above. And it comes from the Father of lights. Romans 8:32 says that when you get the Lord Jesus Christ into your heart as your Savior, you get everything that comes with him. It says, who did not spare his own son, but delivered him up for us all. Now watch this. How shall he not with him also freely give us all things? If for some reason I, as a father, would be willing to give to someone my son as a gift, can you imagine him coming the next day and asking me if he could borrow a wrench, and my saying, you know what? No, I can't do that. Once you give the greatest gift, the rest of it is just elementary, isn't it? God Almighty gave us his son, and with his son we get all things. And that's what David says: in the presence of Almighty God, I am a rich man. Elohim, Jehovah Adonai. And then he goes on to reflect as he thinks about who God is.

0: He begins to think about how he sees God not only in his personal presence, but he sees God in his people. He says in verse 3, "As for the saints who are on the earth, they are the excellent ones in whom is all my delight." David pauses, as we often ought to pause, in the parentheses of our life and reflected upon the fact that he had some good friends among the people of God. He says, "As for the saints who are on the earth, they're the excellent ones in whom is my delight." And I wonder if he wasn't thinking perhaps about Jonathan, maybe even Abishai, who went down into the camp with him that night and risked his own life just to be David's friend. But in every one of the extremities of David's life, there was always somebody that God provided. How many of you know that one of the great tests as to whether or not you're truly in the family of God is your love for the other people who are in that family? In fact, the Word of God so very directly makes that a test that if you have not read 1 John recently, you ought to go back and read it. Over and over again in 1 John, we are told that one of the tests of our relationship with God is our relationship with His people. Listen to these words from the book of 1 John. 1 John chapter 3 and verse 14. "We know that we have passed from death to life because we love the brethren. He who does not love his brother abides in death." 1 John chapter 4, verses 7 and 8. "Beloved, let us love one another, for love is of God. And everyone who loves is born of God and knows God. He who does not love does not know God, for God is love." 1 John 4, 11. "Beloved, if God so loved us, we also ought to love one another." 1 John 4, 20 and 21. "If someone says, 'I love God,' and hates his brother, he's a liar. For he who does not love his brother whom he has seen, how can he love God whom he has not seen? And this commandment we have from him, that he who loves God must love his brother also." And John 13:35 puts it this way, "By this will all men know that you are my disciples, if you have love one for another." So David reflects upon his relationships and the people of God. Have you ever stopped for a moment when you're in the midst of difficult times and counted up the true godly Christian friends that God has given you? One of the best things about going through difficulty, going through a little storm in your life, is that all of a sudden the true nature of God's people is evidenced to you, and you find out that you have some wonderful godly friends who God has given to you. So he rejoices in the presence of God. And then very quickly in the next verse, he talks about seeing God in his principles. In verse 4, he says, "Concerning the sorrows shall be multiplied who hasten after another god. Their drink offerings of blood I will not offer, nor take up their names on my lips." David begins to think about the people that he loves, and then he begins to think about the people he doesn't think so much about. Now, I know we're supposed to love everyone, but David here is talking about those who offer themselves to idols and those whose lips breathe the names of idolatry. David had seen the idols of Moab and the idols in Philistia, and he had heard about the idolatry that had gone on in the history of his own people. And he said, "As I sit here thinking about all of this and meditating on the goodness of God, I am so thankful for the principles of God's holiness that have kept me from being an idolater and from uttering the name of idols with my lips." And he just revels in the presence of Almighty God. You know, if God never did anything for us, if we couldn't enumerate on our hands the blessings that we feel, if we truly understand our Bibles, men and women, just to know God and just to know that He knows us is blessing enough to keep us occupied for the rest of our lives. But David doesn't stop there. He moves in the main part of the psalm to seeing God and what he is doing at the present time. He remembers who God is. And then in verses 5 through 8, he remembers what God is doing. And we'll go through these very quickly, but you will notice how wonderfully they are listed for us. He rehearses what God is doing. First of all, in verse 5, he sees that the Lord is his completeness. "O Lord, you are the portion of my inheritance and my cup." Old Testament language that puts these Hebrew words together, simply saying that the Lord is the one who makes us complete, that provides for us what we need. It is the answer to the prayer in the Lord's Prayer, "Give us this day our daily bread." God has provided for us. Have you ever stopped to thank God just for the daily provisions that He provides? And then he goes on to say that not only is God His completeness, but God is His certainty. You maintain my lot, he says. Now, that doesn't mean God takes care of the empty lot you own out in the country. The word lot here means your circumstances. He takes care of your circumstances. Isn't it an interesting thing that this one who writes these words in this parenthesis in his life is the one who has been hunted down by Saul? He's the one who has been thrown out of his home, the one who has lost his presence among the people, who can't worship with the people of God in his city. He's a fugitive to his own family. And yet he's able to praise God in the midst of it all and say, "Oh Lord God, you maintain my lot. You take care of my circumstances." If anyone had to learn this lesson the hard way, it was David. And it was God who protected him through the long days of Saul's hatred toward him. And then he says in verse 6, "The Lord is our contentment." This is a wonderful verse. I've actually seen this on a couple of Christian cards over the years. Never have quite understood what it meant, but I now understand what it means and what a blessing it is. The Lord is our contentment. He says in verse 6, "The lines have fallen to me in pleasant places. Yes, I have a good inheritance." Lord, when I look back over my life, I've had a good life. And I have a great deal to be thankful for. Can you say that? When I look back over my shoulder, I was born in a Christian family. I was reared on the gospel, nurtured on the milk of the Word of God, given the privilege of going to Christian schools and Christian college, and blessed with godly friends who gave me good counsel when I needed it, and on, protected from the things that could have and maybe should have happened to me when I was running wild as a young man. And I look back and say, "Oh God, man, I've had a good life. I'm more blessed than I should be. I should have lived at least 150 years to be this blessed. But God has blessed me." That's what David is saying. He's saying, "The lines have fallen to me in pleasant places, and I have a good inheritance." When you get yourself down in a self-pity party and everything gets out of perspective, you need to come back to realize what you have and how God has blessed you and be content with what you have. The Word of God says we can learn in whatever state we are to be content, Philippians 4:11. Did you know that? And did you know it's something you have to learn? It's not something that automatically happens. You don't just wake up. Some babies are born contented and some are not. All babies are born discontented. They have to learn to be contented. Oh, they may be more compliant than others, but you let them not have their bottle in a short period of time, they become discontented. Amen? You have to learn contentment. David, like Paul, learned to be content. Hebrews 13:5 says, "Let your conduct be without covetousness. Be content with such things as you have, for he himself has said, 'I will never leave you nor forsake you.'" Contented.
1: Well, we'll finish this discussion tomorrow here on Turning Point. And today and tomorrow are the last 2 days that we have in this month that we can offer this book to you. The book that says there are 5 beautiful psalms for a flourishing life. And, you know, in a world that can often feel barren and uncertain and lonely, Psalms usually provides a roadmap to step into biblical and true flourishing. So when you get this book, you will discover afresh the power and grace and wisdom of Psalm 1, Psalm 23, Psalm 46, Psalm 91, and Psalm 103, some of my favorite of the Psalms. 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And we'll have it on its way to you before you know it. Thanks for listening. 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
18: We need to understand that the way, the road is unpaved, and the gravel and the rocks are there before us. It's not an easy way. It takes a strong will and determination and personal sacrifice to stick with that road. And how many people give up when it gets hard? They want an easy way.

0: Welcome to Somebody Loves You Radio, the Bible teaching ministry of Roel Reese in Diamond Bar, California. We are in the middle of our study of what God's Word reveals about heaven and hell, the only two destinations in the afterlife. Today, Roel will urge us to choose the narrow yet richly blessed path to heaven. Keep listening to see that sin separates us all from God, but when you repent and receive His redemption through Jesus, you can follow your Savior all the way to a wonderful eternal home. Here is Roel Reese with today's study.
1: This morning, if you have your Bibles, turn to Matthew chapter 7, verses 13 to 14. The title of my message, One Gate into Heaven. Let me read you the text out of Matthew 7, 13 and 14. Jesus said, "Enter by the narrow gate, for wide is the gate and broad is the way that leads to destruction. And there are many who go in by it. Because narrow is the gate and difficult is the way which leads to life. And there are only few who find it." So here Jesus is giving us a great exhortation. Because we're living in a time where people think it's easy to get to heaven, but it's not. I know salvation is the free gift of God, which is so cool. Paul the Apostle in Ephesians chapter 2, 8 says, "By the grace of God, we are what we are." But then it's not of works, lest any man should boast. And here Jesus is going to teach us some great lessons, because it's amazing when you look at the scripture here that God allows every person to have a choice. A choice to accept Him, to reject Him, to walk in the light or walk in darkness, to be obedient or to be disobedient. Nobody can ever point their finger at any other person or even God and say, "You made me do it." No, you did it. You have a will. Especially the things of eternity. Because the choices that I make, good or bad, will not only affect me in this life, but it will affect me in the next life to come. And a lot of people don't realize that. But He will never force anybody to come to Him or that you and I would worship Him. He always gives you the opportunity. You make the choice. And yet He has given to us not only the freedom of choice, but the freedom to go about choosing the narrow road or using the wide road that is before us. And then how I thank God, my life and your life, that He's given us the privilege to choose, to accept, and to step behind and to look at other people that are making the wrong choices. And even though we've shared with them, they still reject Him because they hate Him. They don't love Him. Now, what man is facing today and what we all are facing today is the matter of choice. Now, a gate is a place where it brings security. It's a gate that when we walk through it, not only we have security, but we're in a place of safety. A place of safety. And that's exactly where we're heading as children of the Lord. There is only one way, there's only one truth, and there's only one life. John 14, 6 says, Jesus said, "I am the way, the only truth, the only life, and no one comes to the Father except through me." Acts 4, 12. "Now is there salvation in any other, for there is no other name under heaven given among men by which we must be saved." Must be saved. It's not about religion. You can join a church and sign a piece of paper. And yet, even though you sign that piece of paper, that church may be able to guarantee you something, but they can't guarantee you eternal life. Only Jesus. And that only comes as I submit, as I bow before Him and humble myself before Him, because the Holy Spirit has been convicting my life. And when the Holy Spirit convicts my life, I can do two things: accept Him, reject Him, obey or disobey. Obey or disobey. And we have to remember that Jesus is outside of the door, knocking, waiting for you to open the door. In Revelation 3:20, Jesus said, "Behold, I, Jesus, stand at the door and knock of your heart. If anyone hears my voice and opens the door, I will come to him, notice, and dine with him, and he with me. Now, the only way that we can hear the voice of God is if we're seeking for him. That's the only way. You can't force people to go to heaven. And you can't force people to go to hell. Every person makes a choice. We all make a choice. Again, to be in the light or to be in the darkness. And Jesus here is talking about a door. In John chapter 10, he talks about the door to the sheepfold. And they know his voice and they enter in. In John 10:7, he says, then Jesus said to them again, most assuredly I say to you, I am the door of the sheep. All who ever came to me before me are thieves, robbers. It says, but the sheep did not hear them. I am the door. If anyone enters by me, he will be saved and will go in and out and find pasture. The thief does not come except to steal and to kill and to destroy. I come that they may have life and that they may have it more abundantly. I am the good shepherd. The good shepherd gives his life for the sheep. But a hireling, he who is not the shepherd, one who does not own the sheep, sees the wolf coming and leaves the sheep and flees, notice, and the wolf catches the sheep and scatters them. The hireling flees because he is a hireling and does not care about the sheep. I am the good shepherd and I know my sheep and they know me. It says, and my Father knows me, even so I know the Father. And I lay down my life for the sheep. And other sheep I have which are not of this fold, them also I must bring, and they will hear my voice, and there will be one flock and one shepherd. He's talking about the Jews and the Gentiles. Now, Jesus will never ever force you. He's created us with the will to make choices. The choice to take the narrow path or to take the broad way. And what's incredible about that, I got blown away because the gate here is not only speaking of eternal life, but think about when we not only get to heaven, and when we get to heaven and see people that we thought would never be there. And yet because of the love and grace and mercy of our Lord and Savior Jesus Christ, there will be no excuse for anyone not entering through the gate. Listen to Peter in 2 Peter 3:9. He says, the Lord is not slack concerning his promise as some count slackness, but is long-suffering toward us, not willing that any should perish, but that all should come to repentance. That's the key. Repentance. Have you truly repented in the Lord? The word that he uses for narrow, in the Greek, the word narrow means that it doesn't get wider. It gets narrow this way where you almost can't get in. That's a narrow. And he said, what few only make it. But the way to destruction, many, many go there. Think of all the people that will be surprised one day when they stand at the, not the Bema seat of Christ, when they stand in Revelation chapter 20, verse 11 through 15, which is the white throne judgment of God before he creates the new heavens and the new earth. This is where hell's open. Everyone in hell is brought out. Hell is cast into the lake of fire. The Antichrist, the false prophet, every demon will be cast into the lake of fire. And then, as the books are open, every person that ever went to hell will make a line. And as the books were open, whoever's name was not found written in the book of life was cast into the lake of fire forever and ever and ever. And this is second death. Imagine. People that sit in churches will be in the lake of fire. Because they think that religion's okay, but if I go to the service this morning, I'll be fine, hear the message, but I don't have to practice the message. And people like that are deceiving themselves. It's like when you look in the mirror and you depart from the mirror, you forget who you really are. We must never forget that one day we will stand before God and we'll have to give an account to Him. We cannot make any excuses when we stand before the Lord Jesus Christ. And that's why He says the actual gate is wide, He says, where destruction comes. But the way to get into heaven is narrow, but the way that is broad, philosophers. I mean, think about every person that puts down Jesus Christ and that tries to deceive people from the truth and the light. They listen to the philosophy of their lives. They believe in false things. They eat appetites that are not lawful to the Lord. And what I'm talking about, that is carnality. The appetites of the world that destroy and hook people and they end up going to hell. The passions that we have in our hearts for the world. And for the things of the world, when we are told not to love the things of the world, but to love Jesus Christ with all of our hearts and with everything that is in us.
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1: Next thing that I want to talk to you a little bit about is here, it's the way to eternal life. It's very specific. Very specific. He says few. Not many. Because I hear a lot of pastors, a lot of teachers, where they're making salvation like, well, you know, all you have to do is believe and you're in. I'm sorry, but that's not what the Bible's saying. Salvation is a free gift of God. And Paul goes on to say that when you truly accept Christ and you accept Him as your Lord and Savior, then there's fruit that comes into your life. In Jeremiah 21:8, Jeremiah said, "Now you shall say to this people," God says to Jeremiah, "tell the people this, thus saith the Lord, behold, I set before you the way of life and the way of death." Isn't that neat? The way of life and the way of death. Choose you this day who you're going to serve. Listen secondly here. The way is Jesus. Acts 4:12 says this. Nor is there salvation in any other. You should underline that. In any other. For there is no other name under heaven given among men by which we must be saved. What name? Jesus. Jesus is the only way. Salvation is life's decision. He says there are two ways, two roads to life. One is easy and the other one is very hard. We're not saved by works. We're saved by faith in Jesus Christ. But listen carefully, Paul and James, true faith brings true works. People shall know you by your fruits. You can tell which is a peach and which is a pear. In the same way in our lives. You cannot ever say, well, I accepted Christ and I did this and I did that. No, you're going to be tested by your fruits. What kind of fruit do you possess? And then if we walk by the power of the Holy Spirit, then there's no way we can walk in the darkness, but we're walking in the light as He is in the light. It is a walk where you and I cannot do whatever we want to do. We're in submission to Jesus Christ. You see, the narrow and hard way requires commitment, determination, discipline, control, and listen carefully, self-denial. Self-denial. This path is very narrow, very difficult to get through. And it's only through faith in Jesus Christ and obedience. Obedience to the word of God. When you got saved, when I got saved, what happened? The moment I got saved, I knew that I was going to have a different life. I never read the Bible. And I wasn't in a church, I was in my home. And yet, what's incredible is that when I got saved that day, the next day, the first thing that I wanted to do is I wanted to find out who God was. So what I needed, a Bible. So I went and got me a Bible. And when I got the Bible, I began to read it. Then secondly, I thought, I got to find a church. And the Lord led me to a church, Calvary Chapel, the same person that I got saved through, Jack Smith. You see, God speaks, but what the problem is, we don't listen. We don't listen to what God is saying. And we know that the world's a dangerous place. It's full of mines, full of booby traps. And Satan's out there waiting to see how can he get you. Why? Because he studies your life just like he did Job. He studies your life because his whole goal is to destroy you. To destroy you fully and completely. And as the narrow way is very hard and very, very difficult, only few find it. Only few find it. Interesting. Again, behold, I stand at the door and knock, and if any man open the door, I'll come in and sup with you and you with me. You got to invite him in. Self-denial and the will to struggle. Not only is in my life, but when talk about self-denial, it means that I submit my will to God. He says, if any man wants to come after me, let him, number one, deny himself. Two, take up your cross. Three, follow me. And the word deny means to do what? To forget about myself and my desires. And to die to myself. To carry the cross. And then I can have eternal life. And then I can be in the presence of Jesus Christ. We need to understand that the way, the road is unpaved. And the gravel and the rocks are there before us. It's not an easy way. It takes a strong will. And determination and personal sacrifice to stick with that road. And how many people give up when it gets hard? They want an easy way. You see, a person must endure hardness and suffering. 2 Timothy 2:3 says, you therefore must endure hardship as a good soldier of Jesus Christ. No one engages in warfare and entangles himself with the affairs of this life, that he may please him who enlisted him as a soldier. Who's that? Jesus Christ. He enlisted you and I. There are two ends. The broad way that ends in destruction. And then the narrow way. The narrow way is the way of obedience. The way of loving God with all of your might, all of your soul, all of your heart. And yet as the narrow way ends in life, that is the fullness of life and the highest idea of life today. The highest. John 10:10. A thief doesn't come except to steal and to kill and to destroy. I have come that you may have life and that you may have it more abundantly. 1 Corinthians 1:18. For the message of the cross is foolishness to those that are perishing. The broad way. But to us of the narrow way, who are being saved, it is the power of God. The power of God. I love that. The power of God to those that walk the narrow way. Are you walking the narrow way today? Or are you walking the broad way? I will pray for you. Because you can't just say, I'm going to heaven. When Nicodemus came to Jesus in John chapter 3, Nicodemus was one of the guys in the Sanhedrin. 72 made up the Sanhedrin. And he was rich. A lot of money. A lot of power. And when he heard Jesus, he didn't come by day. He came by night. And when he came by night, he said, Master, what must I do to inherit eternal life? And Jesus said this to him, you must be born again. Of what? Of the Holy Spirit. And when Nicodemus heard that, he said, how can a man go back into his mother's womb and for a second time have a physical birth? And Jesus says, no, it's not a physical birth. It's a spiritual birth. And then Paul the Apostle in 2 Corinthians 5:17 said, therefore, if any man is in Christ Jesus, all things have become brand new. You've been changed by the Holy Spirit. If you say you accepted Jesus Christ, but you're still in the same place, something is wrong. Something is wrong. If you haven't seen a change in your heart and you have no hunger and thirst for God, you better check your heart again. If you are committing sin in your life and you have no conviction of your sin, then you better check your life again. Because you might not be a Christian. You might be just a religious person coming to church. There's many, many that are unwise. They enter the wide gate. Notice, they travel the broad way. They travel the easy way. And they end up what? Perishing and experiencing destruction. Gnashing of teeth. That's what Jesus taught. Matthew 6:24. Here's where you make the choice. No man can serve two masters. Who rules your life? Jesus or the world? Or Satan? And let me give you a final scripture out of the book of Isaiah chapter 118. He says, come now and let us reason together. So he's bringing Israel, say, okay, let's reason together, saith the Lord. Though your sins are like scarlet, they shall be white as snow. Though they are like red as crimson, they shall be white as wool. And then he goes on to say that even though these things are there, God says, I will accept you if you're willing to repent. The reason in chapter 1 of Isaiah is that people were lifting their hands unto the Lord in worship. And the Lord said, you hypocrites, put your hands on. Your hands are full of blood. Repent.
2: 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Now let's rejoin Rawl for a closing comment.
1: One more. Matthew 11:28. Come unto me, all of you who labor and are heavy laden, and I will give you rest. Take my yoke upon you and learn from me. Again, the teaching of God's word. For I am gentle, lowly in heart, and you will find rest for your souls. For my yoke is easy and my burden is light. And listen to what John says in Revelation 22:17. And the Spirit and the bride say, this is Jesus, come. And let him hear he who says, come. And let him who thirsts come. Whoever desires, let him take of the water of life freely. Three times, come, come, come. He's doing what? He's inviting. And yet, as Jesus gives the great invitation, people reject him. And they resist him. I would pray this morning that we would take an examination of our hearts and prove ourselves if we're truly in the light or we're in the darkness. Are we on that narrow road or are we following in that broad road that leads us to destruction?
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11: The spiritually dead person is alienated from the life of God. There is no capacity for a response. And it isn't just a question of being dead and inanimate. It's like John Eadie, the great Scotch commentator, said, it's a case of death walking. They are literal spiritual zombies because they don't know they're dead. They're still going through some motions.
12: 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But that's exactly where John MacArthur leads you today on Grace to You. Find out how to use the immense spiritual resources God has designed you for if you're a Christian, and see why, as the title of John's study says, you are richer than you think. Turn to Ephesians chapter 2, and you can follow along as John begins the lesson.
11: We ask ourselves often the question, what does it mean to be saved? What does it mean to be a Christian? What does it mean to be really born again? Well, here is the definition of that. And there's a lot of confusion about it. There are a lot of people, as we know, claiming to be born again today that it's very obvious don't know the meaning of it. But if you look with me at Ephesians 2, 1 to 10, it ought to eliminate any doubt and any question, because it's here. The Apostle Paul is very concerned that we understand that as Christians, we are possessors of the power of God, all right? It isn't just that when you're saved, you get your sins forgiven plus nothing. No, no. You receive all the power of God. It's all there at the moment of salvation, and that's the message of verse 19 of chapter 1. Where he is praying that we would understand the exceeding greatness of his power toward us who believe according to the already present working of his mighty power. In other words, Paul is praying, oh God, may these Christians know, may they know the tremendous power that is theirs in you. That's what is on his mind. He wants us to understand this power. And so he gives an illustration of it in verse 20. You'll remember we looked at it last time. It is the power with which he raised Christ from the dead and set him at the right hand. It is resurrection power. It is exaltation power. Okay? That's his first illustration. He's praying, oh God, may these Christians understand their resource, their reservoir, their power. Their might, their energy. May they know what they have in having Christ. And in order to illustrate that, he says, it is the power that was so powerful, it unlocked the chains of death and set Christ free and drew him right up to an exalted place at the right hand of God. That's the power. Further, he says in chapter 2, it is the power that raised you from the dead and lifted you to the exaltation of the sons of God to sit you at the right hand of God with Christ. In other words, this is point 2. To understand the power of God, look at the resurrection of Christ and his exaltation. Secondly, to understand the power of God, look at your resurrection and your exaltation. You say, what do you mean? Have I been raised from the dead? Have I been exalted? Yes. Spiritually, that's already happened. Physically, it'll happen in the future. Someday you'll be raised out of this world physically. The redemption of the body, Romans 8 talks about, and you'll be with Christ, and you'll be in his image. Someday, the resurrection and exaltation of the body. But already, past tense, if you're a Christian, God has accomplished the resurrection and exaltation of your soul, of your spirit. And that's the miracle Paul wants to talk about in chapter 2. And in so discussing it, presents to us a great picture of the doctrine of salvation. But really, this presentation is an illustration of the power of God granted to the believer. Now let's look at it. And as we examine this, verses 1 to 10, I want you to see 6 aspects of salvation. Now, the general outline of this text is that he presents salvation in 3 tenses, past, verses 1 to 3, present, verses 4 to 6 and 8 and 9, and future, verses 7 and 10. He sees the past, the present, and the future of the Christian, what he was, what he is, what he will be as salvation takes place. And so we're looking at that. But under that general thrust, I want you to see 6 aspects of salvation. And these are the 6. Salvation is, from sin, by love, into life, with purpose, through faith, unto good works. Now, we'll give those one at a time. First, salvation is from sin. From sin. And this deals with the past. The past from sin. Look at verse 1. And you, and we'll skip the part that's italicized. If in your Bible it's italicized, that's meaning it's added, and it's all right there, but we'll skip it because it picks up later in the text. And you who were dead in trespasses and sins, in which in time past, now you see we're in the past tense of the Christian life, you walked according to the course of this world, according to the prince of the power of the air, the spirit that now worketh in the sons of disobedience, among whom also we all had our manner of life, it's past tense again, in times past, in the lusts of our flesh, fulfilling the desires of the flesh and of the mind, and were by nature the children of wrath, even as others. We'll stop right there. Now, there is probably no clearer statement on the sinfulness of man in the New Testament than that. That really delineates it. And it makes Paul's first point. You are a sinner, and you are dead. Now, if he's going to tell us about God's power is best demonstrated in resurrection. And the resurrection of Christ was demonstration number one, and your resurrection from sin is demonstration number two. If you're a Christian, you've already been raised from the deadness of sin. And maybe that's a greater miracle than physical resurrection. Look with me at verse 1 again. And you who were dead. Now, this describes the condition of every individual. You were dead. Now, listen to me. If you're a Christian, this is your past. If you're not a Christian, this is your present. This is where you are right now. You're dead. You see, man's trouble is not that he's out of harmony with his environment. Man's trouble is not that he can't make meaningful relationships. Man's trouble is he is dead. In 4:18 of Ephesians, it says he is alienated from the life of God. So that his deadness is not deadness in the physical, it is deadness in the spiritual. He is dead to God. His body is alive, but his inner man, spiritually speaking, is dead. You say, what does it mean to be alienated from the life of God? Dead to God. The best way to see it is in reference to physical death. Physical death is an inability to respond. And no matter what the stimulus is, physical death means you can't react. You've been to enough funerals, and so have I, to know what physical death is. Doesn't matter what the stimulus is, no physically dead individual ever reacts to any stimulus. I remember one time I was sitting in my office over here, some years back, and a little boy came banging on the door, and he was crying, and he said, "Are you the Reverend? Are you the Reverend?" And I said, "Yes." And he said, come, please, quickly, quickly." And so he took off running, and I ran after him. We ran down Roscoe Boulevard, halfway down this block, and crossed the street into a house. And I got in the house, and the lady was standing there, a young lady, and she was weeping, and the tears were running down her face. And I said, "Well, what is it? What's wrong?" And she said, "My baby is dead. My baby is dead. My baby's dead." And she pointed to the bedroom, and I walked in, and lying on the bed was a little lifeless baby of about 3 months. It was turning a funny kind of a blue color, and there was absolutely no breath at all. And I asked her if she had tried to revive the baby, and she said, "Yes, yes." And she picked up the baby, and she caressed the baby to her breast and loved it and kissed it and cried tears all over its little head, but there was absolutely no response. And soon the ambulance arrived and they were unable to do anything. The baby was dead. And I thought to myself, you know, I'm sure that in terms of human relationships, the very strongest stimulus there is the love

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3: Just think of it this way. I am not a liar because I lie. I lie in the first place because in my heart, what? I'm a liar. A man does not kill and thus he is a murderer. He kills because he is a murderer. The Bible says that it is what comes out of a man that defiles the man. And we are dead, and that deadness functions in sinfulness. The in here in the Greek is what is called a locative of sphere. It is talking about the sphere in which we live. It is not a because of, it is an in. It is a location, a position. And by the way, the opposite of being in Christ is being in trespasses and sin. The word sins is interesting. Hamartia, very familiar word. It's a hunter's word. It means to miss the target, to miss the mark. A man shoots his arrow and misses the target. The second word, paroptoma, the word trespass, means to slip or fall or stumble or go the wrong direction. Now you say, but hamartia, in the sense of missing the mark, what do you mean by that? Now watch. This is the real, true biblical definition of sin. Sin is a failure to hit God's target. All right, well, you say, what's God's target? Here it is, listen. For all have sinned. Even, chi there, come short of the what? Glory of God. Sin is a failure to glorify God. Romans 1 says that. When they knew God, they what? Glorified Him not as God. That is sin. Sin is coming short of glorifying God. It does not mean, when we say a person is a sinner, it does not mean that they're all the same level of vile, rotten, degraded, corrupt, decaying sinners. You could have 20 dead corpses and they could all have varying degrees of decay. They'd all be dead, but different degrees of decay. And so it is in human history and humankind. All are dead, but there are variances in the decadence, in the decaying of what is left. But sin is not a question of decay ultimately. It is a question of falling short of something. Sin has much more to do with what you don't do than what you do do. You got that? Sin is really not an issue of what you do, but of what you fail to do. It is that you fail to come to the glory of God. It is that you fail, Matthew 5:48, where Jesus said, be ye perfect as your Father in heaven is perfect. And that's where we fail, right? Or as it is written, 1 Peter 1:16, be ye holy for I am holy. Glory, holiness, perfection, that's the target. And that's where we fail. Now, there may be different levels of morality, different degrees of decadence, but we all fall short. It would be as if the whole congregation from Grace all lined up on the Pacific Ocean and said, we're going to have a jump-off, folks. We're going to see who can jump to Catalina. And you can have as long a run as you want. And we'll all run down to the beach and everybody jump and we'll see who gets there. Listen, we'd all end up at different levels in the water, but nobody would get to Catalina. And the same thing is true in terms of the spiritual. There are different levels of attainment in human life. There are different levels of morality and so forth. But nobody gets to the glory of God. And nobody gets to perfection. And nobody gets to holiness. That's why we only know that in Jesus Christ, when His righteousness is given to us by God. You see, it is not so much that sin is what I do, it is what I fail to do. I'm trying to jump to perfection, I don't make it, and I land in the sea of sin. So my behavioral sins are simply what is left when I can't make it to God's standard. And I say that because a lot of times we meet good people, and we say, I'm a good guy. I mean, I do

0: civic good, humanitarian good. I'm a wonderful father. I love my wife, love my kids, take care of things. I'm very generous, very kind. Listen, nobody would ever deny that, and that's very wonderful. I mean, that's a good way to be. Jesus recognized that. In Luke chapter 6, verse 33, Jesus said, "If you do good to them who do good to you, what thanks do you have? Sinners do the same." Jesus said, sinners do good to each other. That's right. People do good to each other, but Jesus said, people who do good to each other are still called what? Sinners. Because sinning is not an issue of what you're doing to each other. It's not relational. You can't say, well, I'm all right because I do good to people. That isn't the point. The point is, it's what you don't do. And you don't live a holy life. And you don't live a perfect life. And you don't reach the standard which is the glory of God. That's the issue. And in Luke 11:13, Jesus said this, "If ye then, being evil, know how to give good gifts to your children, how much more shall your heavenly Father give the Holy Spirit to them that ask?" In other words, he says, you know, there are people who give good gifts to their children. What kind of people are those, Lord? Evil. What do you mean, evil? Well, their evil is not manifest in the fact that they do good for their children. It's manifest in what they don't do and can't do. And that is to reach the standard of the glory of God. Let me show it to you another way. John 16:8. "And when he has come, the Holy Spirit, he will reprove the world of sin." Now watch. The Holy Spirit is going to convict people of sin. He's going to move into the hearts of men and convict them of sin. What sin? Verse 9. "Of sin because they believe not on me." Now notice, the sin of which the Spirit will convict is the sin of not doing something. You see that? It's not the sin of doing something. It's the sin of not doing it. You are not living to the glory of God. You are not perfect. You are not holy because you are not believing on Jesus Christ. And no matter what else you do, you're just ankle deep in the sea, a long way from the goal. That's the problem. So, man is dead. He is dead in his inability to reach God's standard, and he falls and slips and stumbles and goes the wrong direction because of his deadness. He is a death-walking zombie manifesting a total inability to accomplish God's standard, even though from time to time he manifests some moral goodness. So he's a death walker. Let's look at verse 2. You say, well, what environment is he functioning in? This death walker who is wandering through existence, what is the sphere in which he functions? All right, verse 2. "In which in time past you walked according to the course of this cosmos," this world, this age. Stop right there. First thing he says, you are not only dead before you're a Christian, but you are functioning as a death walker, doing sins and trespasses according to the course of the world. In other words, you are a victim of the spirit of the age. People say, well, we do what we want. My football coach used to say to me, I'd become a Christian, but I want to do what I want. And I used to say to him, but you're not doing what you want. You're doing what the world dictates. You are walking according to the course of the cosmos. Now, the word cosmos here doesn't speak of a physical world. It speaks more of the ideological world of sin, the conceptual world of evil, the system of Satan, the system which he generates. In other words, the zombie, the death walker, does indulge in the sins of the times. He's right up on them. He's current. He lives according to the world's standards, the world's values, in his own time. He's conducting himself in complete harmony with the spirit of the age. The Germans call it the Zeitgeist, the spirit of the times. He just does what the world does. It is an age alienated from God, and he has a mind alienated from God. They're in harmony with each other. He just walks in the sphere of sin in the spirit of the age. The cosmos which Satan dominates, according to John 12:31, the prince of this world, Jesus said, he dominates it, and it pressures man, and man succumbs and does what the world system tells him to do. That's total depravity. Total depravity is death walking in sin and trespass according to the spirit of the age. That's total depravity. Doesn't mean you never do a good thing. It just means you're locked into a circle that you can't escape, a death walk in the spirit of the age.
1: You're listening to Grace to You, the Bible teaching ministry of John MacArthur. The title of John's current study, Richer Than You Think. Now, today John used some, well, interesting terms to describe unbelievers. He called them zombie-like and death walkers. Makes you wonder how there could ever be hope for any of us. I mean, what can a spiritually dead person do to make himself spiritually alive? Here's how John answered that question.
2: The short answer? Nothing. Nothing. That is why Jesus said to Nicodemus, you must be born from above. That's a very, very well chosen metaphor. You must be born from above. You didn't contribute to your first birth. Obviously, nobody contributes to their physical birth. And that is why Jesus used that analogy. You had no contribution to your first birth, and you make no contribution to your second birth. You didn't make a contribution to your first birth because obviously you didn't exist. Well, you can't make a contribution to your new birth because, you know, in a sense, you don't exist either. You are spiritually dead. You are a nothing, a no one, virtually non-existent. Theologians have called that the doctrine of absolute inability. Absolute inability. That is the foundation of our understanding of God's work of salvation. All the other elements of salvation come together and find their place based on this doctrine. To say it another way, the foundational doctrine on which salvation's understanding is built is the doctrine of human depravity, total depravity. This is the fundamental problem of all humanity. It is not a lack of self-esteem that is man's problem. It is not that he's out of harmony with his environment. It is that he is dead, virtually non-existent. He needs life.
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10: When a wicked leader is carrying out his sinister agenda, we wonder why God doesn't intervene. Why would he allow innocent people to suffer? If we're not careful, we could mistakenly assume that God is either passive or indifferent. Today on Insight for Living, Chuck Swindoll reminds us that neither is true. Even so, we can't dismiss the painful process of waiting on God to break his silence. The waiting is real and very hard. But this is also real. No one ultimately stands in the way of God's sovereign plan. Chuck is teaching from Esther chapter 7.
11: Isn't it significant that God, in his timing, wanted to introduce the king to Mordecai, and it took two banquets? The point of it all is that in the mystery of these changing of events, subtle things occur that the sensitive heart picks up. And my friend, that's what wisdom is about. That's Christian maturity. And rather than thrashing about on the lake, thinking, I will not make it, I will never hear a voice, we begin to watch for turns of events. I mean, right after he gets out of this sleepless night, who's in the courtyard or in the court of the king but Haman? Haman, he has splinters in his hands from building the gallows on which to hang Mordecai. And the king called him. We laughed at that last time, remember? The king calls him in, says, who should we honor? Haman thinks, who's better than me? I'm glad you think that, but that's not my plan. I'm going to honor Mordecai. And sure enough, Haman is the man who takes Mordecai out for a walk on a horse, proclaiming his greatness. I'd call that a change of events. Now, my point is this. It is easy to live like a dullard. It is easy to anticipate that this year will be very much like last and the one before, when in fact, it may be altogether different. Here's the tip I want to leave with you. When events begin to turn, realize none of it is merely coincidental. Remember that. Take the word coincidental out of your vocabulary. Along with luck, you can throw them both out. You don't need them anymore. Nothing is coincidental. Isn't it coincidental? How, when you talked to Bobby this afternoon, he sounded different than he sounded 3 days ago. Well, be sensitive. Isn't it interesting that when the boss came in today, he spoke in a different way of my work than he did several days ago. In his time, he begins to move in subtle change methods. Chapter 6. When you get to chapter 7, there is a sudden change in plans. The second banquet is attended by Haman and the king and the queen. The conversation between the queen and the king breaks the silence as the king asks her, verse 2, what is your petition? You know, he's asked that two other times besides this one. Chapter 5, verse 3, what is your request? Chapter 5, verse 6, and what is your request? She never answered. Chapter 7, verse 2, she answers. Sharp lady. It wasn't right. It wasn't the time. And she sensed it. Would it interrupt our thoughts too much for me to ask this question of you? Are you a sensitive Christian? Just because you have a lot of information, do you feel the need to say it all? Or do you pace it? Do you time it? Do you wait till the right moment? What is your petition, Queen Esther? It shall be granted to you up to half the kingdom. I love it that Esther, though like all of us, is trapped in that little cage of light, that little space of sight. She hasn't told all that's on her heart. She hasn't even told him till this moment that she's Jewish. But now she tells him. Listen to her answer. If I found favor in your sight, O king, and if it please the king, let my life be given me as my petition, and my people as my request. That's my petition. For we have been sold, I and my people, to be destroyed, to be killed, and to be annihilated. That's exactly what Haman had planned. I read it earlier in the series. Now, if we had only been sold as slaves, men and women, I wouldn't take your time. You have many things too important to worry about. But he wants to kill us. Look at the king's response. Talk about a sudden change. I mean, look. The king asked Queen Esther, who is he and where is he who would presume to do this? You know what I want to say? Where in the world were you, friend, when you signed the document just a few days ago? Remember this. Remember. We live in a world of preoccupied people. They too live in a fog. Who knows how many edicts he signed that day? Who knows how much was on his mind? The king has decisions to make. And the way Haman handled it, I'm sure it was veiled in all the legalese he could put together. And the king signs it thinking the man knows what he's doing. God can move in the heart of a king. He can change the mind of your mate. He can alter decisions of presidents alike, it means. Nothing to him because none of his world is limited by space, time, visible, tangible. He lives in the realm that transcends all that. He is all powerful and he's ready to move, and it's in his time. He does make it beautiful. So she answers with the same kind of courage. Verse 6, who is responsible? A foe and an enemy is this wicked Haman. Now, Haman hasn't had the best of days for the last 24 to 48 hours. Probably thinks about now, this was not a good day to get up. Became terrified before the king and the queen. Naturally. I mean, we all are saying, family. You know why? Because we want justice. We want evil to pay for it. We want good rewarded. It's built in our system. And Haman ought not be running loose, calling the shots. They ought to finish him off. And now the king says, that's the plan. Harbona, verse 9, one of the eunuchs, says there are gallows standing at Haman's house, 50 cubits high. You talk about a surprising climax. All the time he was building them, he was just picturing in his mind Mordecai hanging on them. Finally, that day is going to come. Haman made that for Mordecai, who spoke good on behalf of the king. And the king said, hang him on it. I love it. Not because I like seeing guys hanging on gallows, but this is in his time. This is his way. This is how God works. And I'll tell you, when you haven't manipulated it, you just watch it with great delight alongside others who are as surprised as you. Let me tell you something. Humans call this kind of thing irony. God calls it sovereignty. God calls it sovereignty. So they hanged Haman on the gallows, which he had prepared for Mordecai, and the king's anger subsided. You know what else? So does ours. Now, the question remains, since we are trapped in the cage, this little space, how can I be sensitive to God's interventions? What are some things that will help me? Because I don't have a book that I can go to that has the answers in the back. I can't unravel the knots. I can't get the tapestry turned over to read why, which would help me, I think. So, I want to help here. I don't want to be glib, and I don't want to be uncaring, because I realize some of you, like Job, struggle with God's silence, which you're convinced perhaps by now is his absence. Please, he is not absent. He may be silent, but he's not absent. So let me share with you how life can be handled on the lake, okay, in the fog. Number one, I have three thoughts. The fog on your lake is neither accidental nor fatal. The fog on your lake is neither accidental nor fatal. So while swimming, listen for his voice. Some days you will panic and dog paddle like mad. You'll try various approaches. Breaststroke, butterfly, backstroke, floating. All the time you want to be sure you're listening for his voice. Now let's be careful here. It will come in various ways. God gave you a mind. God gave you reason. God gave you a sensitivity that's built into your system. Each one of us different from each other, from the other. And so God wishes to reveal his will to you and to teach you while waiting. So while waiting, don't look for spooky stuff. Get into his word. Get on your knees. Counsel with a few that have reasonable counsel, solidly biblical in their philosophy, and wait. Wait. While swimming, listen for his voice. Don't try to read the stars. Stay away from people that tell you they can. The answers are not on your palm. Stay away from people that read that, nor in the newspaper. I've never found God's will in the newspaper. Sometimes I've questioned God's will while reading the newspaper. However, there are tangible things to connect with, passages of Scripture that bring comfort, that bring insight, certain messages that you can hear, certain people you respect. Tap into those and wait, listen with a sensitive ear. Second, the workings of our God are related to our crises and unrelated to our clocks. The workings of our God are related to our crises, but unrelated to our clocks. That's why God doesn't care if this is the last day you can buy that car on sale. It doesn't bother God that it is a quarter after 12 or 10 minutes to 1 in the morning. So, while waiting, look beyond the present. You know the best way to do that? Pray. Make your life a life of prayer. Tell him, in anguish if necessary, tell him the horror of the waiting. Express your panic. Tell him you're trapped right here. You don't know how you can stay afloat much longer. You can't hear his voice, but you need to see beyond the pain of the present. When I pray, that happens to me. It helps me when I handle some pieces of mail. It helps me when I can't quite grasp a meaning of something I'm struggling with, when I'm dealing with big decisions, when I'm working with difficult people. When something in my own life is sort of twisted and struggling, I find prayer gives me a calming perspective. You find that too, don't you? Let's stay at that. Now, the third is this. The surprises in store are not merely ironic or coincidental. They are sovereignly designed. While anticipating, trust him for justice. You know what? You may not live to see the justice, but it will come. Or he is not just. And you know he is. I have found, while in the fog, that my great temptation is either to doubt or to deny. Maybe they're the same. To doubt or to deny that he is even at work. And then you know what I'm brought back to more often than anything else? When I think of something that looks like it's the absolute end, but it is really, I look back later and say it's the beginning. You know what I think of? The cross. The Roman officials applauded. The Jewish officials clicked their heels. They must have drunk half into the night. Finally, we got rid of him. That is over. How would you like it if I said to you today, but coincidentally, he was raised from the dead? What an incredible coincidence. You won't let me say that. That's heresy. And I won't let you say, when God comes through with a change in his plans, where you said it is finished, I won't let you say, as it turns towards something great, that that was coincidental. What looked like the ending was, in fact, the beginning. Listen to me today. There are some of you who know the words to the tune we have sung so often. In his time, God makes all things beautiful in his time, and you don't even know God. You don't. You know words about him. You even carry a book that he wrote. You maybe even bow in prayer when Christians pray. You're probably at your favorite local church more than some Christians, and you're proud of that, but you were lost. You see, there's another part of that verse that says, or that song that says, my life to you I bring, may each song I have to sing be to you a lovely thing in your time. That's a person who has been to and even beyond the cross. Let me tell you the smartest thing you can do. Come absolutely as you are to the place that will make a difference, and that's the foot of the cross. Look up. The most unjust event is before you, hanging on a cross. The only perfect one who ever lived, dead. Blood stains on his head, on his arms, on his feet, on his back. And he screamed, my God, why have you forsaken me? Because in that little tiny space on earth in the present, God was silent, but he wasn't absent. He turned his back. Sin was born. And God said amen when he raised him from the grave. It is all in motion. smartest thing you could do is to come to Jesus Christ just exactly as you are. Tell him you're a sinner. You have nothing to hide. Believe me, it won't surprise him. He'll take you just like you are. Your hypocrisy, your filthy thoughts, your impure motives, your pride, your impatience, your religious morality, he'll take it all. And he'll forgive you and take you home to be with him because of his amazing grace. He'll take a wretch like you. I know that because he took one like me. It's smart to do that. Do that now. Don't put this off. How stupid to leave unprepared to die. Take time out to give your life to Christ. Let's bow together. I will not beg you, but I will invite you. Since the Lord Jesus Christ has taken the penalty that you and I deserved, which was death for sin, since he's paid the price and has been raised from the grave and lives victorious over it all in a realm that transcends time and space and events and people, then he is well able to woo you into his own family. And I'll trust his spirit to do that. Come today.

0: Thank you, dear Heavenly Father, for your hand on all our lives. How grateful we are that even though we may not hear your voice in an audible way or see your shadow cast across the wall in the room where we're sitting, we know that you are there, for you are everywhere. And best of all, you are not only there, you are in charge. You're in full control of the events that are transpiring and those events yet future that will transpire. Some have experienced a turnaround set of events that have changed their lives in many ways. For some, these events have been very difficult for them to endure. For others, they've turned toward the better, and these who have enjoyed the change have given their praise and thanks to you, because you have been the author of them. But whatever the event, Lord, thank you for watching over us so carefully, for taking such good care of the details of our lives, for not being aloof and distant and out of touch, but for being near and touched with our struggles, as well as rejoicing with us in our joys. Thank you for this story we have heard today, not just a story, not a tale, but a true record of your hand in the life of your people who were totally dependent on you for deliverance. And now, Father, I pray for those who have never come to you through your Son, Jesus Christ. They've never known spiritual deliverance from the slavery of the sin that they cannot stop. I pray that you would bring them to this crossroad as they come to the foot of the cross and acknowledge your Son as their Lord and Savior, and that you will make this for them the sovereign turning point of their lives as they move out of darkness into your brilliant light, from death to life itself. I ask this in the name of our sovereign King and Savior, Jesus the Lord. Amen.
1: God is never aloof, never distant, and never indifferent to the details of our lives. Whether we're enduring a painful season of waiting or celebrating a sovereign turn of events, God is near. And he's in control. Stay with us because Chuck Swindoll has some important closing comments coming up in just a moment. First, Insight for Living has assembled a variety of Bible study tools for this series on Esther. In fact, there's a special bundle that includes the Searching the Scriptures Bible Study Workbook, a full-length biography of Esther written by Chuck, and the complete collection of 12 sermons on CD. To access these resources right now, go to insight.org/offer. Have you ever thought of yourself as a steward of the mysteries of God? Probably not, but it's a title that Paul assumed in the first century. Here's Chuck.
0: I want you to sit with a phrase for just a moment. Six words from the Apostle Paul, writing to that ragged, carnal, deeply confused church in Corinth. Stewards of the mysteries of God. That's what Paul called himself. That's what he called the Corinthian leaders. And if you've trusted Christ, that's part of your calling too, to help steward the mysteries of God. Think about what that meant in Corinth. That city was a mess, sophisticated, worldly, impressed with itself, running every direction but the right one. And right in the middle of it, God planted a church and said, "You are the caretakers of my story." The gospel was brand new to the Gentiles. They were outsiders their whole lives, strangers to the promises, aliens to the covenant. And suddenly, the mystery was revealed, Jew and Gentile alike, whosoever will. The cross swings open for everyone, and from that moment on, the stewardship passed to us. Can you imagine anything more humbling? God didn't entrust this story to governments or institutions or people who had it all together. He entrusted it to us, ordinary people. That stewardship is not a burden. It's the greatest privilege I have ever known, and it's precisely why Insight for Living exists. Every broadcast is an act of stewardship. 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June 30th is almost here. 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Your gift keeps the story going for our generation, for the next one, boldly, together. It's the cross that we proclaim.
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12: Well, hi, I'm Dr. Danny Huerta, and when a teen is struggling with anxiety, the stress often brings sleepless nights and being pulled apart as parents. But many couples have walked this road and found deeper unity along the way. 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
15: We've got to do it ourselves. I can't wait on my husband, Stephen. Stephen, you do it first, and then I will do it. He's a great husband, great dad, and he does take the lead in a lot of things. But there are moments, instead of blaming him, I need to look at Shannon. Shannon, what do I need to do in this area? So I've got a DIY. Then, as Dr. Chapman, you're saying there, we've got a DIY together. And I like something else we need to, I think, reiterate there is these are affordable repairs.
14: That's Dr. Shannon Warden describing why you may need a renovation project for your marriage and your family. This is Focus on the Family with Jim Daly, and today we're returning to a conversation we started last time with Dr. Gary Chapman and Dr. Warden. I'm John Fuller, and thanks for joining us.
16: John, I'm the last guy you want to talk to about remodeling. I'm so pathetic at this stuff. So I just, you know, not long ago learned what DIY is. Do it yourself. I literally had to ask a guy.
14: Well, it's okay.
16: My
14: no
16: wife,
14: shame.
16: Actually.
14: No
16: what
14: shame.
16: Does that mean? And she said, that means do it yourself. That's how pathetic I am. But, you know, there's so many great TV shows on now about remodeling mm-hmm. and how to do it well.
14: And they just keep us there. We want to see how it all finishes.
16: Doesn't say much about our lives, does it? But Gary Chapman and Shannon Warden have come up with a wonderful concept. They describe some of the challenges that families are facing with selfishness, apathy, resentment. And I'll never forget how they compared resentment to having termites in your home. There's mm-hmm. there's an analogy from last time. If you didn't listen, get the download, go to their website. On your smartphone, you can download the app and listen at your pleasure. So do it, because it was good content. Mm-hmm. The way we combat or fix those problems with godly tools is what they're talking about. Character traits that Dr. Chapman and Dr. Warden have identified. 12 things. Things that include kindness, love, and forgiveness. Very similar to the fruit of the Spirit, right? And I thought they were great reminders for all families about how to focus on what's most important. So if you missed it, get the download.
14: And we'll have details about the book our guests have written, The Do-It-Yourself Guide to Building a Family That Lasts, 12 Tools for Improving Your Home Life, on our website.
16: Gary and Shannon, welcome back to Focus.
15: Good to be back.
17: Thank you.
16: Good to have you. And yeah, things went well last night. I practiced this, and Troy responded with boldness.
17: I'm sure.
16: He's become my architect.
15: Nice. Way to go, Troy.
16: Hey, Shannon, let me start with you. Explain why trust is such a key development tool for our children. What message are we sending to our kids when we don't let them make their own decisions?
15: I've got Presley, Carson, and Avery at home, and God has been so good to in so many ways. Say, Shannon, pay attention to what I'm doing in their personalities. I'm developing their character. This is not all about you having to gut through parenting. Parents, y'all, everybody understands that because it's hard. Parenting's not always glorious work. So God's gracious. He says, Shannon, look, pay attention to what I'm doing to these kids. I've got plans for each one of them. I already anticipate in some ways, without trying to project onto them what they might be, but I already anticipate in each one of their lives what it is maybe God is doing for their future and for the kingdom. So I have to partner with the Lord. I see Carson, for example, who's very driven. He has ideas about things. He's strong-minded. I don't want to punish him for the way the Lord has made him. I want to say, Carson, God has made you this way. This part is great. This part we're going to have to tweak because I got to prepare you for a wife.
16: No, that's good. It recognizes the strengths and weaknesses, which every human being has.
15: Yeah. Just calls your attention to something different than the obvious. I've got to punish this. I've got to discipline this. God's doing way more than that. Is it needed? Yeah, but there's way more happening.
16: Well, you know, in that context, too, that's where shaming can do such damage, right? I mean, we tend to react with a shaming, we can as parents, with a shaming mentality. Very destructive, isn't it?
17: Yeah, I talked to a 13-year-old who said, I can't ever please my father. You know, everything I do, it's never good enough, you know? And so I think in this chapter, you know, we're dealing with the whole thing of balancing control, the parental control over children, and then teaching children that we do trust them. And one of the ways that we do that is to give them options between things. Even little children, you know, you can bring your bicycle in before dinner, or you can bring it in after dinner, okay? But that's your responsibility. If you don't bring it in, you lose the privilege next day. Okay, so they make a choice, and we trust them. But we know either choice is going to be fine with us.
16: Right.
17: Same thing's true with television, you know. Here's three programs, 30-minute programs. You can choose one of them, you know. So we're letting them know we're trusting them, but we've already got parameters there. So when they're little, we control everything.
16: Yeah.
17: When they get to be 18 and go off to college, we can't control anything.
16: Well,
17: so we got to help them get to where they believe in themselves.
16: Yeah, and I'll tell you, I think it's more difficult now in the parenting zone when it comes to technology and gaming and all those things. We hear from a lot of parents, and we experience it ourselves. I mean, that's one of the things that trade-off needs to be dutifully managed by the parent. Any tips in that area of home building when you're looking at, you know, not being overly controlling, giving them that responsibility, but when you got to pull back, how do you go about doing that?
17: Yeah. Well, I think there are guidelines that we need to have, depending on the child's age, obviously, in the early
16: stages. Let's talk about teenagers.
17: Yeah, teenagers. Okay. Yeah, because that's really where we run
16: that's
17: into
16: that's really
17: the,
16: what
17: yeah,
16: we're talking yeah, about
17: yeah.
16: here.
17: Yeah, and I think even with teenagers, we have to say, you know, all your lifetime, we've given you freedom to use technology when we thought it was appropriate for you, and we still do that, and we trust you. And you and I both know that there are people that do things that are not good on technology. And so we want you to use technology and make the most of technology. And so here are some positive ways, you know, and here are some things that we don't want you to do. And obviously, if they're just going into the teenage years, we're going to have to sometimes say, you know, you broke the rule.
16: Right.
17: And you know what that means? You lose it for a week.
16: Yeah.
17: Okay. Well, they learn that with every decision, there's consequences. And so we are the parents. We do have the responsibility to set guidelines for our teenage children because they're teenagers. You know, the brain's not fully developed till we're 25.
16: Right.
17: So we can't just throw them to the wind or they'll make mistakes. And by 25, their lives will be ruined.
16: That's true.
17: So, yeah, but it's that balance between control and trust.
15: Jim, I wanted to share, too, about Avery. Such a conscientious kid. He will say to me, Mama, I saw something in my Googling or searching on the internet, I saw something and I just wanted to tell you because it bothered me. And what he probably would have seen and, you know, certain images that he shouldn't have seen, not necessarily the most explicit. And so I say to him, Avery, The reason that he, by the way, can come to me is because I've said, or to Stephen, we've said, you can tell us anything, and we're going to filter that through scriptural truth, and we're going to validate and reaffirm you for what you're trying to do, to be pure and to make good choices, but bring it to us. And that's one of the things that's been really helpful with us and Avery.
16: Yeah. Let me bring up distractions. It kind of is in that busyness and time management space, I think, but distractions are a growing problem in families today. And I'm sure screens are a big part of that. I see it. We try to, you know, put the phones away at the dinner table. Mm-hmm. We don't allow them there. And so we can have family discussion and laugh mm-hmm. together and all those good things. But those are real, true distractions. How can we manage that area of our lives better?
15: Mm. Dr. Chapman.
16: Big question.
15: It is, there's nobody busier than this man right here, Dr. Gary Chapman. And he knows something about busyness. I'm trying to practice some of the things I've heard you teach over time, is to do, as Jim's saying, put these things away and prioritize. And that's something we talk a lot about in the DIY book. What are your priorities? Is it growing with your family? Is it growing a family? Then it's going to require us to make some decisions. And I think especially for myself, career decisions and time management decisions. So, Dr. Chapman, help me.
17: Yeah, I do think it's a matter of priority.
16: It's the blueprint.
17: Yeah. And I think most of us who are married and have children would say our priority is our family. I mean, we put them, as a priority. But when you look at our lifestyle, that doesn't always look like that because we're making choices and dad's doing what he wants to do and mom's doing what she wants to do. And, one of the saddest things I encountered recently was at a funeral, and the father had died, and the 26-year-old after the funeral, his son said to me, "I never knew my father. He worked all week long, and on Saturday he played golf, and I never spent any time with him."
16: Mm.
17: And I thought, man, I mean, I cried. I walked away with tears in my eyes.
16: Yeah.
17: Because, and I think as a family, periodically, we need to assess this, Are we living like our relationship in the family is more important than a lot of this other stuff that we're involved in? And it's good stuff. And the kids can be involved in this sport and that sport and this piano and that musical thing. And all these things are good. And I'm not saying we shouldn't do those things.

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3: It changes your life. And so parents who are raising kids right now, parents who've raised your kids, I love to talk to that parent too who did miss out, you know, who feels like they've missed out. You've not missed out. If you're still here, you've not missed out. So say it. I love you. Write it. Text it. In your digital age, text it to that 30-year-old or that 35-year-old or that 50-year-old or however it is. But it's not too late if you're still here. And so, yeah. Dr. Chapman, you were talking about something there that made me think too is we can connect through activity, and that's something our family is trying to do. Stephen is, he's our son's basketball coach. Avery's the assistant coach. Presley's cheerleading right there in front of us, and I'm just filling in however I can. That's actually one of those moments where I get to sit and just watch. But it's us together on a Saturday at the church playing upward basketball and upward cheer, and we're doing it together.
4: Yeah.
5: You know, Gary, let me ask that question because we've mentioned it here about that inability for a dad to say, I love you.
4: Yeah.
5: Why is that? I mean,
4: I think most of the time it's what Shannon referred to, and that is the father never heard those words from his father.
5: Yeah.
4: The only time he ever said those words is when he was in love with his wife. And probably after the in love wore off, he probably doesn't say it to his wife either. He just assumes she knows I love her. I'm working. I'm doing.
5: You would think like so often a child of an alcoholic never has a drink because of the pendulum effect. And so a man who comes from that kind of home, you think would understand the hole it created in them. And they would go the other way.
4: Yeah.
5: But it doesn't always happen that way.
4: It doesn't always happen. Sometimes it happens, but not always.
3: Well, and my dad actually came from a home where the dad was alcoholic, and he, you know, abandoned them. And it was just, you know, it was a hard story. And what my dad's commitment to himself and to his future family as a young man and then as an older man was, I will never drink. And in that way, he was loving me by and my brothers and my mom by never drinking because he didn't want to go down that same road.
5: But it's almost, I would imagine this, unless he expressed that, it's almost like you got to figure that out.
3: Yes.
5: I mean, it's a puzzle.
3: It is.
5: And they don't really come forward and say, this is why I do this.
3: Yeah. Well, my dad was saved in his 30s.
5: Yeah.
3: And it was part of the Lord filling that hole.
5: Yeah. And it's just the way we don't learn to communicate, which brings me to this great concept you have about the concern box.
3: Yes.
5: This is another one I'm going to implement tonight at the house. I love this. When I come home and say these things, of course, Gary, this has happened a couple times with the programs we've taped. So Gene will say, who'd you talk to today? So when I come home tonight, say, hey, we're going to set up this concern box. Tell us what it is.
3: Well, what it is we've got boxes and things like this where we'll say, listen, I want to know what's going on. So if nothing else, write it down. You know, put it in this box, and this can be our concern box, our prayer box. It, you know, just it's a fun and creative way. So for the parents who are thinking, I would like to DIY, this is a great little way, just a little way. You're just doing something different, a new work in your family's life. Here's our little box, and you can put a prayer request in there, and we're going to get them out at supper or breakfast or whenever. We're going to pray about it. It's a concern. Maybe the kid knows, I don't want to say this maybe in front of the whole family, but I feel safer writing it. It's just fun. It's a creative way to open up different conversations.
5: No, that is good. One of the things we've done recently is do conversation starters around dinner.
3: Yes.
5: So we all wrote three down, put them in a Ziploc baggie, and we bring one out a night out of the baggie. So last night it was the one I wrote, which is funny. It was, what is the origin of virtue?
4: Oh. Small topic.
5: Troy's like, what?
3: Nice.
5: But it ended up being a good discussion.
3: Yeah.
5: You know, what's the character of God and where does the goodness come from?
6: Yeah. Mm. What a great conversation today on Focus on the Family with Jim Daly. We're talking with Dr. Gary Chapman and Dr. Shannon Warden. They've teamed up to write a wonderful book called The Do-It-Yourself Guide to Building a Family That Lasts. 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
5: I think my favorite part of your book, The DIY Guide to Building a Family That Lasts, is the chapter on fun, because I like this part. I mean, the best memories we have in our family is when we're, you know, laughing so hard, milk is coming out our nose. You know that situation where you take that drink and somebody says something and boom, it's all out. And we just

0: Love that. And there's so many experiences that we have like that. But I mean, I could do that every day if it were possible. But talk about the importance of fun. And not everybody, you know, it's interesting, not everybody's wired in that way. And Dr. Chapman, particularly, I'd like to hear from you about that, about the, and I don't want to pick on the engineering accountant. I love you guys and you girls that do that job. But that engineering left brain kind of thing, sometimes it trips a person up that they don't have a lot of fun, but families need fun.
1: Yeah, and it can be in different ways, because some things one person would consider to be fun and relaxing and the other person wouldn't, okay?
0: Yeah.
1: Well, that's all right. We can stretch each other, you know. Maybe, for example, a husband and wife, he likes to walk and she doesn't like to walk. Well, he can walk slower and they can take short walks, you know.
0: Then
1: he can say, okay, what would you like to do? And maybe it's something he's not interested in, but he can give. And so we can go to where the other person is in terms of what makes them relax and what makes them feel good. But I think with children, again, children are also different. But the parent has to decide we're going to have some family times. It's not just going to be routine, routine, routine every day. We're going to have family time, and we're going to build it in. And some, maybe one night it's going to be we're going to play games together. One night we're going to go shoot basketball together. One night we're going to do this. And it may not be every night, but if we don't plan it, it may not happen. And we wake up 10 years down the road and realize we don't look back on any family times we had. We were just all busy doing our own thing.
0: You, in fact, urge families to create a fun chart. Now, being more spontaneous, that kind of dampens my fun. But I don't know. How do you do a fun chart? Okay, kids, it's 9 o'clock. Let's have some fun.
2: Yeah. Well, right, there's the chart. And I loved your example there of the bag or whatever. You said y'all putting slips of paper in. Same thing with fun. What are some fun things you want to do? And you just pull out of that bag or that box. Or so it can be a chart. Mostly, don't get held up on the specific delivery of that goal. It's just do it, do something. If you want different results, do something different. And this is a fun way. Ask your kids, by the way, how can we have more fun? What? Right, I said it. How can we have more fun? And get their ideas. Let them help you too.
0: It always involves ice cream with the kids. It's just about ice cream. Hey, you both describe yourselves as workaholics, so let's speak to that segment of the audience. And you say you both married fun-loving people, which is interesting. I don't know if that kind of opposite thing attracts. I would tend to think you're looking for that in that other person. But you both said you married spouses that love to have fun. So how does that workaholic have to discipline themselves to not be thinking of the list constantly?
1: Well, you got the right word, discipline.
0: Yeah.
1: It is discipline. And I remember when our kids were still at home, of course, our kids are grown now, but when our kids were still at home, of course, I was a pastor, and I had all the things that go with that. Every pastor knows all of that. You know, it's a 24-hour job. I would arrange in my schedule, if I knew I had something that I had to do at church that night, I would arrange to be home at 3 o'clock in the afternoon when the kids came home, and I'd have time with them, homework or whatever, before dinner, and then I'd go back to the church. But I spent that time with them. But that's discipline, because there's always something you could be doing during that time, you know.
0: Oh yeah.
1: And we have to say no to some things in order to say yes to the family. But I say to pastors who sometimes say to me, "Well, I can't do it. I'm just so busy." Look, you choose your schedule more than a lot of people do. Many people are tied into 8 to 5, you know. You're not tied into that. You can take a break. And so I think if we understand how important it is that we have time with our family, then we choose to make time. And yes, it's for those who are workaholic, it's harder for you than it is for other people. But we can do what we believe to be important.
0: Yeah, that's so good. I think one of the most powerful stories that I've known about is a man who worked as a youth pastor, and he was busy. And I would speak directly to those working in Christian ministry, because we can justify spending a lot of time doing ministry because we're doing good things. And you have to discipline yourself to pull back so your family gets some of that good time with you. Mm-hmm. But this youth pastor, he said he had just come off a junior high retreat over the weekend. He got back Sunday afternoon late, and he had to take a quick shower and get back to the church for another youth event Sunday night. And he hugged his 4-year-old daughter, and he said, "Honey, I've got to go talk to people about Jesus tonight." And the 4-year-old said, "That's good, Daddy. When are you going to talk to me about Jesus?" Wow. He quit his youth pastor job, got a job in the automobile industry in Detroit there. So he would have an 8-to-5 job, so he was home every night. Isn't that interesting?
1: Yeah. Mm-hmm.
0: I mean, he caught it. She kind of laid a David Stone right between his eyes, right? And, good for him as a dad. He understood what that meant. What she was really saying was, I need more of you, Dad.
1: Yeah.
0: And
1: yeah.
0: he got it. So that was good. But that's what you're driving at.
1: Yeah.
0: Make sure your priorities are right. You urge families to work on prevention and maintenance. Of course, again, this is all in this metaphor of the home improvement project. Mm-hmm. And you say that rather than wait for that crisis to erupt. Now, for me, I'm all about that. I want to change the water heater well before it leaks out, right? But some people don't do that.
2: Yeah.
0: But why is it important to not wait for the catastrophe, but to do the maintenance ahead of time?
2: I asked our builder, I said, talk to me about maintenance. Why is it so important to maintain the home? And, you know, give me a tip as a builder, a real builder, a literal home builder. Give me a tip as a home life builder. And he said, people, we have to guard the outside of our homes because the damage, the threat is going to come from outside. So you make sure things like your, insulation is good, and you make sure if there are holes or cracks that they're filled. If there's a tear or damage in the roof, you make sure that it's repaired and it patched. But you got to protect from the outside in. So let's take it now to relationships. What are you allowing on the outside to come in and possibly change you for the worst? And so when we talk about maintenance, that's probably one of the two key points that I like to make in particular is from the outside in, what are you allowing into your home? So we go back to everything we've talked about, screens and work and attitudes and expectations. And so you're thinking about what's coming in and how do you guard your home life? And the second thing I like to talk to folks about is just the matter of take so little time to mess things up. It takes a long time to clean it up, to build it up, but it takes such little time to mess it up or tear it down. And you've got to make choices around this. It's going to take some work.
1: Yeah, the other thing we're saying in the book is that once you get some of these things moving in a positive direction and you see a significant improvement in your family life, don't just assume it's going to be that way forever.
0: Keep working.
1: Yeah, keep working,
2: Constant.
1: So you spoke her love language, for 3 years, but then you got busy and forgot about it, okay? Mm-hmm. She's going to say pretty soon, oh, my tank is empty, my love language is, or whatever, So we have to maintain the things. When we make progress, we want to continue to making progress and not be going backwards.
0: Yeah, and this is probably a good place to end, the do-overs. Why is having the do-over important? I like it.
1: Yeah.
2: I say to our kids, it's kind of like a timeout in professional sports. We're going to time this thing out and come here. And now this is where you went wrong right there. Now let's try it again. And that is a literal do-over. See, now that works. Okay, and that's the same for the sports enthusiast. I'm all over the place with my metaphors, Dr. Chapman, but for the sports enthusiast there, or for anybody who just understands, hey, to carry it back to home building here, that is off. Something's off about that. I think we're going to have to take that down, fix it, and get it right. I don't think I want to live with that. We're going to have to fix it. So same with the do-over. Those are some literal examples, and again, they're even with my kids, I will say, or with Stephen, hey, I want to try that again. Yeah. That is the art of the do-over.
0: Yeah. It's powerful. You think of Jesus with the woman who was caught in adultery. Yeah. That was perhaps humanity's biggest do-over, right? He said, go and sin no more.
2: Yeah.
0: And he had every right to go ahead and pass execution on her and let the crowd stone her.
2: Yeah.
0: But he said, he who is without sin, let him cast the first stone.
1: Yeah.
0: Right? There's a do-over.
1: Yeah.
2: Such beautiful humility in that. And that's from our Lord. Perfect Jesus Christ there, perfect perfection, sinless, and he's modeling that for us. He's doing it himself, so we will do it ourselves.
0: That's so true. Man, Gary and Shannon, this has been so good once again. The great concept of the DIY for those of us, I'm putting myself in that category, that only 6 years ago did I learn that meant do it yourself, DIY guide to building a family that lasts. This is wonderful. The resource is terrific. Whether you're just starting out with your first child or have adult kids and want to strengthen those relationships, there are so many wonderful principles here for your marriage too. Make a monthly pledge of any amount to Focus on the Family, and we'll say thank you by sending a copy of Gary and Shannon's book to you. And here's what your donations are paying for. A man named Richard described how a move to California created a lot of stress for his family, but he was able to lean on Focus on the Family for advice and encouragement. And decades later, he's sending our resources to his grandchildren and even his great-grandchildren. Richard said, "You will never know how much you helped us. And my wife and I will celebrate our 52nd wedding anniversary soon, and I don't think we would have ever made that milestone without the lessons from Focus. So thank you." Man, that's good.
3: That is amazing. How wonderful.
0: Yeah, it is. And what an awesome privilege we have together, working together with God and our donors to strengthen marriages and equip parents all year long. 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
0: Gary and Shannon, again, thank you so much for being with us. This is great stuff.
2: Thank you, Jim.
1: Always good to be with you. Thank you.
0: Now, do you guys mind if we go to my house and look at some leaky pipes? Let's do it.
3: Well, that sounds like a great plan. 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
1: Romans chapter 9, verses 19 through 30.

It's been years ago now, but a friend of mine, his name is Pat Lazovich. He is the Calvary Chapel pastor in Sierra Vista, Arizona. He is by trade, or was by trade, a potter. He was one of those hippies that had a gift for creating things, and he would sell his pottery all over the world. And of course, then Jesus got hold of him and had another plan for him. But we had Pastor Pat here, and he did a really, really wonderful pottery presentation. But one of the things that really struck me out of all of the things that he said, Ron, if I go into any place in the world, any place where pottery's for sale, and I see one of my pots, I know instantly it's my pot. And I said, come on, anywhere in the world? He said, yeah, I have pottery all over, and I can pick my pottery out from all of this. I know it's mine. Well, Jesus knows that you're his, and he has a plan for you. And the beautiful thing about his plan for you is you have no idea what he's trying to make you into, but he has the perfect plan. And as long as you stay on the wheel, as long as you let him keep sort of wetting you, and that's what a potter does with the clay, while that clay is going around and around, they've got to make the clay pliable and soft enough to maneuver. Well, that's what God is doing in each and every one of our lives. All we have to do is trust in the hands of the potter. Interesting passage of scripture. In verse 19, Paul says, one of you will say to me, then why does God still blame us for who resists his will? Now, over the years, I've had a lot of people tell me that they weren't responsible for sin. Well, you know, if God didn't want me to do it to make me stop, I actually had a man work for me before we came to Texas. I was saved, excited about the Lord, and I was telling everybody about Jesus. And he said, well, I'm a Christian too. His name was John, and I said, John, you're living with somebody that you're not married to, and now you're bragging to the other guys about having an affair with somebody else that you just met. I said, what makes you think you're a Christian? Well, I'm a Christian, I believe. And I said, but you can't be having sex with people you're not married to. It's that simple. And here's what he said to me. He said, Ron, God made me a sexual person. If he didn't want me to have sex, he shouldn't have made me as physical as I am. Now, that's the way of the world, and that's what Paul is doing here. He's anticipating the human argument. Well, you know I shouldn't do it, but this is just who I am, so how can God blame me? It's never God's fault when we choose to sin. I told you last week that we were going to continue to talk about election, the doctrine of predestination. And that's what Paul is going to do in some detail this morning. I don't normally talk about Calvinism, but this idea, who resists his will within Calvinism's 5 points, there's one called the doctrine of irresistible grace. And to them, irresistible grace means exactly what it says, that whatever God wants, we have no say-so in the matter. We have no control. We simply cannot resist. God's will is going to be done. But here's the reality. You and I, we know people who resist God's will all the time. You do at times. I do at times. We don't want to, but we find ourselves doing it. That's why Paul says, do not quench the Holy Spirit of God. God's will working through your life. And sometimes we simply don't participate. We're resisting his will. The Apostle Peter says that God is unwilling that any should perish. And yet we know that people go to hell. We know people reject Jesus Christ. Irresistible grace denies that man has any responsibility whatsoever in answering God's call, whether it's to salvation or to service. This horrible theology has severe consequences. The Calvinists would claim that invitations to receive Jesus Christ are useless. They decry evangelistic efforts because they say, well, you don't know who's saved and who's not saved. They will even say that you can't tell somebody with certainty that God loves them. For God so loved the world. Yeah, but that's not what he means, because you can't tell if they're chosen or not. So
You can't tell somebody if God loves them. Whenever you hear terms like Calvinism, Reformed theology, or sovereign grace, be very, very careful. Those doctrines are joy stealers. They're fruit destroyers. And that's why Paul gets really blunt in verses 20 and 21. He says this. You know, I tell you, you can be direct and kind. Well, Paul is being very direct. And we know he's being kind. But who are you, O man, to talk back to God? Shall what is formed say to him who formed it, why did you make me like this? Does not the potter have the right to make out of the same lump of clay some pottery for noble purposes and some for common use? Now, I want to be clear about something. You and I, we are not lumps of clay. We're humans loved by God. Now, I may look like a lump of clay, but that's not what's in view here. What's in view here is that idea that we're on the potter's wheel and he can make us whatever we want. In Pastor Pat's presentation, you could see this clay forming and then it turns into this little vase or a bowl, and it's really pretty. And then he stopped the wheel for a moment and looked at it, and he didn't like it, and he just took his hand and crushed it. And we need that. We all went, oh, because it was beautiful. He said, no, I'm the potter. I know what I have in mind for that lump of clay. And I'm going to make it into what my vision for that lump of clay is. Now, here's the really good news. You can be either a beautiful vase in the hands of our potter, or you can be sort of a clay pigeon whose destiny is to get shot in a skeet shooting contest and blown to smithereens. When we get to chapter 10 next time in verse 13, The beauty is that we get to choose what kind of vessel we're going to be. As long as we stay on the potter's wheel, as long as we stay in that place where God's hands are the one doing the shaping and the molding. Now, make no mistake, sometimes it's uncomfortable to be shaped and molded. Once in a while, God has to do what Pastor Pat did and start all over with this because we resist or rebel. But make no mistake, you and I, we get the choice about what kind of a vessel we're going to be. And as long as we stay in the potter's wheel, we're going to turn out to be something beautiful, something useful, a vase that will bring God glory and honor. That's what this is all about. God is the one who shapes us and molds us, and we trust him. Because God knows everything. He knows everything about you. He knows everything about our future. You know, the man or the woman who rejects Jesus does a lot of questioning. Things like, if God is a God of love, why is there so much evil in the world? Or if God knows everything, why did he make the devil? Questions like that. On the radio program lately, I've been getting whole bunches of questions about, why would God make anybody that he knows is going to go to hell? That seems so cruel. Those are not honest questions. Those are people searching for rationalizations. Well, I don't have to jump on the potter's wheel. I can do what I want because, well, after all, God is going to do whatever he wants to do. I'm the clay. I can't speak back to the potter. That's not what Paul has in view here. He's simply saying he wants us to trust everything that we get from God, every gift, every calling, every blessing has to be received by faith. And our entire lives are one big potter's wheel, and we have to stay in that place where we allow his hands to do his work. So who are we to talk in such a way to God? We're lumps of clay with mouths, with hearts, with the ability to choose. And God says, I want you to trust me because I'm doing something really special, really, really beautiful. So that's why Paul now in verse 22 answers another question. And the answer will reveal the character of God. We need to remember that all doctrine, everything that you determine is of God, has to be consistent with his nature, with his character. So the question, if God is good and just, why does he allow evil in the world? Well, here's the answer, and it is a wonderful answer. Verse 22.
What if God? Now, we're going to see some what if God statements here. Paul is not trying to use these statements as an answer. We don't make doctrine out of these what ifs. And he's just using human logic to say, well, what if God, and he does these things. So this isn't doctrine. This is simply God asking us through the Apostle Paul to trust him because he's the potter. What if God, choosing to show his wrath and make his power known, bore with great patience the objects of his wrath prepared for destruction? Now, quick word, this isn't prepared by God for destruction, but prepared by our own choices. Now, I'm going to say something three times that I said six times last week. Foreknowledge, foreknowledge, foreknowledge. God knows the choices you're going to make. And his selection of you is based on that choice, but so too is his calling in your life. So if people reject Jesus Christ and God says, well, I'm going to be patient with them. Well, we say, well, why don't you end evil now? God says, well, I'm trying to show my patience, even with the objects of my wrath. And I'm doing it for you. That's what verse 23 says. What if he did this to make the riches of his glory known to the objects of his mercy, whom he prepared in advance for glory, even us Texans, whom he also called, not only from the Jews, but also from the Gentiles? You know, the reason that God is patient with evil people is simple. If God is patient with evil, how much more patient will he be with you and me? I mean, if God was patient with me for the near 40 years that I rejected him, that I did everything I could to convince him never to choose me, how much more patient will he be with me now that I'm his? I love the fact that the potter on whose wheel I am is turning me slowly. Sometimes he's turning me fast. Other times he's shaping me, sometimes with bold strokes, other times with just fine-tuning designs. And that's what he does with each and every one of us. Right here in this room are a bunch of people who have tried God's patience at times. Isn't that right? Well, if that's true, and God is patient with those who rebel against him, how much more patient will he be with you? Now, Paul's strategy with Jews was very straightforward. He thought, I will make them jealous of Gentiles who inherit God's promises. Perhaps, and Paul would be hopeful, that jealousy will provoke them to reach out to Jesus Christ. The real Jews, we spoke about last week, and I'll speak a little bit more about today, the true Israel, they will respond. But Jews by birth, Jews not by faith, or Jews not descended from Abraham spiritually, well, they will not reach out, they will reject. It's really not a difficult doctrine to understand if you follow Paul's logic. He says, using an example, verse 25, and he's going to quote Hosea chapters 1 and 2, chapter 2 first, then chapter 1. As he says in Hosea, I will call them my people who are not my people, and I will call her my loved one who is not my loved one. That's who I was, that's who you were. You know, we who were far from God had been brought near by the blood of Jesus Christ. From the perspective of the world, it never would have appeared as though God had any interest in Gentiles at all. He called out Israel, just Israel, to represent him. And yet always in his heart and in his mind, he had you and me in view, and he was calling us near to him. And verse 26 says, and it will happen that in the very place where it was said to them, you are not my people, they will be called sons of the living God. Now, all of this, Paul quoting Hosea, in a moment he's going to quote Isaiah, but he's quoting Hosea to say to Jews, none of this should be a surprise to you. Our prophets predicted that God would reach out to Gentiles. It's not new revolution. God always knew there would be people here in Texas who, though undeserving and certainly not born into the family of God, would seek him and be found by him. Regarding the Jews, he also knew that there would be people
who, though chosen nationally as Israel, did not belong to God individually. And so God's not surprised or caught off guard by any of these things. And he says, Isaiah cries out concerning Israel. Though the number of the Israelites be like the sand by the sea, only the remnant will be saved. And please highlight that. Only the remnant will be saved, for the Lord will carry out his sentence on earth with speed and finality. Now, this is the source of Paul's broken heart, the heart that we studied when we opened Romans chapter 9. The heart that said, I'd give my place in heaven if only my brothers, the Jews, would believe. Verses 27 and 28 were the source of that kind of love. Though Israel will flourish as a nation, God's promises to Abraham were unconditional. By the way, let me just ask all of you to pray. The level of Jew hatred in our nation has risen to a level that has never been before. And we see Jewish people being murdered for no other reason than they're Jewish. We see people, especially those on college campuses, applauding it. Well, they're oppressors. No, they were just young kids wanting to be married. And in our nation, we're accepting of this hateful approach. We send our children to college to be brainwashed by it. Our media tries to convince us over and over that everything is Israel's fault. They are the aggressors. They're not the aggressors. They're the victims. And so we need to pray always for the people of Israel. We need to pray for the peace of Israel. That's just who we are. Don't be fooled by the media's representation or misrepresentation of what's really happening in the Middle East. The idea of a remnant, and that's why I had you highlight that, has been consistent throughout the scriptures. One of the things that we have to understand is that there is a broad road that leads to destruction and a narrow road that leads to salvation. Jesus made that point very, very clear. We like to think that one day, you know, the church is going to win the world and everybody's going to get saved. That's not going to happen. The numbers of people that are going to be saved are small, relatively speaking, compared to the numbers that are going to reject Jesus Christ. And knowing that, he died for you and for me anyway. The idea of a remnant, I told you, has been consistent. The first remnant was Abel, though not a Jew in the commonly understood sense. He believed and Cain did not. Another example of a remnant was Joshua and Caleb. An entire generation of Jews perished in the wilderness due to unbelief. Joshua and Caleb were God's remnant. And they were willing to trust God by faith. Joshua believed, Caleb believed, and they inherited God's promises only because they believed. Now be clear, we're serving a God in the last days. And he has us on a fishing expedition, but we're fishing for a remnant. Don't get caught up in the worldwide revival calls and prayers. Our job is to go out and take the message of the gospel to the highways and the byways, take it to the rich and the poor alike and everybody in between. But we're fishing for a remnant. We're in 2 Timothy on Friday nights. In 2 Timothy chapter 3, Paul tells us what the world is going to look like as we get closer and closer to the Lord's return. And we're already there. People will be without natural affection. That's a word that describes the instinctive love that a mother has for her child. Forget the fact that we've murdered 65 million babies in this country since 1973. But we see children being abandoned and trafficked all over this world. We live in that time. We live at a time where we can see people on camera in cold blood shooting people in the back. And people are rallying to their defense, to their side.
We've lost a sense of what's right and wrong. Paul says people will be lovers of evil rather than lovers of good. And I'm telling you, we live in that time. But that needs to motivate us to be out sharing the gospel everywhere we go, because there's a dwindling number. When we get to Romans chapter 11, you're going to see there is a finite number of non-Jews that are going to get saved. And then we're going to be out of here, and Jesus is once again going to turn his attention to Israel. We need to do our job, and our job is to go fishing for that remnant. Chapter 13, verses 8 and 9 actually give us an idea about the number of Jews that will be in that remnant when Jesus returns. He tells us that 2/3 of the Jews in those last days will be killed when he comes in Revelation chapter 19 because they've rejected him. 1/3 of them will be brought into the promises of God. That's the remnant. So you and me, our job is simple. Let's go fishing for those who are appointed to salvation. You don't know who they are. I don't know who they are. So what do? Remember Jesus in the parable of the sower? Just sow seed everywhere you go. Just scatter it everywhere. Scatter it generously. The seed is the word of God. That's our responsibility. He continues in verse 29. It is just as Isaiah said previously, unless the Lord Almighty had left us descendants, we would have become like Sodom. We would have become like Gomorrah. And the idea is God spared Israel from that very destruction. So what then shall we say? That the Gentiles who did not pursue righteousness have obtained it, a righteousness that is by faith, but Israel, who pursued a law of righteousness, has not attained it. Why not? Because they pursued it not by faith, but as if it were by works. Now, this is important for us to tune in for the remainder of this study. Israel gave the appearance of belonging to God. That's why Jesus overturned the money changers' tables. That's why he was always in the face, in a righteous anger of the religious leaders. They looked like the real deal. They had long flowing robes. They had the phylacteries on their forehead. But Jesus knew what was in their hearts. That's why he called them whitewashed tombs. He called them snakes, you brood of vipers. He knew that they were in the temple, offering sacrifices, observing the festivals and new moon Sabbaths. He knew that they fasted and went through purification ceremonies. They, especially the Pharisees, memorized God's word. In other words, they looked religious. They checked all of the appearance boxes. But again, I say he knew what was in their hearts.

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5: Thank you for joining us. As believers in our Lord and Savior, Jesus Christ, it is vital that we possess the mind of Christ. How do we do that? By consistently studying and applying God's Word daily. We are compelled to let the mind of Christ be in us and assures us that as the children of God, we can have the mind of Christ. 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
6: We're going to go to now the Bible, God's Divine Revelation to Man, Part 2. The Bible, God's Divine Revelation to Man, Part 2. How do we know that the Bible is the only book God ever wrote? Isn't that a critical question? How do we know? Everybody's saying, well, my Bible's the Bible, and all that kind of stuff. And anything that God does, Satan come alongside and try to counterfeit the work of God so as to deceive you away from God. And this is a very, very critical series because there's a lot of false doctrine out there, a lot of false teachings out there, a lot of things being said in books and radio and television and periodicals. And you can't believe everything you hear. You can't believe everything that you see. You have to know the truth of the Word of God for yourself. If you are biblically illiterate, you cannot glorify God to the extent that God wants to be glorified. And so we want to walk circumspectly in a world that wants to toss you about with no spiritual footage, with no spiritual foundation. We want you strong and a pillar of strength in the times in which we live. Why don't you say amen? Amen. So how do we know that the Bible is the only book God ever wrote? Number one, because of the fulfilled, the word is prophecies, fulfilled prophecies in the Bible. For example, there are many Old Testament prophecies concerning Christ's first coming prophecies. In other words, you had in the Old Testament, you had prophets, Old Testament prophets coming on the scene, and they spoke in the spirit prophetically about things that would happen centuries and centuries and centuries later, long after they would have gone to be with the Lord. And so predictive prophecy is one way we can know that the Bible is legitimate, that it is real, and that it is true. Let me give you some examples as you see on your handout there, and I'll kind of be reading those references as we go along. Prophecy. Look at the prophecy. The first prophecy we have here is his virgin birth. In the Old Testament reference of Isaiah 7:14, you have Isaiah coming on the scene saying in the spirit by God, therefore the Lord himself will give you a sign. Behold, the virgin shall conceive and bear a son and shall call his name Emmanuel. And Emmanuel means what? God with us. This is what Isaiah said. And then if you look at the New Testament, you have the fulfillment of what Isaiah said many, many, many centuries ago. In the New Testament, Matthew chapter 1, verse 20, it says, the prophecy here being fulfilled by Isaiah, but while he thought about these things, behold, an angel of the Lord appeared to him in a dream saying, Joseph, son of David, do not be afraid to take to you Mary, your wife, for that which is conceived in her is of the Holy Spirit. Look at that. Look at that prophecy being fulfilled, spoken by Isaiah centuries ago. In the Gospel of Luke, chapter 1, verses 30 to 35, it says, and the angel said to her, do not be afraid, Mary, for you have found favor with God. And behold, you will conceive in your womb and bring forth a son, and shall call his name Jesus. He will be great, and he will be called the Son of the Highest. And the Lord God will give him the throne of his father David, and he will reign over the house of Jacob forever, and of his kingdom there will be no end. Then Mary said to the angel, how can this be, since I do not know a man? And the angel answered and said to her, the Holy Spirit will come upon you, and the power of the Highest will overshadow you. Therefore, also that Holy One who is to be born will be called the Son of God. There you have Isaiah speaking prophetically, and then the prophecy being fulfilled here in the New Testament in Matthew chapter 1, verse 20, and the Gospel of Luke chapter 1, verses 30 and 35. Another Old Testament prophecy. You have the prophecy concerning our Lord's triumphal entry. In the Old Testament, there's a reference speaking to the Lord's coming centuries later. In Zechariah chapter 9, verse 9, you have Zechariah, that prophet of God, saying, rejoice greatly, O daughter of Zion. Shout, O daughter of Jerusalem. Behold, your king is coming to you. He is just. And having salvation, lowly, and riding on a donkey, a colt, the foal of a donkey. Look at Zechariah talking and speaking of something that God had given him by the Spirit many, many centuries earlier. And then we have the prophecy being fulfilled with 100% accuracy. Look at the New Testament fulfillment of Zechariah 9:9. In the Gospel of John, chapter 12, verses 12 through 15, it says, the next day a great multitude that had come to the feast, when they heard that Jesus was coming to Jerusalem, took branches of palm trees and went out to meet him and cried out, Hosanna! Blessed is he who comes in the name of the Lord, the King of Israel. Then Jesus, when he had found a donkey, look at this prophecy being fulfilled, sat on it as it is written, fear not, daughter of Zion. Behold, your king is coming, sitting on a donkey's colt. Isn't that marvelous that you have Zechariah prophesying all those years earlier, and then centuries and centuries later, the prophecies coming to fruition and fulfillment with 100% accuracy? That's how you know the Bible is true. What other book can do that? Let's look at the prophecy concerning his side being pierced, the Lord's side being pierced. The Old Testament account is found in Zechariah chapter 12, verse 10. It says, I will pour on the house of David and on the inhabitants of Jerusalem the spirit of grace and supplication. Then they will look on me whom they pierced. Yes, they will mourn for him as one mourns for his only son, and grieve for him as one grieves for his firstborn. Look at that prophet Zechariah. And then it's being fulfilled. The side of our Lord being fulfilled on Calvary, that prophecy being fulfilled in the Gospel of John, verse 19 and 34. It says, but one of the soldiers pierced his side, and with a spear, and immediately blood and water came out. Look at the prophecy being fulfilled, spoken by Zechariah so many centuries earlier. Then you have the prophecy of the broken bones, the Lord's broken bones. The Old Testament reference is Psalms 34:20. It says, he guards all his bones. Not one of them is broken. In other words, not one of the bones of the Lord Jesus Christ would be broken at Calvary. Here's that prophecy being spoken by the psalmist. And then look at the New Testament fulfillment centuries later with 100% accuracy. In the Gospel of John, chapter 19, verses 32 through 33, it says, then the soldiers came and broke the legs of the first and of the other who was crucified with him. But when they came to Jesus, how am I? And saw that he was already dead, they did not break his legs. Man, that makes me want to shout. That is just astounding. No book can do that, y'all, but the Bible. God's a miracle book. Look at the prophecy in the Old Testament concerning Christ's resurrection. In the Psalms number 16, verse 10, it says, for you will not leave my soul in Sheol, nor will you allow your Holy One to see corruption. Talking about our Lord. And then look at the New Testament fulfillment concerning Christ's resurrection. In the Gospel of Luke, chapter 24, verses 1 through 7, it says, now on the first day of the week, very early in the morning, they and certain other women with them came to the tomb, bringing the spices which they had prepared. But they found the stone rolled away from the tomb. Then they went in and did not find the body of the Lord Jesus. And it happened as they were greatly perplexed about this, that behold, two men stood by them in shining garments. Then, as they were afraid and bowed their faces to the earth, they said to them, why do you seek the living among the dead? He is not here, but is risen. Remember how he spoke to you when he was still in Galilee, saying the Son of Man must be delivered into the hands of sinful men and be crucified, and the third day rise again. Wow, the Psalms predict the resurrection, and then we see the fulfillment of it with 100% accuracy in Luke chapter 24, verses 1 through 7. Then you have the prophecy of our Lord's ascension, Christ's ascension. In the Old Testament, the reference, the psalmist speaks in the Spirit, saying in Psalms 110, verse 1, the Lord said to my Lord, sit at my right hand till I make your enemies your footstool. That's our ascended Lord there, prophetically spoken by the psalmist. But in the New Testament, we see the fulfillment of the Psalms, saying in Acts chapter 1, verse 9 and 10, now when he had spoken these things, while they watched, he was taken up, and a cloud received him out of their sight. And while they looked steadfastly toward heaven as he went up, behold, two men stood by them in white apparel. We see the Lord's ascension as prophesied in Psalms 110, verse 1. Isn't that just exciting? Isn't that just exciting? Wow!

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3: Things which are seen were not made of things which are invisible. In other words, man needs something to make something. Huh? And a man needs to use God's dirt, God's tree. Huh? A man needs to use something that God has already made to make something. Huh? This building wasn't just, nobody can make this building with nothing. You had big trucks coming in, cement trucks coming in, all the steel coming in, all that stuff coming out the ground. They were bringing in God's stuff to erect this facility. Huh? Yeah. To make this coat, your tie, your glasses. They needed some thread. They have to have something to make something. But only God can take nothing and out of nothing create something. And the reason he can take nothing and create something out of nothing, because he's God all by himself. He's God all by himself. B, moisture in the atmosphere goes through a cycle of evaporation and condensation. And the scripture, the sign scripture on that is found in Psalms 135:7-8. He causes the vapors to ascend from the ends of the earth. He makes lightning for the rain. You see, moisture is even that aspect of science is in the Bible. See, I love this one. The shape of the earth is what? Round. The shape of the earth is what? Round. Let me give you a little history lesson just for a moment. Would you just let me digress just for a moment? I feel pretty good this moment. In 1942, Christopher Columbus sailed from Spain looking for a new trade route to the Indies. He was unable to secure funding for his expedition from the King of Portugal because the king and his experts did not believe he could make the trip because the distance was too great and the earth was flat. So they wouldn't fund Christopher Columbus. He was subsequently able to secure funding from the King and Queen of Spain. It was during his voyage that the theory of a flat earth was fully disproved because his ships did not fall off of the edge of the earth. My goodness. Well, in Isaiah chapter 40, verse 22a, it says, "It is he who sits above the circle of the earth." All they had to do was go to the Bible. It is he who sits above the circle of the earth. My friend, long before Christopher Columbus made his discovery, God had already declared that the earth is round. All you got to do is go to the book. Let's look at number D. The earth is suspended. The earth is what? Suspended. That's the word. In what? Space. In Job chapter 26, verse 7, I love this verse. You say it every time. I can't have it. I love them all. Job 26, 7 says, look at this. Look at Brother Job as he speaks. He stretches out the north over empty space. He hangs the earth on nothing. God, he hangs the earth. He doesn't need a string. He doesn't need something to hold. He doesn't need super glue. He hangs the earth on nothing. The sun is there. The stars are not hanging on some kind of heavenly string. All that stuff just hangs there. And you can look at it and you can just enjoy it. And when you look at creation, all you can conclude is how great thou art. Oh. That's awesome. That is awesome. E, the star.

0: stars are a great distance from the earth. The stars look close, but they're a great distance from the earth. In Job chapter 22, verse 12, it says, is not God in the height of heaven? And see the highest stars, how lofty they are. In other words, lofty, how high they are. Number three, the Bible, let's go from the scientific evidence. So the Bible is true because even science can be established. And you can see science all over the Bible. And so let's go on to the next one. The Bible is true, number three, because it validates archaeology. Say archaeology. The word is archaeology. The existence of the Hittites was questioned in spite of numerous biblical references to them. For example, I'll read these rather fast. In Exodus chapter 32, verse 2, it says, and I will send my angel before you, and I will drive out the Canaanites and the Amorites and the Hittites, which proves they existed. That was a nation that existed. And the Perizzites and the Hivites and the Jebusites. In Deuteronomy chapter 7, verse 1, it says, when the Lord your God brings you into a land which you go to possess and has cast out many nations before you, the Hittites and the Girgashites and the Amorites and the Canaanites and the Perizzites and the Hivites and the Jebusites, seven nations greater and mightier than you. The Hittites was a real nation that others were trying to disprove. In Deuteronomy chapter 20, Deuteronomy 20, 17, it says, but you shall utterly destroy them, the Hittites. Don't tell me the Hittites didn't exist. The Bible said they did. And the Amorites and the Canaanites and the Perizzites and the Hivites and the Jebusites, just as the Lord your God has commanded you. In Joshua chapter 3, verse 10, it says, and Joshua said, by this you shall know the living God is among you, and that he will without fail drive out from before you the Canaanites and the what? Hittites and the Hivites and the Perizzites and the Girgashites and the Amorites, all these ites, and the Jebusites. Whoa, man, I'm glad we don't have all that today. In Joshua chapter 24, verse 11, we see the Bible also substantiating the Hittites. It says in Joshua 24, verse 11, then you went over the Jordan and came to Jericho, and the men of Jericho fought against you, also the Amorites and the Perizzites and the Canaanites and the what? Hittites. The Girgashites and the Hivites and the Jebusites, but I delivered them into your hands. In other words, the Hittites did exist as a nation because the Bible said so. And to further add to that, archaeologists also say so. However, in 1906, during an excavation, Hugo Winkler of Berlin discovered an ancient Hittite capital where numerous clay tablets were discovered, which were written in Hittite language. You see here, archaeologists discovering that the nation of the Hittites really existed as others were trying to disprove. And then the skeptics for years questioned the existence of Belshazzar as king of Babylon. However, archaeological discoveries have established not only his existence, but also his association with his father, Nebuchadnezzar, king of Babylon, as well as his relationship to Nebuchadnezzar. My wife and I have been to Israel a number of times, and there are still archaeological digs and discoveries are being made as it relates to things that the Bible has said. And then they find it thousands of years later, even today, being unearthed as spoken in Scripture so many years ago. So even the Bible affirms archaeology. Number four, we know God wrote the Bible because it calls us names we would never call ourselves. You know, we like ourselves too much to call our own self names unless you kind of got some kind of mental disorder. You know, you don't walk right here saying, you know, I'm crazy. I'm a lunatic. You know, you don't, you say, aren't I pretty? Am I handsome? I'm quite intelligent, you see. And you many folk are stuck on themselves and they don't have room in their vocabulary to call themselves names. But the Bible calls us names that we would not call ourselves. That's how I know the Bible has validity and that the Bible is from God. Let me tell you some names the Bible calls us. Y'all ready? In Job 15:16, it says, how much less man who is abominable and filthy. Last time you called yourself filthy. Who drinks iniquity like water. Bible say man is filthy. And when you see all the diabolical, damnable things, a whole lot of filthiness is coming. Through humanity in the world in which we live. The Bible calls us filthy. When the last time you called yourself filthy? Huh? Oh, no. You say, I took my bath. Proverbs chapter 6, verse 6 says, go to the ant, you sluggard. Last time you call yourself a sluggard, consider her ways and be wise. If you're lazy, you're a sluggard. You can't get up and go to work, you're a sluggard. Well, the Bible said, you got some kind of this or no, you lazy. You got a lot of folk on a government assistance. Now, some folk legitimately needs to be there, so don't throw rocks at me. But there are a whole lot of folk laying up, getting fat, watching TV shows, having more babies to get more money. The problem is they need to get up and go to work. It ought to be a statute of limitation on how long you can lay in the house. Oh, God, help me preach this message. Calls him a slugger. Let me go on and call some more names here. I'm so glad I ain't calling you these names. The Bible calling you these names. Okay? Proverbs 18:2 says, a fool has no delight in understanding, but in expressing his own heart. Also, Psalms 14:1 says, a fool says in his heart, there is no God. Anybody talking about there's no God? I don't care how intelligent they are. I don't care they have a PhD sitting in Professor C at some major university. They are educated fools. Bible calls you a fool. Yeah. You got the Bible calls some children fools. Isaiah 64:6 says, but as we all like an unclean thing. That's what it calls us, an unclean thing. And all our unrighteousness are like filthy rags. Filthy rags. Unclean things. Filthy rags. Well, I know the Bible is true. None of us will call ourselves these things.
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0: 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And finally, ask them to pray for us at home and at church. Thank you. Thank you for helping us reach more people with the good news. Now, here is today's host, Josh Davis.
1: In Daniel 9:27, we read that the Antichrist will cause the sacrifice to cease. This verse tells us, "And he shall confirm the covenant with many for 1 week." That's the Antichrist confirming this covenant with Israel for 1 week. That's the 7 years reference there in the midst of this week. So around the 3.5 year point, he shall cause the sacrifice and oblation to cease, and for the overspreading of abominations he shall make it desolate, even until the consummation, and that determined shall be poured upon the desolate. Now, some have said, oh yeah, Daniel wrote that, yes, but it was historically fulfilled when that man Antiochus Epiphanes sacrificed a pig on the altar of the Jerusalem temple back in 167 BC. But friends, we know this cannot be the case because Jesus told his followers that this was still future, almost 200 years after Antiochus Epiphanes. In Matthew 24:15, Jesus told his disciples, "When you therefore shall see, notice it's future tense, you shall see the abomination of desolation spoken of by Daniel the prophet stand in the holy place. Whoso readeth, let him understand." And so we understand, according to the words of Jesus, according to the words of Daniel, that there will be a place of sacrifice, Jewish sacrifice, when the Antichrist is on this earth. The big question that we've been seeking to answer is, where will this be? And what if some of the future explanations or current explanations, talking about the Dome of the Rock specifically, what if some of that is wrong? And what if there is a location that lines up much better with the biblical data? Helping us understand all these things and joining me again today is Mark Lindstedt. Mark, welcome back.
2: Thanks. It's a pleasure to be back with you today and to discuss these things and to get the information out there, hopefully in the hands of those who will use it, understand it, and enjoy it as much as I have during this study.
1: Amen. Yes, absolutely. It's a wonderful resource, and we'll tell you more, friends, about how you can get a copy of his brand new book that we're discussing. And Mark, as I was saying, we understand that there will be a temple in place or a place of worship that sacrifice will be occurring in during the tribulation period, and the Antichrist will enter into that place. As I said, there's so many people who say, yes, the Dome of the Rock will have to be removed. But on yesterday's program, you painted a scenario that says that does not necessarily have to be the case, and it lines up with Scripture. For those who weren't able to join us on yesterday's program, and maybe for some who have, you know, like me, our brains are a little bit leaky sometimes and we need that refresher, could you just give us a quick overview, a quick summary of the case that you make for where this tribulation temple could be built?
2: Sure. In fact, you know, we started off by saying that there are some people who try to say that that is a Novelis. There's some who try to say that it's at the City of David. It's Yasser Arafat himself who said it's at Novelis. But if he would have just read some of the things that his religion puts out in print, like the Al-Haram al-Sharif, which is a guide to the Temple Mount printed in 1925, and it flat out says right here that it's referring to the Temple Mount, its identity with the site of Solomon's temple is beyond dispute. So he should have read a book that was printed before he was born to know that the Jewish Temple Mount is there at Mount Moriah, right there in Jerusalem. And we talked a little bit about the location chosen by God. And that location was a threshing floor. And we talked also, you know, if you look under the Dome of the Rock, that is not conducive to a threshing floor at all. It's a very rocky, jagged-edged place. You couldn't have oxen treading around that to thrash out the grain. It also says that it'll be in alignment with the East Gate. So if you take just those two pieces of information, and we talked how we know that the East Gate now is the same location of the East Gate of the First Temple. And yes. If you take that threshing floor, you pick a threshing floor spot on the Temple Mount, and you draw a straight line from the east through the Temple Mount, it comes across a tiny cupola called the Dome of the Spirits or the Dome of the Tablets. That looks just like a first century threshing floor right there. You can see it with your own eyes when you're there. And I think it draws a perfect X, marks the spot. And I really think the Dome of the Spirits or Tablets, whichever name you like to call it by, is exactly where the Holy of Holies is going to be during the tribulation.
3: 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Yeah, Mark, and you can continue making that case that you're building all this evidence together.
2: Yeah, we talked about, you know, their thresholds against my thresholds and their posts against my posts. And this is all in Ezekiel chapter 43 and chapter 44. And it discusses how that will be. It says that you're going to measure off the profane place and you're going to see their posts against my posts and their thresholds against my thresholds. So I think that's why we can see that this temple will be built on the Temple Mount and there will be some of the Muslim or Islamic structures still there. And it's really important for us to see this because I don't know how you feel, but I think we're living in the last days. I think we're right on the edge of the rapture and the tribulation. And I think those could happen at any time. Well, think about the massive worldwide holy war that would happen if you were to remove the Dome of the Rock or even a lost mosque. And yes. You were to clear that. Let's just say some crazy person goes up there and blows it up. Do you think that tomorrow they'll say, oh, okay, everything's fine now. Go ahead and build a Jewish temple there now. Yeah, or do you think we're going to see years and years of fighting and squabbling and political and religious issues that you're just going to delay this? Unfortunately, I think that some people who feel that way might be falling into that realm of the wicked servant who says, my master delays another day. So much has to happen. There's no way that Christ could come back today. And I think we're so far away from that understanding now that we can see, actually, you know, those things don't have to go anywhere. If the Holy of Holies belongs north of the Dome of the Rock, they could build a tabernacle there in a matter of hours today. If the Antichrist confirms a covenant with many and Israel feels like they're at peace and safety, they're ready to go, they can sacrifice, they're going to go up there instantly and put a tabernacle up there. And some of the most interesting things I think about is when we talk about like maybe Jim Barfield with the Copper Scroll Project, and he's done some translation there, and they found what I would call Solomon's hoard as he's stored up for the temple. You know, they follow this and they found there's a place says it's buried 900 talents of polished gold. And they've done some metal detecting, and guess what? Right where they say that is supposed to be, there's a gold non-ferrous, I shouldn't say gold, they called it non-ferrous metal, so we know it's a precious metal, hit with the metal detector bigger than they could even measure. Think about this. I think it's location 57, which is the red heap. Remember up on the hill, the red heap we see when we go on our tours? That in there, they say, according to the Copper Scrolls, is the ephod of the high priest from Moses' tabernacle and the house of Moses, referring to the tabernacle of Moses. Now, if we know where all this stuff is and the location of the temple could be on the Temple Mount right where it sits, then peace comes. Guess what? They take even the house of Moses and erect it as soon as they can. Every piece that they could probably use, I guess they're going to try, even if it's the ephod. But you know what? They don't even need that stuff because we go to the Temple Institute. Yes. And there are so many things at the Temple Institute that people think are replicas. And they're not. Their actual trumpets are built out of the right material, the right size, the right shape, the cinchers that hold the incense and the vessels that collect the sacrifice. All of that is real. It's not a replica. It's built per the Mishnah, per all the tradition, per all the oral Torah, ready to go. The high priest's garments, they have a new ephod already built. So if they don't find the one at Qumran, guess what? It doesn't matter. They have one ready to go. They even have the priesthood identified. Mm-hmm. And that there's so much of this stuff coming together. So now let's look at this through the lens of, okay, if the Holy of Holies, if the temple can be built with the Dome of the Rock there, what's holding us up from doing it? Really, all that's being held up is to confirm a treaty that makes Israel at peace where they can begin to sacrifice. There's so many, this convergence of things coming. You know, you have the red heifers are in Israel. And we both have seen them. We know Byron, the guy who got them there, is a fantastic man. They even did a red heifer sacrifice, and they said it was a practice run. Some people say it was a practice run that was actually a real one disguised as a practice run so nobody would bother them. I'll let you be the judge of that or whoever wants to think about that. But we have now the technology. Let's just say that they say, okay, you can do this. And let's say all five of the heifers are disqualified that are there. We have the technology. We've proven it that if we find one anywhere in the world, we can fly it in. I'm not worried about the red heifer. It can be done instantly. We have everything identified from the priesthood to the tools to the cinchers to the collection vessels all ready to go. We are so close to the rapture of the church. I don't even know if we'll finish this little conversation before we're raptured.
3: Yes.
2: And from that, how do you get all these religions to come together in one place and try to be the same thing or to be the one world religion? And I think that the Temple Mount will look much like the Abrahamic family house in Abu Dhabi. I think that once the peace treaty is signed where Israel feels that they can return to sacrifice, that you're going to see the temple erected on the Temple Mount right next to the Dome of the Rock, right near the Al-Aqsa Mosque. I think you're going to see the Christians or the Catholics, or, you know, right now they call each other the same thing, but I have my own feelings on that.
3: Yes.
2: But I think they're going to say, hey, where's our place? So they're going to allow them to build a chapel or a cathedral or whatever they want to up there. And I think we're going to see this convergence of all of these religions into one thing. And they're going to come under the assumption that they're all worshiping the same God so we can all worship together. There's several verses the Bible says, my mountain will be a mount of prayer for all nations. And I really think they're going to take that out of context and say, see, all of our religions can pray. We're all worshiping the same God. Well, like I said the other day, I don't worship the same God as Islam, because Islam says that Allah is the greatest deceiver. And biblically, the greatest deceiver is Satan. So that's not the same God. I might even ruffle a few feathers here and tell you that I don't think we worship the same God as the Jewish people, because they worship God the Father only. They say, no, there is no Son. There is no Holy Spirit. This is only God the Father. And they believe the Messiah is a mortal man. He's not divine. How can you read the Old Testament, the Jewish Bible, and think that the Messiah is not going to be God? That's just fascinating to me to write all that off. But they're going to come together under the assumption and the lie that they're probably worshiping the same God. They're going to start to intermingle this ecumenical council. And I really think that you're going to see people who think that they can go, even if they're a Christian by name, to the mosque and pray, and it's okay. And I think you might have Muslims going into the Jewish temple and think, oh, yeah, it's just fine. No, it's the same God. I think that's how the one world religion is going to come about.
3: I agree with you. You know, we see that even in our current day as we're building up to those things. I mean, just recently the Pope was in Algeria and walked inside of a mosque with the imam and had a time of what he called silent reflection there together. Yeah. It's sort of like, hey, read between the lines. It's interesting with Pope Leo. He doesn't really come out and say what he believes about certain things, but his actions speak much louder than his words, whether that be the LGBTQ kinds of issues or this ecumenicism and the spirit behind those kinds of things. So I believe that you're certainly on the right track when it comes to those things.
2: And I think when he had the imam visit the Vatican, didn't he have a Muslim prayer room assembled for them to use, I think, here this last visit?
3: Okay, wow. I'm not sure about that one myself. I know that he's also reached out to the Church of England. And of course, you know, going back to Henry VIII and how they famously split, you know, almost 500 years ago, maybe over 500 years ago now, I was reading recently that, you know, for the first time in about 500 years, we saw King Charles, the sitting ruler. And of course, as the King of England, he's also the head governor over the Church of England. For the first time, he went to the Vatican and prayed together with the Pope. It's the first time that's ever happened in the history of the Church of England or the Roman Catholic Church. And of course, the new Archbishop of Canterbury, a lady that's pro-abortion, pro-LGBTQ, you know, the Pope welcomed her to the Vatican, congratulated her. And so we see that spirit rising in our world today. And we understand that the setting of the stage for these kinds of events. And friends, we're talking with Mark Lindstedt about his new book. It's a fascinating read and a wonderful study, Lost and Found, Solving the Third Temple Mystery, Discovering the True Location of the Jewish Temple. 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Mark, we've got a few minutes remaining, and let's just bring it all together. What does all this mean? How should Christians live in light of all these kinds of truths that we're talking about?
2: Yeah, that's really the point of all this, right? What does it even matter? Well, why does this stuff even come to my thoughts? Why write a book on it? Why try to show this is possible where we're at? Because that's what really matters. As a believer, does it really matter to me if there's a temple built? Not really. Does it matter where the location is built? No, not really. The case I'm making is that we could see this come to fruition even in our own generation. We could see that this Temple Mount could be a place where the Jews return to sacrifice so closely that what does it really mean to the believer? And my favorite passage is 2 Peter chapter 3, verse 11. And it's, of course, speaking of the end of the end of the end. It says, seeing that these things be dissolved away. In fact, I'll quote it here. Seeing then that all these things shall be dissolved. And it says, what manner of persons ought you to be in all holy conversation and godliness? What it's asking you is that you know, we know the end of the story. We know how everything ends. We have a Bible that tells us all the way through the new heaven and a new earth. And this is telling us, you knowing this, what manner of person should you be? And it says in all conversation, which means your entire life. How should you live your life knowing this? And I think that we can see this study and maybe this showing us that it's possible for this to happen even tomorrow if there was a treaty well enough that the Jewish people could return to sacrifice, that the tribulation could start tomorrow. Well, if the tribulation starts tomorrow, the rapture happens today. That, I'm going to tell you right now, the rapture is right before the tribulation. And it says, you knowing this, how should you live? And I think it should give us an urgency of the times. That's really what it is. You know, Israel's back in the land. Jerusalem is under Jewish control. The Temple Mount being rebuilt, the temple going to be there on the Temple Mount. What should that mean to us? Well, it should make our witness urgent. It should make everything and everyone we talk to, every interaction we have, should be redeeming that time with that person, that opportunity that Christ has given you to share with them the gospel, the good news. Because our goal is to make heaven crowded. It's not to be the only one there and be happy that I'm the only one there. Ha ha, you know, I made it and you didn't. No, our goal is to make it crowded. So our witness should become very, very urgent. It should also give us hope in difficult times. You know, we have that blessed hope that the unbeliever doesn't have. And what a pleasure that is. It should help us live in persecution and say, you know what? This is only a short time. It's not going to be long before the rapture comes and he takes his children home. So the bride is taken away for the period of seven, just like the Jewish wedding. Yes. We're not long for this world, and it should create an urgency in the believer. It should say, you know, everything I do should be dedicated solely to how do I witness more? How do I live better? How do I show people Christ?
3: Amen. Yeah, we got to live with eternity in mind. And I thank you for sharing that with us. With just a minute or so that we have remaining, do you have any closing thoughts that you'd like to share with our audience today?
2: Well, one of the things I'd like to say is I recommend you see Israel on both sides of glory. And that being that you see it before the rapture and after the tribulation, I want you to see both sides of it. I would love for the listeners to travel with us to Israel, to see these things with their own eyes. I'll take you right to the place I think that the Holy of Holies is, and we'll see some excellent things that'll help reassure you of your faith and even make you more on fire and passionate for the Lord.
3: That's true. You know, last year we were there at that spot, and I had you talk about it with the group that was with us. And this year we've got the book, and we can say, right here it is. Here's the detailed study. And they don't sometimes let us congregate too awful long right around that spot, but we can have a good Bible study and discuss that. And I'm looking forward to that. Yes, friends, Mark serves as our tour host for the SWRC and Prophecy in the News Israel Tour. We've mentioned that several times here on Watchmen on the Wall, and I want to just extend another invitation to you. Join us this November 1st through the 12th. We're going to be in Israel 10 days. A lot of other tours are 6 days, 7 days, 8 days, but you get 10 full days in the land. We're going to cram in as many sites as we possibly can, and we want you to join us. We've had a good response to the registration. We have a limit of how many that we can take so that you can have that get-to-know-you kind of feel with this tour. We don't do multiple buses and all the crazy things that some people do with a big tour because we want you to experience the land. We want you to get to know us and get to know the Lord in a better way. 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
2: Thank you. 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

0: like father, like son. Well, usually that phrase is used in a negative way. More often than not, it points to how sons follow in their father's mistakes. And surprisingly, that's true even of the greatest men of faith in the Old Testament. Welcome to Through the Bible. As the Bible bus pulls up to Genesis 26, we're going to see how Abraham's sins were passed on to his son Isaac, proving, as Dr. J. Vernon McGee liked to say, that there's no generation gap when it comes to sin. I'm Steve Schwetz, your host, inviting you to climb aboard. And as you find your seat, Greg and I have got a few letters to share from our fellow listeners.
1: We do. And of course, it's just the last few days of letter month, which is something Dr. McGee started, and we've carried on a tradition every May and every December. We just say, would you take a minute and tell us your story? And we're so glad that listeners have. This first one is pretty exciting. I'd like you to read this.
0: Yeah, our first note comes from a listener who, in this case, didn't give his name. He wrote, I began listening from prison on a forbidden radio headset. And for some reason, once the radio was left to me by a prisoner who was going home, the rules changed and it wasn't contraband anymore. It only picked up a few channels, including a Christian one. That was April of 1996, and a miracle happened in my heart when I got on the Bible bus. So I stayed on the bus after my release 4 months later, and now continue to ride even 30 years later. What a glorious journey.
1: And earlier this month, Steve, we read a gentleman that had a meth addiction and through the Bible helped him. We've had so many of those testimonies over the decades of people that, you know, we would consider in really a rough place in life, real low spot. And yet God's word just reaches them. And I just love the idea of a guy listening, you know, secretly on headphones and in prison. And now 30 years later, he's still listening.
0: Yeah.
1: All right. We also have a listener named Honora who shares this. What a blessing to discover your outstanding radio and online Bible studies. I officially hopped onto the Bible bus back in 2020. I had occasionally listened to, quote, that pastor with the funny Texas drawl, unquote, but didn't understand that it was a journey to study God's word and that Pastor McGee was inviting me and everyone to experience it together. I will be very soon finishing my first tour on the Bible bus. Having been raised with rituals instead of a relationship, I was blessed to be saved at the age of 52, which also led to my dear old mom, now with the Lord, to be saved at 74.
0: Wow.
1: There are thousands upon thousands of Christ followers who are, just like me, starving for spiritual nourishment. Through a thorough, systematic study of the Bible with Dr. McGee, the saints not only get fed spiritual food, but grow more mature in our faith in God, the Father, and ever closer to the Lord Jesus Christ. I thank God for those hours of listening, learning, and loving God's word as a gift to his children. And I hope to keep listening for as long as God wills it for me. And then the letter closes this way. I'm giving a special donation this year to have the Bible bus receive a complete body haul and the works because of all the turmoil in the world right now.
0: Wow.
1: What a great letter.
0: Yeah, thank you, Honora, for the encouragement and just the testimony. Maybe you're out there and you're in your 50s or 70s and you're a little skeptical and you haven't yet trusted Christ. It's never too late. As long as you have breath in your lungs, you can trust Christ for your salvation. We'd encourage you to do that today. Greg, why don't you pray for us as we begin our study?
1: Father, it never ceases to amaze us at the creative ways that your word breaks into people's lives. And we play such a small part in just holding out the word of life and giving the bread of life out. And yet you do all of the important work and transforming souls and breaking through circumstances. And we just want to praise you for that and pray you will continue to do it even today as the program goes out. In Jesus' name, amen.
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2: Now, friends, I come today to the 26th chapter of the book of Genesis. If you have your Bible, turn there. And if you have our notes and outlines, be sure and use them. And may I also add, if you do not have notes and outlines, we invite you to write in and ask for yours today. Now, frankly, when I was a much younger preacher than I am now, chapters like this worried me, especially here in the book of Genesis, when there's so many exciting chapters. And very frankly, when you read this chapter here, it doesn't seem to be very exciting. In fact, it isn't. It's rather colorless, uninteresting. fact, it's sort of blah when you read it, and especially when you have an exciting man like Abraham here before this. Then you have the exciting man Jacob that's coming before us now, and this chapter is all about Isaac. In fact, it's the only chapter that's really all about Isaac, and it doesn't seem to be very exciting. All he does is dig wells, and yet, in later years, I've come to examine these chapters and have found out that God has a message here for us also. In fact, a very important message, because we need to recognize that what Paul said is quite accurate. In Romans 15:4, he says, "For whatsoever things were written aforetime were written for our learning, that we through patience and comfort of the Scriptures might have hope." And this is a chapter to give some of us patience, because very frankly, I think this is a chapter for folk like some of us. I must say I come under this category, but don't get the impression by just reading this chapter, this is all God wants. I'm glad the Lord had a man around like Abraham and a man like Jacob and a man like David, because they were go-getters and they were aggressive, and that God can use also. But this chapter has a great message for many of us, and I'm sure that we're going to get it. Because, again, Paul said all Scripture is given by inspiration of God, and it's profitable for doctrine, for reproof, for correction, for instruction in righteousness, that the man of God may be perfect, truly furnished unto all good works. Now, with that thought in mind, let's come to Genesis 26. Here Isaac, the beloved son, has the covenant confirmed to him. And then we find him dropping into the same sin of unbelief that his father Abraham did. And then we see him digging these wells in the land of Gerar. This doesn't seem to be very exciting, but there's a message here for us. And so today, let's not miss it. I'm reading now Genesis 26, verse 1. There was a famine in the land beside the first famine that was in the days of Abraham, and Isaac went unto Abimelech, king of the Philistines, unto Gerar. Now, this is the second famine that's mentioned. You remember the famine in the days of Abraham, and Abraham and Lot, they took off for Egypt. And notice what happens now. And the Lord appeared unto him and said, "Go not down unto Egypt, dwell in the land which I shall tell thee of." Now, why did God say that to this man, Isaac? Well, he had an example before him of his father who ran off down to the land of Egypt. That reveals the fact that like father, like son, that sins are carried from father to son. And you can talk about the generation gap all you want to, but there's no generation gap of sin. It just flows right from one to the other. And generally, the son makes very much the same mistake that the father did, unless something intervenes. Now, God says to this man Isaac at the time of the famine, "Go not down into Egypt. Dwell in the land which I shall tell thee of. Sojourn in this land, and I will be with thee." Now listen to God as he confirms the covenant that he'd made with Abraham. "And I will bless thee, for unto thee and unto thy seed I will give all these countries, and I will perform the oath which I swear unto Abraham thy father." Now you can see that God is merely confirming the covenant that he had made with Abraham. He says to Isaac, "Don't leave the land. Don't go to Egypt. I want to confirm my covenant that I made with Abraham with you. I'll give you this land." Now, not only that, verse 4 now, "And I will make thy seed to multiply as the stars of heaven. I will give unto thy seed all these countries, and in thy seed shall all the nations of the earth be blessed." Now, that is a repetition of the covenant God made to Abraham. And that is, there'd be a seed that would be the line that would have that land, and the land was involved. and he'd be a blessing to all nations. That's important to see. Now, he says, because that Abraham obeyed my voice and kept my charge, my commandments, my statutes, and my laws. Now, up to this point, God had not given any laws, that is, the Mosaic system. Abraham wasn't in under it at all. But the important thing is that when God told Abraham something, Abraham believed God and acted upon that. Abraham believed God and acted upon it. And that's the demonstration of faith today. We have too many people, they complain about there's no reality. A lady came in to talk to me some time ago, and she said, I believe, but I don't feel anything, and I'm not sure, and my, what a feeling of uncertainty. Well, you didn't have to talk to her long to find out that there's no action in her life whatsoever. She was just sitting in the corner, twiddling her thumbs and saying, I believe, and then expecting the house probably to fall in on her or some great something to take place. Well, that won't happen. When you believe God, you act upon God. If you should call me up right now and say, Dr. McGee, you go down to the bank there in downtown Los Angeles. I've just put a certain amount of money down there for you, and I want you to go down there to get it. What do you think I'd do?

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3: It's my wife, Les, said he. The man of the place should kill me for Rebecca because she was fair to look upon. And believe me, we've already found out that she was a very beautiful person. But now Isaac again is repeating the sin of his father. Now, God warned him not to go to Egypt. He didn't go to Egypt, but he went to Gerar. And here in the land of Gerar, why, he says to Rebekah, as he saw the men of that place casting glances toward Rebekah, said, you tell them that you're my sister, not my wife. Now, the difference between Abraham and Isaac is that Abraham told a half a lie, and Isaac told a whole one. It was cut out of whole cloth, the one that he's telling. Now, he says in verse 8, it came to pass, when he had been there a long time, that Abimelech, king of the Philistines, looked out at a window and saw, and behold, Isaac was sporting with Rebekah, his wife. He's making love to her, by the way. Or, as the saying is today, they were having a love in. And it came to pass, when he had been there a long time, that Abimelech, king of the Philistines, looked out at the window and saw, and behold, Isaac was sporting with Rebekah, his wife. And Abimelech called Isaac and said, behold, of a surety, she's thy wife. And how saidest thou, she's my sister? And Isaac said unto him, because I said, lest I die for her. And Abimelech said, what is this that thou hast done unto us? One of the people might lightly have lain with thy wife, and thou shouldst have brought guiltiness upon us. In other words, Isaac had put these people in danger of committing a sin. Then he goes on to say, and Abimelech charged all his people, saying, he that toucheth this man or his wife shall surely be put to death. Now, Abimelech became a very good friend of Isaac. Isaac had the respect of the community, just as Abraham did. Both of them are outstanding men. We are not apt to get that impression, by the way, from the rest of this chapter, and that's the reason I mention it here. He that toucheth this man or his wife shall surely be put to death. Then Isaac sowed in that land and received in the same year 100-fold, and the Lord blessed him. God's with him, you see, and that is the blessing that God promised to these people from the day called Abraham, was an earthly blessing. Well, later on, when he put them in that land, he says, I'll bless you in your basket. That is, I'll fill it with foodstuff. God made that good when they were walking in fellowship with him. Now, he's not promised us that. He's promised us spiritual blessings. We are told we are blessed with all spiritual blessings, and that is our portion today. And on the same term, if you walk with God, if you today will permit him, he wants to bless you abundantly spiritually. Now, we find here that Isaac is greatly blessed. His field brings forth 100-fold. And the man waxed great and went forward and grew until he became very great. Now, don't miss that, friends. This is a very important verse because the impression is that Abraham was outstanding and that Jacob was, actually, but not Isaac. Well, let me say that Isaac is outstanding. And now somebody's going to come along and say to me, but look, his birth is tied in with that of Abraham. His life is not separated from Abraham. He is the one that's important and when he was offered there upon the altar. But again, it's Abraham and Isaac together. And why is that? Well, we have already seen this is a wonderful picture that we have here. All these things happened unto them for examples unto us, and it reveals the intimacy between the Lord Jesus Christ and the Father. He said, he that hath seen

0: seen me have seen the Father. And he could say to the Father in the great high priestly prayer in John 17, I finished the work which thou gavest me to do. And then he said, my Father worketh hitherto, and I work. Therefore, it's very proper that the story of Isaac and the story of Abraham be identified together. And that's been true. This is the first chapter that we see Isaac standing on his own 2 feet. And it doesn't look too attractive, but the Word of God makes it very clear that he not only waxed great, but he became very great in that land. And this man now exhibits this weakness, which is a real weakness, same sin as Abraham. Now we are told in verse 14 that he had possession of flocks and possession of herds and great store of servants, and the Philistines envied him for all the wells which his father's servants had digged in the days of Abraham, his father, the Philistines had stopped them and filled them with earth. Now, the Philistines just couldn't stand to see all this prosperity. And down in that land, why, Abraham had been digging wells. And this boy came along, they became his, went out one morning and found out they were all filled up. The Philistines had done it. And this, by the way, is the first mention of the enmity of the Philistines that led to a continual warfare later on in the days of David. Now, verse 16, and Abimelech said unto Isaac, go from us, for thou art much mightier than we. Notice the importance here of this man Isaac at this time. And Isaac departed thence, and pitched his tent in the valley of Gerar, and dwelt there. This man Abimelech, he said, you're causing a great deal of difficulty now, and it'd be best if you left. He had great respect for Isaac, you can see. Now, this is a part of the life of Isaac that looks like weakness, but it's not. Now, will you notice it? Isaac digged again the wells of water which they had digged in the days of Abraham, his father. Now, you see, he's returning back to that land where his father was. For the Philistines stopped them after the death of Abraham, and he called their names after the names by which his father had called them. And Isaac's servants digged in a valley and found there a well of springing water. And the herdmen of Gerar did strive with Isaac's herdmen, saying, the water is ours. And he called the name of the well Esek, because they strove with him. Now, this reveals a struggle. And very frankly, you have here the water. And may I say that I feel the water is a picture of the Word of God. We are to drink deep of it. It's called the water of the Word, and it's for drinking purposes, to slack our thirst, and it's also for washing. You clean through the word which I've spoken unto you. And water becomes a very important item in life. You can't have life without water. You can fly over this desert of Arizona, New Mexico, and California, and when you fly over it, you just see plenty of desert. Then all of a sudden, you see that which is just lush green, and you raise the question, what happened down there? Well, water is the only explanation. You can tell the same thing about the children of God today in any church. The difference is the Word of God, those that study the Word of God. And there's a struggle, friends. It's not easy. I think you almost have to pay a price today really going to study the Word of God. You can do anything. The devil will let you do anything except get into the Word of God. Now, verse 20. The herdmen of Gerar did strive with Isaac's herdmen. Now, verse 21, and they digged another well and strove for that also. And he called the name of it Sitnah. And he removed from thence and digged another well, and for that they strove not. And he called the name of it Rehoboth. And he said, for now the Lord hath made room for us, and we shall be fruitful in the land. Rehoboth. There's room for us, and we'll be fruitful in the land. We'll be a blessing. Now, notice this. He'd dig a well, and they'd take it away from him. And he'd move up and dig another well. They'd take that away from him. And what happened? Well, he just keeps moving up. This reveals, may I say, that Isaac is a man of peace and a man of patience. David wouldn't have done this. I can tell you that. Simon Peter wouldn't have done this. And if you want to know the truth, Vernon McGee wouldn't have done this. But it's a lesson for us here, and especially when it pertains to the Word of God. May I say, we'll have to do some striving if we're really going to get the Word of God out. Now, we are told he went up from thence to Beersheba, and the Lord appeared unto him the same night and said, I am the God of Abraham, thy father. Fear not, for I am with thee. I will bless thee and multiply thy seed for my servant Abraham's sake. Now, God appears to him to comfort him. God appeared to the patriarchs, you see, with the exception, of course, of Joseph here. Abraham, Isaac, and Jacob, he appeared to them. Now, notice, he builded an altar there and called upon the name of the Lord, pitched his tent there, and there Isaac's servants digged a well. Here he goes again. He's digging wells. You can always put a well down next to Isaac. You can put an altar down next to Abraham, and you'll put a tent down next to Jacob, as we'll see later on. Now we are told in verse 26, then Abimelech went to him from Gerar, and Ahazath, one of his friends, and Phicol, the chief captain of his army, and Isaac said unto them, wherefore come ye to me, seeing ye hate me and have sent me away from you? And they said, we saw certainly that the Lord was with thee. And we said, let there be now an oath betwixt us, even betwixt us and thee, and let us make a covenant with thee, that thou wilt do us no hurt, as we have not touched thee. You see, they had respect for this man Isaac. Now we're told, verse 34, and Esau was 40 years old when he took to wife Judith, the wife of Beeri the Hittite, and the daughter of Elon the Hittite, which was a grief of mine unto Isaac and Rebekah. We are going to pick up there next time, for thereby hangs a tale. May God richly bless you, my beloved.
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13: See, if you're an ambassador, you're not an undercover ambassador. You're not a covert ambassador. That's called the spy. And if you'll note the text, it doesn't say we are God's spies. It says we're his ambassadors. So we gladly carry the flag of the kingdom we represent and the name of the one that we call Lord. We won't have much generational impact for the good if we're spies for the kingdom. We're ambassadors.
12: 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We're so glad you're here to listen. 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
14: You get to know the Bible initially by you introduced to the stories and the characters of Scripture. All of us begin that way. You don't know their context. You don't know how they're related. There are these dramatic events and incidents where God touched the life of an individual. And then as you become a bit more familiar with it, you can maybe begin to know where you would go to find the story. If you were going to look for the story of Noah and his ark, you probably wouldn't look for that in the Gospel of John. And you start to become familiar a bit with the broader narrative. The second step in building this generational faith, you don't stop there. I learned this years ago. Church was small, and I'd be teaching. I didn't used to do outlines. Can you imagine something so glorious? And I would say, oh, you know the story of Nehemiah. Then I would take off and somebody would come, inevitably somebody would come after service and say, Pastor, I don't know who Nehemiah is. Then I realized that we didn't have a uniform familiarity with the story. We didn't all know the characters. And so I began to print those outlines so you'd at least have a bit of the background. But after you get familiar with the characters, then you've got to invest the effort to actually read your Bible. You've got to step past that. Oh, I don't do that. I don't like to read. Okay, listen. It's available digitally. On our own apps, you can listen to the Bible. The systematic, consistent reading of your Bible will transform your faith. I don't think you can sustain your faith in the current environment we're in without that consistent. And as you begin to read your Bible, there's another habit that will emerge. You'll begin to recognize from time to time a phrase or a statement or a verse that seems impactful to you. It's like, oh, that makes sense to me. Every verse won't. Every chapter won't. Sometimes every book won't. But you'll read a verse and it will somehow resonate with you. If you're doing the Bible reading with us, I would invite you for the next few weeks, write down a verse a day. Just take a verse out of the daily reading and go, oh, that's a good verse for me. And if you read it and you don't find a verse today, I'm okay. No shame. Just go on. I brought you just a sampling of what I'm talking about. Psalm 9 and verse 9 says, the Lord is a refuge for the oppressed and a stronghold in times of trouble. That's really good to know. That if you're being oppressed, challenged, threatened, if there's expressions of pushback in your life that aren't logical, they don't just seem physical, if they're spiritual in nature, you should know that God is a refuge for you. And you can say, God, I feel vulnerable. I feel exposed. I don't know how to navigate this, but I thank you that you're my refuge. That's really important to know about God, that he's a stronghold when you're walking through troubling times, because troubling times come to all of us. See, we've got to move past the Bible as some theoretical collection of documents from antiquity. Folks, if it isn't relevant today, you're just a historian. People of faith believe that what God has said and done, God is saying and doing today. That God is a stronghold in times of trouble. Those who know your name will trust in you. Because you have never forsaken those who trust in you. That's a really important thing to know about God. You may not know how to spell Nebuchadnezzar, but you should know that God is a stronghold in times of trouble. I'll give you another example, Psalm 103. Praise the Lord, O my soul, and forget not all his benefits. I read that and I think, well, I don't even know what his benefits are. I haven't forgotten them. I never learned them. You know, Christians would rather go to a seminar on heaven than go to heaven. Oh, come on. We're theoretical Christians. We want to do another study. I want to have a practicum. I'd be glad to teach a class on how to be born again, but you can't come to the second session until you bring somebody you led to the Lord. Well, I don't know about that. Look at this psalm. It's amazing. Psalm 103, praise the Lord, O my soul, and forget not all his benefits. He forgives all your sins. He heals all your diseases. He redeems your life from the pit. He'll crown you with love and compassion. He'll satisfy your desires with good things, renew your youth like the eagles. You might want to know that list of benefits. As you read your Bible, start to pay attention. There'll be a verse that makes sense to you. If you put a date in the margin of your Bible out beside it, you'll be able to track your own growth and maturity. Because you go back and read that chapter a few months later or that passage some season later, and you'll remember where you were when that verse spoke to you, and you'll realize you're in a different place now. And you'll go, I've got a different perspective. There's a difference in how a 10-year-old sees the world and a 20-year-old or a 40-year-old. Not good or bad, just different. We want to grow in our faith. But there's another step. You read the Word of God, but you can't stop there. And these are really intentional, purposeful, as much as moving from knowing Bible stories and characters to say, I'm going to read my Bible regularly. The next step in this progression of establishing a generational faith is you're willing to lead your life under the authority of God's Word. Abraham just didn't hear God's voice. He chose to do what God invited him to do. Yielding to the authority of Scripture, changing your behavior. You have no idea how many times I've had a conversation, multiplied hundreds of times. People say to me, I know what the Bible says, but let me tell you what I think. And I'm always, inside of me, I'm going, oh, I'm most enthused to know. How you're interested in setting aside what God has invited you to. We all do that. Well, maybe he didn't really mean it. I gave you a couple of verses, Exodus 15. This is God. He's speaking to a group of people that 4 days earlier were still Egyptian slaves. I mean, they've still got the odors of Egypt in their clothing. I mean, they are freshly delivered through the Red Sea. And God, Moses says to them, if you listen carefully to the voice of the Lord your God and you do what is right in his eyes, if you pay attention to his commands and keep all of his decrees, I'll not bring on you any of the diseases I brought on the Egyptians. For I'm the Lord who heals you. The word heals is the modern Hebrew word for physician. God said, I'll be your doctor. But it's not some arbitrary promise. It's not just like whimsical. Did you catch it? There's conditions for that promise. He said, if you pay attention to my commands and you keep my decrees, if you'll do what's right in my eyes, you have to have the intent of honoring me. He said, if you will honor me, if you'll give your heart to that, I will care for you. Now, most of us would like God to care for us when we have a problem we want cared for. But I have to say, most of the rest of the time, we just hope he's not paying much attention. Like you're the youngest in a long string of kids, and he's just letting you raise yourself. Until you get in a hard place, then you start quoting his word to him and going, you said you'd heal me. You see, we have to willingly submit our lives to the authority of God. Now, we do that incrementally. The same way you mature as a person, emotionally or physically or with regard to responsibility, you mature with the Lord. You'll do that incrementally over time, if you choose to do so. It's not automatic. Sitting in church will not cause you to mature if you don't choose to. You'll have to willfully submit yourself to the truth that God makes real to you. Not the truth that he's made real to me, the truth he's made real to you. God doesn't ask of all of us what he asked of Abraham. But God made a remarkable promise to Abraham. We do too much comparison of ourselves with others. I went to the hospital once to pray for a man. He was facing a life-threatening emergency. He was scheduled for surgery the next morning, and he was a churched person. He didn't live here. He was a churched person, but he really didn't know the Lord. And I said, I wouldn't want anybody that I cared about to face the procedure you have tomorrow without knowing they were prepared to meet the Lord. could we pray? And he said, oh, we don't need to pray. He said, I'm a good man. And I said, well, I don't doubt that, but that's not the standard. And he said, well, I'm a whole lot better than the man that lives across the street from me. He's just as sincere as he could be. And I said, well, I don't even doubt that, but unless the man that's across the street from you is sitting on the throne when you step into eternity, that's not going to help you. So we prayed together. We spend too much time comparing ourselves to other people. Folks, what you want to do is practice obedience to the truth that God has made known to you. If you know to tell the truth, stop lying. If you know to be generous, practice that. If you have some imagination of what it means to be a good husband, be one. If you've got some insight in what it might be to be a good wife or a good mother, do that. We don't really need a word study. We don't have to plunge more deeply into 10th century BCE culture. If we will begin with the truth that we know, my experience is God will lead you forward into more maturity. If you're ignoring the truth that you know, it's not incumbent upon God to give you any further invitations. So we get to know the characters and the stories. We begin to read our Bibles, and then we make this intentional decision to begin to submit ourselves to the authority of God. But we're not done yet. Remember, it's a generational faith, an impact that could change generations. That's not simple. That's not simple.
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15: 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Some of my favorite verses that Paul wrote, bit of devotional time, and then some place to journal. 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Saul of Tarsus, a hero of mine, I got to know him as the Apostle Paul, an unrelenting advocate for Jesus in the face of unyielding persecution. 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
12: 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Now, let's get back to Pastor Allen with his message called Lessons in Listening, Generational Faith. 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
15: See, faith comes by hearing the Word of God. I'm not talking about weird, self-promoting things. I'm talking about experiencing the character of God. The next step in this generational faith as it progresses is to begin to recognize the spiritual force, the authority in your words. Your words matter. Now, that can be misunderstood and misapplied. You know, food is essential for your well-being, but it can also kill you. But it doesn't mean that good nutrition is wrong. So when I say to you that your words have spiritual authority, you go, I knew some crackpot. I got that. I know people killing themselves with a fork, but that doesn't mean you shouldn't eat. So don't reject the principle because you've seen it misused. There's a spiritual force in your words. Look in Deuteronomy 30, verse 11. Now, what I'm commanding you today isn't too difficult for you or beyond your reach. It's not up to heaven so that you have to ask who will ascend into heaven to get it or proclaim it to us so we can obey it. Nor is it beyond the sea that you have to ask who will cross the sea to get it. He's saying what I'm saying to you today, it's not beyond you. It's not too hard for you to understand. It's not beyond your reach or beyond your grasp. It's available to you. Look at verse 14. No, the word is near you. It's in your mouth and in your heart
14: so that you may obey it. What are the two things that God said he would exalt above everything else? That's where we started. The name of Jesus and his word. And Moses is trying to establish these former slaves of Egypt in a life pattern that will cause them to flourish generation upon generation. And he says, God's word isn't beyond you. His instruction isn't too distant from you. It's in your heart and it's in your mouth. How much time do you spend agreeing with the talking heads that you watch on television or social media? And how much time do you spend using your words to support what God has said? It's an important question. Look in Philippians 4:4. Rejoice in the Lord always. I'll say it again. Rejoice. Paul wrote Philippians from a prison cell. And he's not whining. He writes to them and says, rejoice. Use your words to give expression of joy to God. Folks, we could change our lives if we would begin to implement a little bit of discipline over the words that we use. Generational faith. Let your kids hear you rejoice in the Lord more than they hear you complain about people. Let your friends hear you do that. Let the people in your small group hear you do that. Well, Psalm 91, I will say of the Lord, he is my refuge and my fortress, my God in whom I trust. What do you say about the Lord? I'll tell you what I say. He's my refuge. I trust in him. Well, aren't you afraid of the $30 trillion? Yeah, I don't like the debt we've got, but I trust the Lord. I'm not going to go sit in the cave and wait. I'm going to lift up the banner of Jesus and the word of God and the name of Jesus and charge. What are you going to do? I trust in the Lord. I trust in the Lord. He's my refuge and my fortress. Begin to say what God has said about you. You don't have to climb up on your desk at work and proclaim some psalm over everybody. But you can let it begin to inform your conversations. You can let it start to fill your heart and your mind. You say, well, that's not easy. I'm not suggesting it's easy. I'm suggesting it takes every bit as much discipline as a disciplined diet does or a disciplined exercise pattern would or any of the other places in your life that require self-discipline. It's one of the fruit of the Spirit. You're not going to grow up in the Lord without some discipline. Ah, isn't that awful? Don't you just wish we could eat chocolate and be spiritual? I'd always have a pocket full of M&Ms. I'd be loving me some Jesus, don't you? It takes discipline to serve the Lord. But I'm not done yet. Generational faith. You move beyond recognizing this, and then you step out of that private life, that battle in your head, that tape in your head. Folks, you got to get that in place so you're never going any further. Then we have a role as advocates for Jesus. The Bible, the word the Bible uses as ambassador, 2 Corinthians 5, God is reconciling the world to himself in Christ, not counting men's sins against him. That's really good news. That there's a way for all the world to be reconciled to the creator of heaven and earth through Jesus. And he is committed to us. Oh, you ought to circle that. He's committed to us the message of reconciliation. It didn't say he committed the message to the pastors. He didn't commit the message to the professional Christians, to the clerics, to the theologians, to the seminary professors. It's us. We're all in this game. How awkward is that? I work in such a dark place. There's no Christians where I work. I know it's why God sent you. He needed a light in the darkness, but it's difficult. Yeah, that's why I chose you. You're stubborn and you have a big mouth. He knew you were up to the challenge. He is reconciling the world through us. How awkward is that? A bunch of cracked pots. People with warts and mistakes and failures and evidence. Then God, yeah, it's for my glory that even through a bunch of cracked pots, good things can happen. Verse 20, we are therefore Christ's ambassadors as though God were making his appeal through us. God's making his appeal to the earth through us. So if we talk about generational faith and there's generational deterioration, where is the fault? It's not with what Jesus did. His redemptive work is perfect, complete, and entire. We don't pick up this idea of generational faith. We'd rather our kids be on the sports team we want them to be on, or get the invitation to the social group we want them to have, or be in the school we think is better. And I'm not opposed to any of those things. They have their place, but they are secondary to us helping them get to know the reality of a living God, the authority of Jesus' name, and the power of His Word. Your friends groups, I don't care if you talk to your friends about the sports teams that you champion or the universities that you advocate for or the business model you have that informs your retirement planning. All of those things are appropriate conversations, but they should be secondary or tertiary to your conversations around the Word of God, its place in your life, and the authority of Jesus' name. If people know you and the things that come to mind first don't have to do with the Word of God and the authority of Jesus, what kind of friend are you? What kind of friend are you? We are ambassadors, as though God were making His appeal through us. God's appeal to our generation is coming through people as broken as you and me, reconciling the world to Himself. Be reconciled to God. I have a friend who's an ambassador. He got tagged by this current administration to be the ambassador in a country that's been at war since he got there. And I knew enough about him. He gave up a very lucrative set of circumstances. Moved his family 7,000 miles away from home. He'd recently relocated to be where his daughter and his grandchildren were. And his wife was very happy about that. And the call came and said, will you serve as an ambassador? Will you go to a war-torn country thousands of miles from home and away from your grandchildren? And he said yes. And he has to fly on his car the American flag, which puts you at risk in the nation where he lives. See, if you're an ambassador, you're not an undercover ambassador. You're not a covert ambassador. That's called a spy. And if you'll note the text, it doesn't say we are God's spies. It says we're His ambassadors. So we gladly carry the flag of the kingdom we represent and the name of the one that we call Lord. We won't have much generational impact for the good if we're spies for the kingdom. We're ambassadors. And the last piece of this generational transformation is not that you're just an ambassador. Now you're willing to accept the assignment. Abram, I need you to leave the place where you live. Leave your family. Leave your heritage. Leave all the things that go with that. Go to a land that I'll show you. I'm not even going to tell you where you're going, Abraham. I just need you to move. And Abraham listened. Abraham, I need you to offer your son as a sacrifice. I'll show you where. Okay, I'm moving. Isaac, we got to go. Isaac, stay where you are. The promise you heard me make to your father, I'm making it to you. Are you listening, Isaac? See, I believe God is still searching the earth for men and women who will listen to Him. I want to be one of those people. I'm chief amongst the crackpots, but I want to be a person who listens to the Lord. Look at John 17. Jesus was speaking, I brought you glory on earth by completing the work you gave me to do. 2 Timothy 4, it's the Apostle Paul from a Roman prison awaiting a trial. He's already had one and he narrowly escaped condemnation to death. And he said, I'm already being poured out like a drink offering. The time for my departure has come. It doesn't mean it's time for him to check into his flight online. He's expecting condemnation. But he said, I have fought the good fight. I have finished the race. I have kept the faith. Now, here's the reality, folks. You can do all the things we've talked about, and you can follow this little progression and set yourself on a path. You do all of this, and you'll still face generational challenges. We're not removed from the arena. Doesn't mean your family will be perfect, and your work environment's always going to be stable. We're still going to face the challenges. That's the nature of the journey. Jesus had opposition. All of our heroes had opposition. The certainty that we have from Scripture, and it's where we started this, is that God will exalt His name and His Word. He will bring the victory. The question is, will we listen and will we choose to be obedient?
12: 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That's all for today on Alan Jackson Ministries. 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
1: 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Thanks for joining us this morning for Alan Jackson Ministries. 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

0: Do you ever find yourself frustrated when you're not able to convince others of Jesus' deity? Or maybe you're the one always challenging others to convince you that Christ really is the promised Messiah? Well, today on Truth for Life, we'll learn an important lesson from Jesus himself. Alistair Begg is teaching from the closing verses of John chapter 8.
1: Their question is, are you greater than our father Abram who died? Jesus does not address that. He picks up on what he's already said in verse 50. Remember up there in verse 50, when they accuse him of having a demon and so on, he said very straightforwardly, I don't seek my own glory. There is one who seeks it, and he is the judge. Now he comes back to it, now you see in verse 54. If I glorify myself, he says that would mean nothing. But he says, I am not without honor, and this glory is not self-given. I didn't come on my own accord, but I was dispatched. I was sent here. Remember that somehow in the mystery of the purposes of God in eternity, the Father and the Son and the Holy Spirit have set about, if you like, the business of salvation. And this is foundational biblical doctrine, incidentally. This is not some strange esoteric approach to understanding the doctrine of the Trinity. And so these individuals, these strict monotheists, are up against this dilemma. How can it possibly be that you... We know where you came from. We knew that you worked with your father, Joseph. We know about Bethlehem. We know about all these things. How can you possibly say this? Now, the words of Jesus, of course, are the words that the Father has given him. That is also very important, and it doesn't come in this chapter, but it comes in John chapter 12. Listen to what Jesus says. For I have not spoken on my own authority, but the Father who sent me has himself given me a commandment what to say and what to speak. In other words, if you get me, you get him. And if you get him, you get me. And so it was a perplexity for them. Unless you believe that I am he said in verse 24 back in John chapter 8. Remember John chapter 8? In verse 24, he said to them, unless you believe that I am he, you will die in your sins. And so they said to him, who are you? Who are you? They're wrestling with the question of his identity. I was sitting at my desk last night, as happens to me all the time. I suddenly was transported back to 1970. And I could hear in my head Mary Magdalene's song from Superstar. Mary Magdalene, as given these words by Andrew Lloyd Webber, hasn't really much of a clue what's going on. And as you move around the community in these days, if there is any interest whatsoever in Jesus of Nazareth, most people that I encounter have already concluded with Mary Magdalene that he's a man. He's just a man, like so many others, so many different religious leaders, so many ideas out there, so many across the pages of human history. What's the big deal about Jesus? Now, these are the questions that we really ought to be having with our friends and neighbors. On the one occasion that is recorded, when Paul Simon met in London with the late John Stott, John Stott said to him, if our conversation is going to be profitable, why don't we set ourselves the task of asking the question, is Jesus Christ the person that he claimed to be? I wish I could have been able to listen in on that conversation to hear how Stott went through the material. I wouldn't be at all surprised if he didn't turn to Matthew's gospel and remind Paul that Jesus had asked the question of his followers, What's the word on the street about me? When people are talking about me, who do they say that the Son of Man is? And remember, they come back to him and they say, well, a number of people are suggesting that you're kind of a reincarnation of John the Baptist. Some think you're Elijah. Others think you're Jeremiah. By and large, they've got you as just one of the prophets. And he said to them, but who do you say that I am? That's the question. Now, what's the general consensus view of the contemporary Jewish milieu or of our contemporary context? What do people say? Well, they say all kinds of things. But Jesus says, but what do you say? You're a 10-year-old boy. What do you say? You're a successful nurse. What do you say? You're a retired gentleman. What do you say? And of course, Peter steps up and he says, well, let me answer if no one else does. You are the Christ, the Son of the living God. And Jesus says, what a genius you are, Peter. Now, what did he say to him? He said, flesh and blood has not revealed it to you, but my Father who is in heaven. Remember the scriptures say that no one can say Jesus is Lord but by the work of the Holy Spirit. It's what we saw in the prologue. He came to his own received him not, but as many as received him, to them he gave power to become the sons of God, even to them that believe in his name, who were born not of blood, nor of the will of the flesh, nor of the will of man, but born of God. Flesh and blood doesn't reveal this to you. You will never come to trust in Christ as a result of someone being able to argue you into a conclusion. Almighty God in Christ is able to speak such clarity into the life of these individuals, and they stand and look at him with their fingers in their ears. Only way that it happens, that's why we're going to pray tonight, when God opens blind eyes and softens hard hearts. Has he ever done that for you? I know not how the Spirit moves, convincing men of sin, revealing Jesus through the Word, creating faith in him. We must move on from the fact that they were dealing with this inquiry unresolved concerning Jesus' identity, and now they find themselves confronted by Jesus' claim to deity. We're not sure about your identity. Well, Jesus said, let me just make it a little harder for you. Truly, truly, I say to you, before Abraham was, I am. Your father, verse 56, your father Abraham, you keep on about your father Abraham, I get that. Your father Abraham rejoiced that he would see my day. He saw it and was glad. What is Jesus saying here? Well, he's saying that during Abraham's lifetime, which took place about 2,000 years earlier, Abraham, in that context, rejoiced to see Jesus' day. Your question, he says, was, am I greater than Abraham? The short answer, yes. That was what you wanted to know. Am I greater than Abraham who died and the prophets who died? Yes. Because Abraham rejoiced in seeing the prospect of the day when the Messiah would come. And by faith, he saw it from afar. Now, this is quite incredible and demanding. And one of the ways to deal with it is just to say, how actually that happened, I don't really have much of a clue, but we know that it happened because Jesus said that it happened, therefore let's move on. But for those of you who are not satisfied with that kind of approach, let me give you a couple of angles to pursue on your own. Because there are a whole variety of ways in which we could say in Abraham's time that he rejoiced to see Jesus' day. For example, and I can't turn to all of these in light of time, But for example, in the vision of Genesis 15, where God establishes the covenant and he walks in the mystery of that, and it says in that that Abraham, he fell into a deep sleep. It was like he was under anesthetic in Genesis 15. I think perhaps there in the vision. Maybe in the promise of blessing that would come in Genesis chapter 12, through your seed, all the nations of the earth would be blessed. He looks forward with the eye of faith, as it were, and he takes God at his word and he says, yeah, okay. Perhaps, actually, in the Lord's appearing in Genesis 12, because one of the questions is always about these mysterious people, Melchizedek and others, is this a pre-incarnate manifestation of the second person of the Trinity in Genesis, 18, when you have the heavenly visitors, the three of them? Personally, I take it that two are angels and the other is a pre-incarnate arrival of the second person of the Trinity. There's so much more in it. Did he see the day in the promise of the birth of Isaac? Did he see the day in the arrival of Isaac? Did he look at the arrival of Isaac and realize that God's promise was true, and therefore that somehow or another this would lead eventually to that day when the Messiah would come from that line? I don't know. We'll have to ask him. But what he was rejoicing in was a reality that he could only see, as it were, through a glass darkly. He was rejoicing when he says to Isaac, and we read that this morning, didn't we? If we've done McShane this morning, in Genesis 22, I came across like that, I wasn't supposed to, but because in Genesis

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3: Read our Bibles. Paying far too much attention to the blank page that's in between Malachi and Matthew. Alec Mattia used to say very much along the same thing. He said, make sure that you take that page and you tear it out of your Bible. Which I'm not suggesting that you do that. I'm just having a look at mine. Yeah, so you got that blank page in the middle. Well, you should say, once you get there, everything changes, you see. So how could Abraham know anything about the New Testament? This is Ryle. The plain truth is that we are too apt to forget that there never was but one way of salvation, one Savior, and one hope for sinners, and that Abraham and all the Old Testament saints looked to the same Christ that we look to ourselves. And then quoting the 39 Articles, which is the Anglican equivalent of the Westminster Confession, if you like, Article number 7 quotes, "The Old Testament is not contrary to the New. For both in the Old and New Testament, everlasting life is offered through Christ, who is the only mediator between God and man, being both God and man. Wherefore, they are not to be heard, people are not to be heard, who pretend that the old fathers, Abraham, Isaac, and Jacob, and so on, who pretend that the old fathers did look only for transitory promises." All they were looking for was a transitory promise. This is the truth that we must never forget in reading the Old Testament. This is sound speech that cannot be condemned. So what he's actually saying there is, if you like, in relationship to Isaac, not only is Abraham looking to the fulfillment in a transitory way of the provision of Isaac, but he is actually looking beyond that transitory fulfillment to a fulfillment that is found in Jesus. Now, the reaction then, and we must stop, the reaction back in verse 57, the reaction once again on the part of these fellows is much the same. "So the Jews said to him, 'You're not 50 years old, and have you seen Abraham?'" Well, he didn't say he had seen Abraham, right? He didn't say that. He said, Abraham saw my day, and he rejoiced and was glad. Now what they're doing is that they're doing what happens again and again. They respond crassly, if you like. They respond literalistically. They understand Jesus to be claiming to have been present on earth during Abraham's lifetime. And that would then be how he could have seen his day. And that couldn't be, because he hadn't even reached the age of retirement. Why they chose 50, I don't know, and I don't think anybody else does. Well, this couldn't possibly be. You're not 50 years old. How could you have seen Abraham? And then comes the I am. Here's Calvin. "What Jesus Christ said about himself, that he was before Abraham was created, does not at all refer to his humanity. For he did not become man until many centuries after Abraham's death." And they say, "Well, how could you not even 50? And he lived 2,000 years ago. What are you talking about?" Calvin helps us out. He's not talking about his humanity. He's talking about his eternity. What he's doing is he is taking to himself, and rightly so, the word that God used when Moses asked him, Exodus chapter 3, "When I go to your people to tell them what you're telling me to tell them, who..."

0: I say sent me? And he says, you tell him that I am sent you. I am that I am. It's the verb to be. In other words, what Jesus is doing here is he's picking up what John has given us in the prologue. In the beginning was the Word, and the Word was with God, and the Word was God. Before Abraham came into existence, I am. He came into existence. I didn't come into existence. Divinity has no past. Deity has no past, no future. Deity is present. I am. I am. He doesn't say before Abraham was, I was. He says before Abraham was a creature of time, I am. Now we have to stop, but a commentator by the name of Morgan captures this, I think. He says that, speaking of Jesus' words, is a supreme claim to deity. These are the words of the most impudent blasphemer that ever spoke, or the words of God incarnate. You got to choose. I'm going to decide that he is an impudent blasphemer, or it's God incarnate. Now, what makes this so significant, and that's why I was saying that it kind of builds to this, is in seeing this, Jesus actually provides the answer to the previous questions. So, for example, how is it that he can claim to grant immortality to his followers? How can he say, if you keep my word, you will never see death? On what basis can he say that? Because of who he is. I am. It's also the answer to the question, who are you? Verse 25. I am. I'm God incarnate. It's also the answer to the question, how was it possible for Abraham to see his day? And so, they said, well then, we'll become your followers directly. It's been a wonderful conversation and we're going to follow you. No. So they did what was prescribed in Deuteronomy should be done to somebody claiming to be other than he was. Someone claiming to be the prophet of God who wasn't the prophet of God. They picked up their stones to stone him. It's interesting that people's reaction to Jesus is often passionate like that. In Deuteronomy, there was a legitimate judicial process. That's why it was put in place. This is not a judicial process. This is a passionate, arrogant response. This is like, let's just kill him. And Jesus is hidden away. As man, Jesus flees from the stones, writes an ancient commentator. But woe to those from whose heart of stone Jesus flees. Jesus flees from the stones, but woe to those from whose heart of stone Jesus flees.
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0: Lord Jesus, thank you that you are the eternal Christ, that you share the everlasting life of the Father and of the Spirit, that you are the changeless Lord who towers over history. You're master of time, ruler of the ages, undiminished by the passing of the centuries. You're the same yesterday, today, and forever. You are still able to save to the uttermost all who come to God through you. Amen.
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16: We've got to do it ourselves. I can't wait on my husband, Stephen. Stephen, you do it first, and then I will do it. He's a great husband, great dad, and he does take the lead in a lot of things. But there are moments, instead of blaming him, I need to look at Shannon. Shannon, what do I need to do in this area? So I've got a DIY. Then, as Dr. Chapman, you're saying there, we've got a DIY together. And I like something else we need to, I think, reiterate there is these are affordable repairs.
15: That's Dr. Shannon Warden describing why you may need a renovation project for your marriage and your family. This is Focus on the Family with Jim Daly, and today we're returning to a conversation we started last time with Dr. Gary Chapman and Dr. Warden. I'm John Fuller, and thanks for joining us.
17: John, I'm the last guy you want to talk to about remodeling. I'm so pathetic at this stuff. So I just, you know, not long ago learned what DIY is. Do it yourself. I literally had to ask a guy.
15: Well, it's okay.
17: My
15: no
17: wife,
15: shame.
17: Actually.
15: No
17: what
15: shame.
17: Does that mean? And she said, that means do it yourself. That's how pathetic I am. But, you know, there's so many great TV shows on now about remodeling and how to do it well.
15: And they just keep us there. We want to see how it all finishes.
17: Doesn't say much about our lives, does it? But Gary Chapman and Shannon Warden have come up with a wonderful concept. They describe some of the challenges that families are facing with selfishness, apathy, resentment. And I'll never forget how they compared resentment to having termites in your home. There's an analogy from last time. If you didn't listen, get the download, go to their website. On your smartphone, you can download the app and listen at your pleasure. So do it, because it was good content. The way we combat or fix those problems with godly tools is what they're talking about. Character traits that Dr. Chapman and Dr. Warden have identified. 12 things. Things that include kindness, love, and forgiveness. Very similar to the fruit of the Spirit, right? And I thought they were great reminders for all families about how to focus on what's most important. So if you missed it, get the download.
15: And we'll have details about the book our guests have written, The Do-It-Yourself Guide to Building a Family That Lasts, 12 Tools for Improving Your Home Life, on our website.
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16: Good to be back.
18: Thank you.
17: Good to have you. And yeah, things went well last night. I practiced this, and Troy responded with boldness.
18: I'm sure.
17: He's become my architect.
16: Nice. Way to go, Troy.
17: Hey, Shannon, let me start with you. Explain why trust is such a key development tool for our children. What message are we sending to our kids when we don't let them make their own decisions?
16: I've got Presley, Carson, and Avery at home, and God has been so good to in so many ways. Say, Shannon, pay attention to what I'm doing in their personalities. I'm developing their character. This is not all about you having to gut through parenting. Parents, y'all, everybody understands that because it's hard. Parenting's not always glorious work. So God's gracious. He says, Shannon, look, pay attention to what I'm doing to these kids. I've got plans for each one of them. I already anticipate in some ways, without trying to project onto them what they might be, but I already anticipate in each one of their lives what it is maybe God is doing for their future and for the kingdom. So I have to partner with the Lord. I see Carson, for example, who's very driven. He has ideas about things. He's strong-minded. I don't want to punish him for the way the Lord has made him. I want to say, Carson, God has made you this way. This part is great. This part we're going to have to tweak because I got to prepare you for a wife.
17: No, that's good. It recognizes the strengths and weaknesses, which every human being has.
16: Yeah. Just calls your attention to something different than the obvious. I've got to punish this. I've got to discipline this. God's doing way more than that. Is it needed? Yeah, but there's way more happening.
17: Well, you know, in that context, too, that's where shaming can do such damage, right? I mean, we tend to react with a shaming, we can as parents, with a shaming mentality. Very destructive, isn't it?
18: Yeah, I talked to a 13-year-old who said, I can't ever please my father. You know, everything I do, it's never good enough, you know? And so I think in this chapter, you know, we're dealing with the whole thing of balancing control, the parental control over children, and then teaching children that we do trust them. And one of the ways that we do that is to give them options between things. Even little children, you know, you can bring your bicycle in before dinner, or you can bring it in after dinner, okay? But that's your responsibility. If you don't bring it in, you lose the privilege next day. Okay, so they make a choice, and we trust them. Whichever, but we know either choice is going to be fine with us.
17: Right.
18: Same thing's true with television, you know? Here's three programs, 30-minute programs. You can choose one of them, you know? So we're letting them know we're trusting them, but we've already got parameters there. So when they're little, we control everything.
17: Yeah.
18: When they get to be 18 and go off to college, we can't control anything.
17: Well,
18: so we got to help them get to where they believe in themselves.
17: Yeah, and I'll tell you, I think it's more difficult now in the parenting zone when it comes to technology and gaming and all those things. We hear from a lot of parents, and we experience it ourselves. I mean, that's one of the things that trade-off needs to be dutifully managed by the parent. Any tips in that area of home building when you're looking at, you know, not being overly controlling, giving them that responsibility, but when you got to pull back, how do you go about doing that?
18: Yeah. Well, I think there are guidelines that we need to have, depending on the child's age, obviously, in the early
17: stages. Let's talk about teenagers.
18: Yeah, teenagers. Okay. Yeah, because that's really where we run
17: that's
18: into
17: that's really
18: the,
17: what
18: yeah,
17: we're talking
18: yeah,
17: about
18: yeah.
17: here.
18: Yeah, and I think even with teenagers, we have to say, you know, all your lifetime, we've given you freedom to use technology when we thought it was appropriate for you, and we still do that, and we trust you. And you and I both know that there are people that do things that are not good on technology. And so we want you to use technology and make the most of technology. And so here are some positive ways, you know, and here are some things that we don't want you to do. And obviously, if they're just going into the teenage years, we're going to have to sometimes say, you know, you broke the rule.
17: Right.
18: And you know what that means? You lose it for a week.
17: Yeah.
18: Okay. Well, they learn that with every decision, there's consequences. And so we are the parents. We do have the responsibility to set guidelines for our teenage children because they're teenagers. You know, the brain's not fully developed till we're 25.
17: Right.
18: So we can't just throw them to the wind or they'll make mistakes. And by 25, their lives will be ruined.
17: That's true.
18: So, yeah, but it's that balance between control and trust.
16: Jim, I wanted to share, too, about Avery. Such a conscientious kid. He will say to me, Mama, I saw something in my Googling or searching on the internet, I saw something, and I just wanted to tell you because it bothered me. And what he probably would have seen, and you know, certain images that he shouldn't have seen, not necessarily the most explicit. And so I say to him, Avery, the reason that he, by the way, can come to me is because I've said, or to Stephen, we've said, you can tell us anything, and we're going to filter that through scriptural truth. And we're going to validate and reaffirm you for what you're trying to do, to be pure and to be to make good choices, but bring it to us. And that's one of the things that's been really helpful with us and Avery.
17: Yeah. Let me bring up distractions. It kind of is in that busyness and time management space, I think. But distractions are a growing problem in families today. And I'm sure screens are a big part of that. I see it. We try to, you know, put the phones away at the dinner table. We don't allow them there. And so we can have family discussion and laugh together and all those good things. But those are real, true distractions. How can we manage that area of our lives better?
16: Dr. Chapman.
17: Big question.
16: It is, you know, there's nobody busier than this man right here, Dr. Gary Chapman, and he knows something about busyness. I'm trying to practice some of the things I've heard you teach over time, is to do, as Jim's saying, put these things away and prioritize. And that's something we talk a lot about in the DIY book. What are your priorities? Is it growing with your family? Is it growing a family? Then it's going to require us to make some decisions. And I think especially for myself, career decisions and time management decisions. So, Dr. Hammond, help me.
18: Yeah, I do think it's a matter of priority.
17: It's the blueprint.
18: Yeah. And I think most of us who are married and have children would say our priority is our family. I mean, we put them, you know, as a priority. But when you look at our lifestyle, that doesn't always look like that because we're making choices and dad's doing what he wants to do and mom's doing what she wants to do. And, you know, one of the saddest things I encountered recently was at a funeral, and the father had died, and the 26-year-old, after the funeral, his son said to me, "I never knew my father. He worked all week long, and on Saturday he played golf, and I never spent any time with him."
17: Mm.
18: And I thought, man, I mean, I cried. I walked away with tears in my eyes.
17: Yeah.
18: Because, you know, and I think as a family, periodically, we need to assess this, you know. Are we living like our relationship in the family is more important than a lot of this other stuff that we're involved in? And it's good stuff. You know, and the kids can be involved in this sport and that sport and this piano and that musical thing. And all these things are good. And I'm not saying we shouldn't do those things. But there has to be time in which we're relating to each other. And it can be done in some of those contexts, you know. But when we're sitting around the house and everybody's on their phone and nobody's sharing anything with each other, we drift apart.
17: Yeah.
18: Yeah, and we don't have the input that we need to have in each other's lives.
17: It's an irony. We're connected digitally, but we're not connected humanly. Mm-hmm. And that's the problem. Yeah. Shannon, you had that situation with your dad, right? He passed away not long ago, and you had some second thoughts about that.
16: Oh, my goodness. My dad, I probably was 38 years old the first time I heard my dad say he loved me. And he's that's a good man. That was a great, hardworking man who loved me in service all those years. He had not come from a family that was emotionally expressive. And so it took me maturing and again, DIYing here to a degree to enter into conversation with my dad such that I could say to him, "Daddy, I love you." And he could say back, "I love you." And that just, you know, that does. It changes your life. And so parents who are raising kids right now, parents who've raised your kids, I love to talk to that parent too who did miss out, you know, who feels like they've missed out. You've not missed out. If you're still here, you've not missed out. So say it. I love you. Write it. Text it. In your digital age, text it to that 30-year-old or that 35-year-old or that 50-year-old or however it is. But it's not too late if you're still here. And so, Dr. Chapman, you were talking about something there that made me think, too, is we can connect through activity. And that's something our family is trying to do. Stephen is he's our son's basketball coach. Avery's the assistant coach. Presley's cheerleading right there in front of us, and I'm just filling in however I can. That's actually one of those moments where I get to sit and just watch. But it's us together on a Saturday at the church playing upward basketball and upward cheer, and we're doing it together.
18: You know,
17: Gary, let me ask that question because we've mentioned it here about that inability for a dad to say "I love you."
18: Yeah,
17: why is that? I mean,
18: I think most of the time it's what Shannon referred to, and that is the father never heard those words from his father.
17: Yeah.
18: The only time he ever said those words is when he was in love with his wife. And probably after the in love wore off, he probably doesn't say it to his wife either. He just assumes she knows I love her. I'm working. I'm doing.
17: You would think, like so often, a child of an alcoholic never has a drink because of the pendulum effect. And so a man who comes from that kind of home, you think, would understand the hole it created in them, and they would go the other way.
18: Yeah.
17: But it doesn't always happen that way.
18: It doesn't always happen. Sometimes it happens, but not always.
16: Well, and my dad actually came from a home where the dad was alcoholic, and he, abandoned them. And it was just, it was a hard story. And what my dad's commitment to himself and to his future family as a young man and then as an older man was, I will never drink. And in that way, he was loving me and my brothers and my mom by never drinking, because he didn't want to go down that same road.
17: But it's almost, I would imagine this, unless he expressed that, it's almost like you got to figure that out.
16: Yes.
17: I mean, it's a puzzle.
16: It is.
17: And they don't really come forward and say, this is why I do this.
16: Yeah. Well, my dad was saved in his 30s.
17: Yeah.
16: And it was part of the Lord filling that hole.
17: Yeah. And it's just the way we don't learn to communicate, which brings me to this great concept you have about the concern box.
16: Yes.
17: This is another one I'm going to implement tonight at the house. I love this. When I come home and say these things, of course, Gary, this has happened a couple times with the programs we've taped. So Gene will say, who'd you talk to today? So when I come home tonight and say, hey, we're going to set up this concern box, tell us what it is.
16: Well, what it is we've got boxes and things like this where we'll say, listen, I want to know what's going on. So if nothing else, write it down. Put it in this box, and this can be our concern box, our prayer box. It's a fun and creative way. So for the parents who are thinking, I would like to DIY, this is a great little way, just a little way. You're just doing something different, a new work in your family's life. Here's our little box, and you can put a prayer request in there, and we're going to get them out at supper or breakfast or whenever. We're going to pray about it. It's a concern. Maybe the kid knows, I don't want to say this maybe in front of the whole family, but I feel safer writing it. It's just fun. It's a creative way to open up different conversations.
17: No, that is good. One of the things we've done recently is do conversation starters around dinner.
16: Yes.
17: So we all wrote three down, put them in a Ziploc baggie, and we bring one out a night out of the baggie. So last night it was the one I wrote, which is funny. It was, what is the origin of virtue?
19: Oh. Very small topic.
17: Troy's like, what?
16: Nice.
17: But it ended up being a good discussion.
16: Yeah.
17: You know, what's the character of God, and where does the goodness come from?
19: Yeah. Mm. What a great conversation today on Focus on the Family with Jim Daly. We're talking with Dr. Gary Chapman and Dr. Shannon Warden. They've teamed up to write a wonderful book called The Do-It-Yourself Guide to Building a Family That Lasts. 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
17: I think my favorite part of your book, The DIY Guide to Building a Family That Lasts, is the chapter on fun, because I like this part. I mean, the best memories we have in our family is when we're laughing so hard, milk is coming out our nose. You know that situation where you take that drink and somebody says something and boom, it's all out. And we just love that. And there's so many experiences that we have like that. But I mean, I could do that every day if it were possible. Mm-hmm. But talk about the importance of fun. And not everybody, it's interesting, not everybody's wired in that way. And Dr. Chapman, particularly, I'd like to hear from you about that. And I don't want to pick on the engineering accountant. I love you guys and you girls that do that job. But that engineering left brain kind of thing, sometimes it trips a person up that they don't have a lot of fun. But families need fun.
18: Yeah, and it can be in different ways, because some things one person would consider to be fun and relaxing and the other person wouldn't, okay?
17: Yeah.
18: Well, that's all right. We can stretch each other, Maybe, for example, a husband and wife, he likes to walk and she doesn't like to walk. Well, he can walk slower and they can take short walks, Then he can say, okay, what would you like to do? And maybe it's something he's not interested in, but he can give. And so we can go to where the other person is in terms of what makes them relax and what makes them feel good. But I think with children, again, children are also different, but the parent has to decide we're going to have some family times. It's not just going to be routine, routine, routine every day. We're going to have family time, and we're going to build it in. And maybe one night it's going to be we're going to play games together. One night we're going to go shoot basketball together. One night we're going to do this. And it may not be every night, but if we don't plan it it may not happen. And we wake up 10 years down the road and realize we don't look back on any family times we had. We were just all busy doing our own thing.
17: You, in fact, urge families to create a fun chart. Now, being more spontaneous, that kind of dampens my fun. But I don't know. How do you do a fun chart? Okay, kids, it's 9 o'clock. Let's have some fun.
16: Yeah. Well, right, there's the chart. And I loved your example there of the bag or whatever. You said y'all putting slips of paper in. Same thing with fun. What are some fun things you want to do? And you just pull out of that bag or that box. Or so it can be a chart. Mostly, don't get held up on the specific delivery of that goal. It's just do it. Do something. If you want different results, do something different. And this is a fun way. Ask your kids, by the way, how can we have more fun? What? Right, I said it. How can we have more fun? And get their ideas. Let them help you, too.
17: It always involves ice cream with the kids. It's just about ice cream. Hey, you both describe yourselves as workaholics, so let's speak to that segment of the audience. And you say you both married fun-loving people, which is interesting. I don't know if that kind of opposite thing attracts. I would tend to think you're looking for that in that other person. But you both said you married spouses that love to have fun. So how does that workaholic have to discipline themselves to not be thinking of the list constantly?
18: Well, you got the right word, discipline.
17: Yeah.
18: It is discipline. And I remember when our kids were still at home, of course, our kids are grown now, but when our kids were still at home, of course, I was a pastor, and I had all the things that go with that. Every pastor knows all of that. You know, it's a 24-hour job. I would arrange in my schedule, if I knew I had something that I had to do at church that night, I would arrange to be home at 3 o'clock in the afternoon when the kids came home, and I'd have time with them, homework or whatever, before dinner, and then I'd go back to the church. But I spent that time with them. But that's discipline, because there's always something you could be doing during that time, you know.
17: Oh yeah.
18: And we have to say no to some things in order to say yes to the family. But I say to pastors who sometimes say to me, "Well, I can't do it. I'm just so busy." Look, you choose your schedule more than a lot of people do. Many people are tied into 8 to 5, you know. You're not tied into that. You can take a break. And so I think if we understand how important it is that we have time with our family, then we choose to make time. And yes, it's for those who are workaholic, it's harder for you than it is for other people. But we can do what we believe to be important.
17: Yeah, that's so good. I think one of the most powerful stories that I've known about is a man who worked as a youth pastor, and he was busy. And I would speak directly to those working in Christian ministry, because we can justify spending a lot of time doing ministry because we're doing good things. And you have to discipline yourself to pull back so your family gets some of that good time with you. Mm-hmm. But this youth pastor, he said he had just come off a junior high retreat over the weekend. He got back Sunday afternoon late, and he had to take a quick shower and get back to the church for another youth event Sunday night. And he hugged his 4-year-old daughter, and he said, "Honey, I've got to go talk to people about Jesus tonight." And the 4-year-old said, "That's good, Daddy. When are you going to talk to me about Jesus?" Wow. He quit his youth pastor job, got a job in the automobile industry in Detroit there, so he would have an 8-to-5 job, so he was home every night. Isn't that interesting?
18: Yeah.
17: I mean, he caught it. She kind of laid a David stone right between his eyes, right? And, good for him as a dad. He understood what that meant. What she was really saying was, "I need more of you, Dad."
18: Yeah.
17: And
18: yeah.
17: He got it. So that was good. But that's what you're driving at.
18: Yeah.
17: Make sure your priorities are right. You urge families to work on prevention and maintenance. Of course, again, this is all in this metaphor of the home improvement project. Mm-hmm. And you say that rather than wait for that crisis to erupt. Now, for me, I'm all about that. I want to change the water heater well before it leaks out, right? But some people don't do that.
16: Yeah.
17: But why is it important to not wait for the catastrophe, but to do the maintenance ahead of time?
16: I asked our builder, I said, "Talk to me about maintenance. Why is it so important to maintain the home? And, you know, give me a tip as a builder, a real builder, a literal home builder. Give me a tip as a home life builder." And he said, "People, we have to guard the outside of our homes because the damage, the threat is going to come from outside. So you make sure things like your, you know, insulation is good, and you make sure if there are holes or cracks that they're filled. If there's a tear or damage in the roof, you make sure that it's repaired and it patched, but you got to protect from the outside in. What is it you're, so let's take it now to relationships. What are you allowing on the outside to come in and possibly change you for the worst? And so when we talk about maintenance, it's that one of, that's probably one of the two key points that I like to make in particular, is from the outside in, what are you allowing into your home? So we go back to everything we've talked about, screens and work and attitudes and expectations. And so you're thinking about what's coming in and how do you guard your home life? And the second thing I like to talk to folks about is just the matter of, takes so little time to mess things up. Takes a long time to clean it up, to build it up. But it takes such little time to mess it up or tear it down. And you've got to make choices around this. You know, it's going to take some work.
18: Yeah, the other thing we're saying in the book is that once you get some of these things moving in a positive direction and there you see significant improvement in your family life, don't just assume it's going to be that way forever.
17: Keep working.
18: Yeah, keep working, you know.
16: Constant.
18: So you spoke her love language, you know, for 3 years, but then you got busy and forgot about it, okay? Mm-hmm. She's going to say pretty soon, oh, my tank is empty, you know, my love language is, or whatever, you know. So we have to maintain the things. When we make progress, we want to continue to making progress and not be going backwards.
17: Yeah, and this is probably a good place to end, the do-overs. Why is having the do-over important? I like it.
16: I say to our kids, you know, it's kind of like a timeout in professional sports. We're going to time this thing out and come here. And now this is where you went wrong right there. Now let's try it again. And that is a literal do-over. See, now that works. Okay, and that's the same for the sports enthusiast. I'm all over the place with my metaphors, Dr. Chapman. But, you know, for the sports enthusiast there or for anybody who just understands, hey, to carry it back to home building here, that is off. Something's off about that. I think we're going to have to take that down, fix it, and get it right. I don't think I want to live with that. We're going to have to fix it. So same with the do-over. Those are some literal examples. And, again, there even with my kids, I will say, or with Stephen, hey, I want to try that again. Yeah. That is the art of the do-over.
17: Yeah. You know, it's powerful. You think of Jesus with the woman who was caught in adultery. That was perhaps humanity's biggest do-over, right? He said, go and sin no more. And he had every right to go ahead and pass execution on her and let the crowd stone her. But he said, he who is without sin, let him cast the first stone. Right? There's a do-over.
16: Such beautiful humility in that. And that's from our Lord. Perfect Jesus Christ there, perfect perfection, sinless, and he's modeling that for us. He's doing it himself, so we will do it ourselves.
17: That's so true, man. Gary and Shannon, this has been so good once again. The great concept of the DIY for those of us, I'm putting myself in that category, that only 6 years ago did I learn that meant do it yourself, DIY guide to building a family that lasts. This is wonderful. The resource is terrific. Whether you're just starting out with your first child or have adult kids and want to strengthen those relationships, there are so many wonderful principles here for your marriage, too. Make a monthly pledge of any amount to Focus on the Family, and we'll say thank you by sending a copy of Gary and Shannon's book to you. And here's what your donations are paying for. A man named Richard described how a move to California created a lot of stress for his family, but he was able to lean on Focus on the Family for advice and encouragement. And decades later, he's sending our resources to his grandchildren and even his great-grandchildren. Richard said, "You will never know how much you helped us. And my wife and I will celebrate our 52nd wedding anniversary soon, and I don't think we would have ever made that milestone without the lessons from Focus. So thank you." Man, that's good.
19: That is amazing. How wonderful.
17: Yeah, it is. And what an awesome privilege we have together, working together with God and our donors to strengthen marriages and equip parents all year long. That's why a monthly pledge can make a huge difference for families like Richard's and so many more. Now, if a monthly pledge is more than you can afford right now, a one-time gift is also helpful. 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
17: Gary and Shannon, again, thank you so much for being with us. This is great stuff.
16: Thank you, Jim.
18: Always good to be with you. Thank you.
17: Now, do you guys mind if we go to my house and look at some leaky pipes? Let's do it.
19: Well, that sounds like a great plan. And coming up tomorrow, how you and your spouse can experience a loving, godly relationship for a lifetime.
20: I think a lot of couples don't realize how the Lord wants our marriages to flourish. Mm. God designed marriage to be a reflection of Christ and his love for his bride, the church. And so he wants our marriages to be a beautiful, living reenactment of the greatest love story ever.
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25: When a wicked leader is carrying out his sinister agenda, we wonder why God doesn't intervene. Why would he allow innocent people to suffer? If we're not careful, we could mistakenly assume that God is either passive or indifferent. Today on Insight for Living, Chuck Swindoll reminds us that neither is true. Even so, we can't dismiss the painful process of waiting on God to break his silence. The waiting is real and very hard. But this is also real. No one ultimately stands in the way of God's sovereign plan. Chuck is teaching from Esther chapter 7.
26: Isn't it significant that God, in his timing, wanted to introduce the king to Mordecai, and it took two banquets? The point of it all is that in the mystery of these changing of events, subtle things occur that the sensitive heart picks up. And my friend, that's what wisdom is about. That's Christian maturity. And rather than thrashing about on the lake, thinking, I will not make it, I will never hear a voice, we begin to watch for turns of events. I mean, right after he gets out of this sleepless night, who's in the courtyard or in the court of the king but Haman? Haman, he has splinters in his hands from building the gallows on which to hang Mordecai. And the king called him. We laughed at that last time, remember? The king calls him in, says, who should we honor? Haman thinks, who's better than me? I'm glad you think that, but that's not my plan. I'm going to honor Mordecai. And sure enough, Haman is the man who takes Mordecai out for a walk on a horse, proclaiming his greatness. I'd call that a change of events. Now, my point is this. It is easy to live like a dullard. It is easy to anticipate that this year will be very much like last and the one before, when in fact, it may be altogether different. Here's the tip I want to leave with you. When events begin to turn, realize none of it is merely coincidental. Remember that. Take the word coincidental out of your vocabulary, along with luck. You can throw them both out. You don't need them anymore. Nothing is coincidental. Isn't it coincidental? How, when you talked to Bobby this afternoon, he sounded different than he sounded 3 days ago. Oh, be sensitive. Isn't it interesting that when the boss came in today, he spoke in a different way of my work than he did several days ago? In his time, he begins to move in subtle change methods. Chapter 6. When you get to chapter 7, there is a sudden change in plans. The second banquet is attended by Haman and the king and the queen. The conversation between the queen and the king breaks the silence as the king asks her, verse 2, what is your petition? You know, he's asked that two other times besides this one. Chapter 5, verse 3, what is your request? Chapter 5, verse 6, and what is your request? She never answered. Chapter 7, verse 2, she answers. Sharp lady. It wasn't right. It wasn't the time. And she sensed it. Would it interrupt our thoughts too much for me to ask this question of you? Are you a sensitive Christian? Just because you have a lot of information, do you feel the need to say it all? Or do you pace it? Do you time it? Do you wait till the right moment? What is your petition, Queen Esther? It shall be granted to you up to half the kingdom. I love it that Esther, though like all of us, is trapped in that little cage of light, that little space of sight. She hasn't told all that's on her heart. She hasn't even told him till this moment that she's Jewish. But now she tells him. Listen to her answer. If I found favor in your sight, O king, and if it please the king, let my life be given me as my petition, and my people as my request. That's my petition. For we have been sold, I and my people, to be destroyed, to be killed, and to be annihilated. That's exactly what Haman had planned. I read it earlier in the series. Now, if we had only been sold as slaves, men and women, I wouldn't take your time. You have many things too important to worry about. But he wants to kill us. Look at the king's response. Talk about a sudden change. I mean, look. The king asked Queen Esther, who is he and where is he who would presume to do this? You know what I want to say? Where in the world were you, friend, when you signed the document just a few days ago? Remember this. Remember. We live in a world of preoccupied people. They too live in a fog. Who knows how many edicts he signed that day? Who knows how much was on his mind? The king has decisions to make. And the way Haman handled it, I'm sure it was veiled in all the legalese he could put together. And the king signs it thinking the man knows what he's doing. God can move in the heart of a king. He can change the mind of your mate. He can alter decisions of presidents alike, it means. Nothing to him because none of his world is limited by space, time, visible, tangible. He lives in the realm that transcends all that. He is all powerful and he's ready to move, and it's in his time. He does make it beautiful. So she answers with the same kind of courage. Verse 6, who is responsible? A foe and an enemy is this wicked Haman. Now, Haman hasn't had the best of days for the last 24 to 48 hours. Probably thinks about now, this was not a good day to get up. Became terrified before the king and the queen. Naturally. I mean, we all are saying, finally. You know why? Because we want justice. We want evil to pay for it. We want good rewarded. It's built in our system. And Haman ought not be running loose, calling the shots. They ought to finish him off. And now the king says, that's the plan. Harbona, verse 9, one of the eunuchs, says there are gallows standing at Haman's house, 50 cubits high. You talk about a surprising climax. All the time he was building them, he was just picturing in his mind Mordecai hanging on them. Finally, that day is going to come. Haman made that for Mordecai, who spoke good on behalf of the king. And the king said, hang him on it. I love it. Not because I like seeing guys hanging on gallows, but this is in his time. This is his way. This is how God works. And I'll tell you, when you haven't manipulated it, you just watch it with great delight alongside others who are as surprised as you. Let me tell you something. Humans call this kind of thing irony. God calls it sovereignty. God calls it sovereignty. So they hanged Haman on the gallows, which he had prepared for Mordecai, and the king's anger subsided. You know what else? So does ours. Now, the question remains, since we are trapped in the cage, this little space, how can I be sensitive to God's interventions? What are some things that will help me? Because I don't have a book that I can go to that has the answers in the back. I can't unravel the knots. I can't get the tapestry turned over to read why, which would help me, I think. So, I want to help here. I don't want to be glib, and I don't want to be uncaring, because I realize some of you, like Job, struggle with God's silence, which you're convinced perhaps by now is his absence. Please, he is not absent. He may be silent, but he's not absent. So let me share with you how life can be handled on the lake, okay, in the fog. Number one, I have three thoughts. The fog on your lake is neither accidental nor fatal. The fog on your lake is neither accidental nor fatal. So while swimming, listen for his voice. Some days you will panic and dog paddle like mad. You'll try various approaches. Breaststroke, butterfly, backstroke, floating. All the time you want to be sure you're listening for his voice. Now let's be careful here. It will come in various ways. God gave you a mind. God gave you reason. God gave you a sensitivity that's built into your system. Each one of us different from each other, from the other. And so God wishes to reveal his will to you and to teach you while waiting. So while waiting, don't look for spooky stuff. Get into his word. Get on your knees. Counsel with a few that have reasonable counsel, solidly biblical in their philosophy, and wait. Wait. While swimming, listen for his voice. Don't try to read the stars. Stay away from people that tell you they can. The answers are not on your palm. Stay away from people that read that, nor in the newspaper. I've never found God's will in the newspaper. Sometimes I've questioned God's will while reading the newspaper. However, there are tangible things to connect with, passages of Scripture that bring comfort, that bring insight, certain messages that you can hear, certain people you respect. Tap into those and wait, listen with a sensitive ear. Second, the workings of our God are related to our crises and unrelated to our clocks. The workings of our God are related to our crises, but unrelated to our clocks. That's why God doesn't care if this is the last day you can buy that car on sale. It doesn't bother God that it is a quarter after 12 or 10 minutes to 1 in the morning. So, while waiting, look beyond the present. You know the best way to do that? Pray. Make your life a life of prayer. Tell him, in anguish if necessary, tell him the horror of the waiting. Express your panic. Tell him you're trapped right here. You don't know how you can stay afloat much longer. You can't hear his voice. But you need to see beyond the pain of the present. When I pray, that happens to me. It helps me when I handle some pieces of mail. It helps me when I can't quite grasp a meaning of something I'm struggling with, when I'm dealing with big decisions, when I'm working with difficult people. When something in my own life is sort of twisted and struggling, I find prayer gives me a calming perspective. You find that too, don't you? Let's stay at that. Now, the third is this. The surprises in store are not merely ironic

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3: But coincidentally, he was raised from the dead. What an incredible coincidence. You won't let me say that. That's heresy. And I won't let you say, when God comes through with a change in his plans, where you said it is finished, I won't let you say, as it turns towards something great, that that was coincidental. What looked like the ending was, in fact, the beginning. Listen to me today. There are some of you who know the words to the tune we have sung so often. In his time, God makes all things beautiful in his time, and you don't even know God. You don't. You know words about him. You even carry a book that he wrote. You maybe even bow in prayer when Christians pray. You're probably at your favorite local church more than some Christians, and you're proud of that, but you were lost. You see, there's another part of that verse that says, or that song that says, my life to you I bring, may each song I have to sing be to you a lovely thing in your time. That's a person who has been to and even beyond the cross. Let me tell you the smartest thing you can do. Come absolutely as you are to the place that will make a difference, and that's the foot of the cross. Look up. The most unjust event is before you, hanging on a cross. The only perfect one who ever lived, dead. Blood stains on his head, on his arms, on his feet, on his back. And he screamed, my God, why have you forsaken me? Because in that little tiny space on earth in the present, God was silent, but he wasn't absent. He turned his back. Sin was born. And God said amen when he raised him from the grave. It is all in motion. Smartest thing you could do is to come to Jesus Christ just exactly as you are. Tell him you're a sinner. You have nothing to hide. Believe me, it won't surprise him. He'll take you just like you are. Your hypocrisy, your filthy thoughts, your impure motives, your pride, your impatience, your religious morality, he'll take it all and he'll forgive you and take you home to be with him because of his amazing grace. He'll take a wretch like you. I know that because he took one like me. It's smart to do that. Do that now. Don't put this off. How stupid to leave unprepared to die. Take time out to give your life to Christ. Let's bow together. I will not beg you, but I will invite you. Since the Lord Jesus Christ has taken the penalty that you and I deserved, which was death for sin, since he's paid the price and has been raised from the grave and lives victorious over it all in a realm that transcends time and space and events and people, then he is well able to woo you into his own family. And I'll trust his spirit to do that. Come today.

Thank you, dear Heavenly Father, for your hand on all our lives. How grateful we are that even though we may not hear your voice in an audible way or see your shadow

0: cast across the wall in the room where we're sitting, we know that you are there, for you are everywhere. And best of all, you are not only there, you are in charge. You're in full control of the events that are transpiring and those events yet future that will transpire. Some have experienced a turnaround set of events that have changed their lives in many ways. For some of these events have been very difficult for them to endure. For others, they've turned toward the better, and these who have enjoyed the change have given their praise and thanks to you, because you have been the author of them. But whatever the event, Lord, thank you for watching over us so carefully, for taking such good care of the details of our lives, for not being aloof and distant and out of touch, but for being near and touched with our struggles, as well as rejoicing with us in our joys. Thank you for this story we have heard today, not just a story, not a tale, but a true record of your hand in the life of your people who were totally dependent on you for deliverance. And now, Father, I pray for those who have never come to you through your Son, Jesus Christ. They've never known spiritual deliverance from the slavery of the sin that they cannot stop. I pray that you would bring them to this crossroad as they come to the foot of the cross and acknowledge your Son as their Lord and Savior, and that you will make this for them the sovereign turning point of their lives as they move out of darkness into your brilliant light, from death to life itself. I ask this in the name of our sovereign King and Savior, Jesus the Lord. Amen.
1: God is never aloof, never distant, and never indifferent to the details of our lives. Whether we're enduring a painful season of waiting or celebrating a sovereign turn of events, God is near, and He's in control. Stay with us, because Chuck Swindoll has some important closing comments coming up in just a moment. First, Insight for Living has assembled a variety of Bible study tools for this series on Esther. In fact, there's a special bundle that includes the Searching the Scriptures Bible Study Workbook, a full-length biography of Esther written by Chuck, and the complete collection of 12 sermons on CD. To access these resources right now, go to insight.org/offer. Have you ever thought of yourself as a steward of the mysteries of God? Probably not, but it's a title that Paul assumed in the first century. Here's Chuck.
0: I want you to sit with a phrase for just a moment. Six words from the Apostle Paul, writing to that ragged, carnal, deeply confused church in Corinth. Stewards of the mysteries of God. That's what Paul called himself. That's what he called the Corinthian leaders. And if you've trusted Christ, that's part of your calling too, to help steward the mysteries of God. Think about what that meant in Corinth. That city was a mess, sophisticated, worldly, impressed with itself, running every direction but the right one. And right in the middle of it, God planted a church and said, "You are the caretakers of my story." The gospel was brand new to the Gentiles. They were outsiders their whole lives, strangers to the promises, aliens to the covenant. And suddenly, the mystery was revealed, Jew and Gentile alike, whosoever will. The cross swings open for everyone, and from that moment on, the stewardship passed to us. Can you imagine anything more humbling? God didn't entrust this story to governments or institutions or people who had it all together. He entrusted it to us, ordinary people. That stewardship is not a burden. It's the greatest privilege I have ever known, and it's precisely why Insight for Living exists. Every broadcast is an act of stewardship. 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June 30th is almost here. 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Your gift keeps the story going for our generation, for the next one, boldly, together. It's the cross that we proclaim.
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8: When we taught the children the Shorter Catechism, had you asked a child, "What is the purpose of your life?" he or she would have told you within split seconds, it is to glorify God and enjoy Him forever. Today, many adults cannot give you such eloquent and high and lofty answer. And yet the Bible makes it very clear that God has not only a plan and a purpose for each one of us, but we are under obligation to discover and to find out what is that plan, what is that purpose, in order that may we obey it, in order that we may fulfill God's purpose in our lives, period. And God's ultimate purpose, or should be the result of working His plan and purpose in every one of us, is that we may bring glory to the name of God, and so that His name be lifted up among the nations. That is the ultimate goal of the plan of God and the purpose of God in each individual who's listening to me right now. Now, to be sure, there are blessings, there are benefits, there are glorious things that come to us as a result of us not only knowing but fulfilling the purpose of God in our lives. Yes, that is a fact. Nobody can deny that. But the problem is when we allow the benefits and the blessings to become an end in themselves, we not only wrong God, not only we fail God, but we fail ourselves. But that's not all. When we fail to discover and obey the purpose and the plan of God for our lives, we ourselves become unfulfilled. We ourselves become discontented. We ourselves, we will lose joy of living. We ourselves will be like a dog that's chasing its tail. We will become empty and depressed. We will go through the motions of playing church and going to church and going to this group and that group, but in reality, we are just going through the motions, but we are accomplishing nothing. We will live a life of drudgery and dread. And that is why God's plan and God's purpose for His children is very clear. because God wants every individual believer. God wants every husband and wife in a marriage relationship. God wants every Christian home. God wants every single person. God wants every Christian ministry. God wants every church, not only to discover that plan, but to obey that plan. I have met people in my life across the world who literally would say to me, I don't want to discover God's plan in my life, lest I don't like it. There are some who know the purpose and the plan of God for their lives, but they don't want to obey it. And so they live their Christian life in disobedience, and then they wonder why their lives are in shambles. Here's an important truth. You cannot miss it. You must not miss it. God's plan and God's purpose can best accomplished in community. God's plan and God's purpose for you are best fulfilled when we are in relationship with one another. When everyone is actively working, when everyone is exercising his or her gift in the body, when everyone's hands on deck, when everybody is involved, God will show up. In fact, God gives us His blueprint. He gives us His strategy. He gives us His plan of how that works in the Scripture. It's found in the book of Nehemiah. After a series of corrupt kings who ruled over Israel, who would not turn their heart toward God, with some few exceptions, but after constant prodding, after constant preaching, after constant rebuking, after constant calling of His people to stop living for self, to stop pursuing other gods, to stop being busy with life, to stop losing sight of God's vision and plan and purpose for them, to stop losing interest in the things of God. Year after year, prophet after prophet, we declare to them the same message, but they stubbornly refused. They stubbornly refused. Finally, God fulfilled the prophecy that He gave to them through the prophet Jeremiah. And the prophet Jeremiah simply said this, because of your hardness of heart, because you are refusing to repent and turn to the Lord, God is going to send your enemy to come into your land and to drag you into exile. And this exile is going to last for 70 years. And everybody laughed at him. Everybody laughed at him. And they said, oh, peace, peace. And Jeremiah said, these false teachers and false prophets running around saying, peace, peace, but there's not going to be peace. And sure enough, right on schedule, just as God said it, the Babylonians come into the land of Israel, and they pillaged, they looted, they destroyed, and they took every able body into exile, into Babylon. And there they stayed for 70 years, just as God said. You remember Daniel and Ezekiel. These were all prophets who have ministered to God's people in exile in the land of Babylon. They were not in Israel. They were in Babylonia. During those 70 years in exile, the Babylonians were defeated by the Persians. Babylon was the superpower of the day. When they went into Israel and pillaged and took people and destroyed the walls of Jerusalem, they were the superpower. But then they ceased to be the superpower, and the Persians came, took over Babylonia, and they became the superpower of the day. But listen to me. God will keep His word to the minutest details, because right on schedule, at the end of the 70 years, God gives a Jewish man who is in the courts of the Persian king, a man by the name of Nehemiah. He gives him favor with the king, and then he asks the king if he will send him back in order to restore the walls of Jerusalem. And Nehemiah goes back to Jerusalem, and he sees what had happened. The walls are broken. Lives are in shambles. Destruction is everywhere. And he looks at these broken walls and he weeps. He weeps. My friend, I want to tell you something. There's nothing wrong with you weeping over the condition of the Church of Jesus Christ today. There's nothing wrong of weeping over the fact that so many evangelical preachers are afraid to talk about sin and repentance and heaven and hell. But it cannot stop there. You must not just stop at weeping. You must ask God, God, what would you have me do to change my world? God, what would you have me do in order that I make a difference in my world? And that's what Nehemiah did. That's what Nehemiah did. God said to him, you lead the people to start restoring and rebuilding the walls. Get your people to follow my plan. Get your people to follow my purpose for them in their lives. And now we come to Nehemiah chapter 3. There you find God's incredible strategy, God's blueprint for his plan and purpose for his children. And this is the same blueprint that God is handing every one of us. This is the same plan that God has for his children in the 21st century. God told Nehemiah that God's work cannot be done unless everyone's hand is on deck. God's work cannot be done unless everybody is involved. God's work and God's plan and God's purpose cannot be fulfilled until every single individual become united as one man. Let me give you the three-prong strategy of God. First, it is consolidation. Secondly, cooperation. And thirdly, confirmation. First, God said consolidation. If you read Nehemiah 3, don't get bored with all the names. Just notice one phrase that is repeated again and again and again. One phrase throughout chapter 3. And that phrase that has been repeated over and over and over again is this. And next to them. And next to them. And next to them. And next to them. And it keeps on repeating. Why? Because God is saying that when you stretch your hand to do the work of God, God is going to stretch his hand and bless the work of your hand. And the Bible said that we are co-laborers with Christ. I wanted to hear me rather than this one. If the spiritual walls in your home are broken, listen to me. You must unite your family in prayer. You must unite your family in the desire to serve one another, not to fight with one another. You must unite your family in loving each other. You must unite your family on working together. When every member of the family, regardless of their age, begin to work together, pray together, and love each other together, God is going to show up at your home. In any ministry, I don't care what it is, in any church, whenever the whole body becomes involved in prayer, becomes involved in ministry, watch out. God is going to show up in your church. And then Nehemiah chapter 3 verse 1, he says, even the priests were involved in the building of the sheep gate. And that's in addition to their priestly work. Now, beloved, listen. When you get a preacher to get his hand dirty and do manual work, that's a miracle. I mean, that really is. Miracles in our time. But listen, there's an even greater miracle in verses 9 and 12. It says the politicians were getting their hands dirty too. They were building the wall. That's an even greater miracle than the preachers. In verse 2, it says single women were building the wall. I have to believe that there are a lot of single men there. Great opportunity for fellowship. It beats the singles bar, hands down. But tragically, as it always seems the case in verse 5, there were those people who wanted a share in the victory, but not a hand in the battle. My beloved friend, listen to me. I want every one of you to ask yourself these questions. Nobody can answer them but you. I can't answer them for you. You can't answer them for me. Here's the question that you need to ask yourself. If everybody in my church is like me, what would happen to my church? If everybody witnesses like I witness, If everybody attends like I attend, if everybody gives like I give, if everybody serves like I serve, if everybody prays like I pray, what would my church be? Let that question haunt you until you answer it to God. There has to be not only consolidation, but also cooperation. Secondly, in building of the wall, Nehemiah realized that there is work for everybody. There's work for everybody. There was a lot of debris that needed to be removed. There was mortar that needed to be mixed. There were stones that needed to be laid. There is supervision that needs to take place. There is encouragement and motivation and uplifting of the sagging spirit of the workers. Somebody needs to go around and encourage people. Let me ask you this question. Could God have built the walls without the people's help? Yeah. The one who said, let there be light, Noah's light. He could click his fingers and the walls are up. But he didn't. Do you know why? See, God created us. He made us. He knows everything about us. And God who created us knows that there is no fulfillment in laziness. There is no fulfillment in slothfulness. The God who made us knows that our ultimate fulfillment comes from being co-workers with God. And He gives us a blueprint of the way He wants us to work together, the way He wants His work done, the way He wants to bring glory to His name. And so He provided work for everyone. When I was working on this, I remembered the classic story about the four people named everybody. Somebody, anybody, nobody. Let me read it to you. All four of them were working on a very important project. Everybody was asked to do the job. But everybody thought that somebody would do it. Anybody could have done it, so nobody did it. Somebody got angry about that because that was everybody's job. Everybody thought that anybody could do it. But nobody realized that everybody would not do it. It ended up that everybody blamed somebody when actually nobody asked anybody. Now, beloved, that is sadly duplicated when it comes to discovering and fulfilling the plan of God and the purpose of God for everybody. Because the reality is this, the greatest somebody of all is telling you that there is the most important job to be done. And anybody but you is not being asked to do it. Jesus is asking nobody but you. Because the truth is this, the work of God cannot be done without cooperation. Without cooperation. The ministry of encouragement is one of the greatest and forgotten ministry among believers, among the people of God. Prayer ministry, witnessing ministry, serving ministry, motivating ministry. They cannot be done without everybody cooperating. Unfortunately, sometimes in some situations, you find people working at cross purposes. I was thinking about those who work at cross purposes, and I thought of the two guys who are trying to wedge a refrigerator out the door. I mean, they pushed and they shoved, they pulled. I mean, for hours. And that refrigerator would not budge through the door. Finally, one of them turned to the other and groaned in desperation. And he said, I don't think we will ever get this refrigerator out of the house. And the other guy was absolutely flabbergasted. I mean, he was stunned. He said, get it out of the house. I thought you wanted in the house. Listen, hear me right on this one. People who feel so fragile, people whose feelings are so easily hurt, people who refuse forgiving their brothers and sisters for their shortcomings, people whose feelings are always easily hurt, are the very people who sit back and do nothing and complain about what is wrong. And they say, I'm not going to do anything. They're working at cross purposes with God. They're working at cross purposes for God's plan and purpose for their life. But instead of pouting and folding of their arms and say, well, somebody else got to do it, I'm going to challenge you. In fact, remind yourself of the following, that what you do is to the honor of God. It's to the glory of God. And remember this, is only God is the one who's going to reward you. First is consolidation. Second is cooperation. And thirdly, there's confirmation. What do I mean by that? I mean that we must confirm and affirm one another. You see, anybody can criticize. Anybody can complain. Anybody can scoff. But it takes godliness. It takes a heart after God's own heart to say, I want my life to count for something great for God. It takes heart for God to say, I want to be effective for God. I want to be affirmed, and I want to affirm somebody else in doing the will of God. Husbands and wives, listen to me. I can tell you from personal experience that in order to fulfill God's plan in your marriage, you must confirm and affirm your spouse at least once a day. Parents, if you want your children not just to thrive in this challenging time that we live in, affirm them and confirm them at least once a day. Believers, see to it that you affirm and confirm somebody else at least on a daily basis. Now, listen, I'm not talking about complimenting their looks, and I'm not talking about complimenting their clothes. I'm not talking about these superficial things. They're silly things, and they're superficial things, and they're not really important to me, but I can tell you I am talking about confirming and affirming their good deeds. I'm talking about confirming and affirming their servant spirit. I'm talking about confirming and affirming their service and their ministry. I'm talking about confirming and affirming their commitment to the Lord. I'm talking about confirming and affirming their kindness, their sensitivity, confirming and affirming their good character and their godly lifestyle. You know, the human body never ceases to amaze me. Never ceases to amaze me. I am told that in a given body, there are a variety of cells. For example, the nerve cells are very different from the muscle cells. And I was thinking about this, and the varieties of other cells as well, that each of those cells, when they function as they are supposed to, as they were created to function, the body is healthy. There's no illness. Operate effectively. I thought, you know, I doubt whether the cells in the different parts of the body get together and vote about what each of them going to do. Well, you do that, brother, you're going to be in bed. I mean, you're going to be sick. I try to imagine if the stomach cell says, I don't want to do this, I want to be the muscle cells, or vice versa. And imagine what happens. In fact, I know doctors call, when the stomach cells revolt, they call that indigestion. And when the brain cells revolt, they call that insanity. But when the cells all operate the way they're created to operate, the body will be healthy. And beloved friends, to fulfill God's purpose in your life and in my life, in order to receive the blessing of God as we discover and obey that purpose, we will see the glory of God in our day.
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16: In the coming days, our Jewish friends around the world will observe Passover, the biblical holiday that remembers God's deliverance of the Jewish people from slavery in Egypt. Many of us know the story well. The Israelites lived under Pharaoh's harsh rules for generations. Their future, uncertain. Their suffering was very real. But God had not forgotten his people. Through Moses, God confronted Pharaoh and led the Israelites out of bondage and toward the promised land. On the night before their journey began, the people of Israel shared a special meal and marked their doorposts with blood of the lamb and trusted in God's promise of protection. Well, that moment became the foundation of Passover. To this day, Jewish families gather around the Passover table for the Seder meal. They read the story of Exodus, they eat symbolic foods, and retell the miracle of God's deliverance so that each generation will remember. The Passover story is important for Christians to remember, too. Passover reminds us that God of the Bible is a God who hears the cries of his people and acts throughout history to rescue them. Today, as Israel faces war and uncertainty once again, Passover feels especially meaningful. 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But God's love for his people remains as real today as it was in biblical times. When we stand with Israel in her hour of need, we become part of showing his love. 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
16: 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You know, positive attitude, it's a good thing. But we're not actually failing God if the difficulties of life become challenging or even a bit overwhelming. You see, many of us have the delusion that the Christian life should be without difficulty. But everyone, including the Christ follower, will experience difficulty. Hardships, well, they're a part of life, and no one escapes them. The good news is that God can use them to teach us, to shape us, and to even strengthen our faith. So today, Pastor Jack teaches that Jesus came for people who know they need help. Trials can deepen our appreciation toward the Lord, and difficult experiences often make us more grateful, more prayerful, and more aware of God's presence in our lives. Now, with his message called Disciplines of Difficulty, Part 1, here's pastor and Bible teacher, Jack Hibbs.
24: In verse 11, and when the Pharisees saw this, they said to his disciples, why does your teacher eat with tax collectors and sinners? They didn't have enough guts to ask him himself. Why didn't you ask God? Ask God, he's sitting right over there. And when Jesus heard that, oh man. Can you imagine? They're all eating. Oh, man, they got hummus, falafel going. They got it all happening, man. They're eating. They're having a great time. They're sitting around talking. Jesus, can you imagine? God in skin is looking at these ones that are the offscouring of the planet that nobody wants. And what was going on in the heart of God? I bet you if you could have stopped right there, Jesus would have been able to turn to the camera and say, you know, to Wolf Blitzer, I'm having an awesome time. Why are you having an awesome time? Look around this table. sinners, tax collectors, rejects of humanity. These are the ones who need me. And look at them. They're eating, they're talking, they're sharing conversation. And by this interaction, they'll follow me. They'll follow me right into eternity, into heaven. And all of their difficulties, think about it. What qualified them to be a sinner? Listen, what qualified them to be a tax collector? In the Roman view, tax collectors were extension of the Roman arm, the Roman power. Matthew was the worst of the worst. He was a Jew, turncoat, working for the empire. He was the worst. Surprisingly, in fact, his life would have been under constant threat from his own countrymen because he was an absolute traitor. And then to the religious zealots, these sinners, they didn't even deserve to occupy a place on the earth. And when Jesus heard the criticism, I'd love to have seen that. Maybe his jaw got a little set. I don't know. Did he look over at those Pharisees? Some of the strongest language found in the Bible is the language of Jesus when he said unto the Pharisees, "Woe unto you, scribes and Pharisees, hypocrites! You travel land and sea to make one convert to your cult. And after you've converted him, you make him seven times the child of hell than you are yourself. Woe unto you." The word ouai in Greek for woe unto you is condemned or damned be you. You are a child of hell and you're leading people astray and you're condemned. From the words of Jesus, "Woe unto you, scribes and Pharisees, those who look down their noses and say, this person's not worthy of eternal life. No man on earth has that ability or power. We are to instruct, yes, we are to give by line upon line and by precept upon precept, but no man has the authority to say, you're condemned." And Jesus comes along and looks right into the heart of a human being and into the heart of these soul judges. It's been said that they were fault finders and sin sniffers and all that stuff. You know, sin sniffers, sniffing out sin, pointing it out in everybody's life. But what did he say to them? He says, "You point at the splinter and you've got a beam stuck in your own eye." You think Jesus was a wimp? Man. And then he says, listen, in verse 12, he says, when Jesus heard that, he said to them, "Those who are well have no need of a physician, but those who are sick." That's his answer. So what kind of answer is that? Jesus was calling the tax collectors and the harlots and the sinners and all that were there, sick people. They were sick. They were S-I-N positive. They were sin sick and they knew it. That's what he's meaning. That's what he's saying. You think he's insulting the sinner? Listen, you think he's insulting you tonight because maybe you're convicted because you're thinking, "I'm not walking with Jesus and I'm not a Christian and I feel uncomfortable." Wait a minute. Wait. When Jesus says the sinner is the one that is sick, he says, "I've come to heal those that are sick. I have not come," he said, "to heal those that are healthy." It's a backhand. He's saying to the Pharisees, you guys don't need help. You don't need a doctor. You are so self-righteous. You are so healthy spiritually in your mind that you've become your own savior. You don't need me. Only people who can recognize their need of the Savior see themselves as sick and see me, Christ Jesus, as the healer. And so those are the ones I've come for. Difficulty in life, causes you and I to see the purposes of God. We don't like to hear this, but it's true. Listen, no one loves their eyesight more than those who have it threatened. What are you going through tonight? In your life? Are you on the brink of losing something? Is it the life of your child? Is it the life of a parent or what is it? You never appreciate it more unless you're on the brink of losing it. And I think about my eyesight. Whatever's dear to you. We all need our eyes, of course, to live, to do our stuff, to do what we do. I read tons all the time and I think, boy, if I lost my eyesight, I'm out of a job, let alone out of a calling. And then I have these things, well, I'll just have to teach and preach from memory, from my heart. Oh, God. And then I think about my memory. Oh, God, my memory. And then you start appreciating. Every day I remember something. I go, yes, I remember that. I remember that. Hey, I remembered that. It's a good day. Years ago, obviously, Ashley was only 1 year, maybe two. I don't know. She was young. We had just moved to Chino Hills. I mean, just moved, like right then and there. And it was night. We were not familiar with the street. And we were taking a walk. And I was walking with Ashley in my left hand. I remember picking her up, walking on the sidewalk. I picked her up and I looked at her. I'll never forget it because of what is about to happen. I take a step and I look up and there was a branch hanging from a pine tree and it went right in and punctured my cornea and into my eye. And without dropping my daughter, I went right back and I set her down. The first thing that I was terrified about, and forgive me for not remembering the name of that fluid, but I immediately went back and held my head up because if you puncture it that bad, that miraculous God-given fluid can come out of your eyeball and you're messed up. You're blind. And went to the hospital. It was horrible. And it took a long time to heal. Let me tell you something. Ever since that day, when somebody moves something fast near my eye or somebody grabs a piece of paper and, you know, brings it, I flinch because automatically I remember how precious the thought was of the sight of my left eye or whatever it might be for your life. And when we have difficulties, my friend, listen, when we have difficulties, it brings us to a point of appreciation that otherwise we would not have. There's no way. And so for that, we embrace difficulties. You're going to have them, so embrace them. Don't deny them. Next week, on this same topic, we're going to talk about how to embrace them. Why should I embrace them? How do I talk to God in the midst of this discipline and the difficulties? How do you know? And a lot of people spend a lot of energy. Is this from God or is this from Satan? What's this, you know, my house burned down. Is this from God or is this from Satan? Let me tell you something. It may be from Satan, but I'm a Christian. And I read the book of Job. Don't say that book. Right? Read the book. Job. Oldest manuscript, confirmed manuscript in the world. People will claim, no, there's Oriental writings older. Not so. Job, read it. Nothing can touch the Christian's life without God's permission. Nothing. You need to understand that. The moment you realize, wait a minute, this is going on and God knows, he not only knows, he's got a victory plan. All of a sudden, now I want to back up and say, okay, Lord, get my emotions out of the situation. I want to be out of the factor. Lord, show me your will for this difficulty. What's the problem? Think about it. What problems? You got problems. I got problems. All God's children got problems. And you ask God, Lord, what's the answer to this problem? Show me. The option is to panic. You know what panic means? Some of you have been to Caesarea Philippi with this in northern Israel. Pan, the Temple of Pan. It's where they get the worship act called panic. They would not know what to do. They wouldn't know from pan, like panacea, like panorama, like pantheistic. They wouldn't know what God to go to. My life is freaking out. Where do I go? And they panic.

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3: The Gospel. Wow. So that it has become evident to those in the palace guard and to all the rest that my chains, so there you go, Paul got himself arrested, are in Christ. And most of the brethren in the Lord, having become confident by my chains, are much more bold now to speak the word of God without fear. Did you guys all hear that? The purpose for Paul's difficulty in that situation, so men, if God was with Paul, why did God allow him to get arrested? Because God was going to use that great fear that must have been in the minds of the first century believers, that Paul was fearless even in the face of being arrested for Christ. He got in trouble for preaching, by the way. We'll end with this, that the last tour that we had just this last spring with you in Israel, coming out, we had our tour of Rome, and on your open time, your free time, you go to the northwestern side of the Forum, the famous Roman Forum, and there's the Mamertine prison, where Paul spent his last night on earth. And it's there. It's not one like it. It's it. And it was his resting place the night before he was beheaded. And I challenge you, it's very exciting. Find out why. Go find out why Paul was executed. You go search and see, why was Paul the Apostle executed by the Roman Empire? He was a Roman citizen. The guy had degrees on both sides of his arms. He was a genius. He was a brain. We know this from Gamaliel's writings, that he couldn't even keep Paul in books. He consumed everything. He was brilliant. A Roman citizen. Why did they kill him? You say, well, man, you know, talk about difficulty. God didn't deliver him out of that difficulty. Oh, yeah, he did. You think this body of yours is something to hang on to forever? It's amazing. We'll end with this. The Chilean miners had been rescued, and the bells were tolling from one end of the nation to the other. And Associated Press reported when at least 24 of the miners had climbed up out of the rescue cage, there they were wearing their T-shirts that said, Gracias, Señor, which is thank you, Lord. And while on the back of their T-shirts, it was printed Psalm 95:4, which says, in his hand are the depths of the earth. Isn't that cool? They came out of the ground. They had the shirt sent down. They said, we're getting ready to pull you guys up. And the Christian in the group, on the 17th day, when they had no news, they didn't know if up top, the people up top knew if they were alive or not. Can you imagine being in a hole 2,000 feet in the bottom of the earth in the bowels? It's 93 degrees at that point, at 2,000 feet below. And it gets hotter the deeper you go. And they're in there, and they for 17 days, they have no idea that the world on top knows that they're alive. That they started to beat each other up and fight over food. And that Christian man, I don't, I, if, even if I knew.

0: his name, I couldn't pronounce it. He said, grow up. We're going to die like men. Stop it. We're going to have a service at noon and at 6 p.m. every day in this hole until we either get rescued or until we die. So be here. Like they're going to... We're starting on time. And when they were rescuing the miners, they sent down a team of rescue guys. And what's interesting was not readily reported, but now it has been. Did you know one of the big concerns for the rescue team and the reason why they sent down a contingent of guys into the hole to make sure, after being in the hole in the earth for 69 days, they said, what's going to be the effects of a man? Number one, the one who's most weak, physically, mentally, spiritually, get him out first. So the weaker, listen, the weaker got out first. That's a great decision. By the way, NASA, come to find out, were the ones who said, we've learned this in space stuff. With the guy that's easier to crack gets out first. The stronger guy gets out last. But even for the strong guy, they said, we have to send down a team because here's the deal. We don't know what's going to happen. If we send down the little escape module thing, if we don't send anybody down there to help him, no matter how strong he is, we don't know the spiritual and psychological effects that if we take, there's only two guys left, and then there's only one guy left, that within an hour and a half, that's how long it takes to get the guy out, in an hour and a half, they concluded that a man could go absolutely, utterly insane in an hour and a half without hope. And so they sent a team down there of rescuers to put him in and send him up. And I want you to think about that. Whatever you're going through in life, difficulty is not for you to lose hope. Difficulty is the opposite. It is to build your hope. Financial stuff going on, can't afford stuff anymore. Our world is evaporating. It's not bad. You think it's the end of the world because someone took your whatever. My friend, you thought you needed that thing, and you're fine. You lost your home, and you're fine. Look, you're alive. The troubles and the difficulties of life, God has a great purpose for. Let's bow our heads reverently in prayer right now, because you're going through something, or you have, or you're gonna, and I'll be right there with you. But I want to ask you right now in silence, I want you to right now, right where you're at, thank God for your situation right now. Just thank him. Because one of the great things about understanding God's will is to always know it could always be worse. Number two, understand that he has never left you or forsaken you. In fact, you've been listening to him more than you ever have. You've certainly been praying more. And you've been seeking God more. The third thing is, you don't need to be scared of what's going on in the world or in your life. God is not panicking. He's not the God of panic. We get spooked and scared when we get our eyes off him. Like Peter when he sank. You got to get refocused on the Lord.
1: 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You know, this message is part of Pastor Jack's series called The Disciplines of Life. 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And we'll continue on the next edition of Real Life Radio. You ever felt like something's missing in your life? Maybe you've been searching for answers, for peace, or a sense of purpose. 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
8: The spiritually dead person is alienated from the life of God. There is no capacity for a response. And it isn't just a question of being dead and inanimate. It's like John Eadie, the great Scotch commentator, said, it's a case of death walking. They are literal spiritual zombies because they don't know they're dead. They're still going through some motions.
9: 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Problem is, self-help speakers don't point you to the only source of real life-changing power. But that's exactly where John MacArthur leads you today on Grace to You. Find out how to use the immense spiritual resources God has designed you for if you're a Christian, and see why, as the title of John's study says, you are richer than you think. Turn to Ephesians chapter 2, and you can follow along as John begins the lesson.
8: We ask ourselves often the question, what does it mean to be saved? What does it mean to be a Christian? What does it mean to be really born again? Well, here is the definition of that. And there's a lot of confusion about it. There are a lot of people, as we know, claiming to be born again today that it's very obvious don't know the meaning of it. But if you look with me at Ephesians 2, 1 to 10, it ought to eliminate any doubt and any question, because it's here. The Apostle Paul is very concerned that we understand that as Christians, we are possessors of the power of God. All right? It isn't just that when you're saved, you get your sins forgiven plus nothing. No, no. You receive all the power of God. It's all there at the moment of salvation. And that's the message of verse 19 of chapter 1. Where he is praying that we would understand the exceeding greatness of his power toward us who believe according to the already present working of his mighty power. In other words, Paul is praying, oh God, may these Christians know, may they know the tremendous power that is theirs in you. That's what is on his mind. He wants us to understand this power. And so he gives an illustration of it in verse 20. You'll remember we looked at it last time. It is the power with which he raised Christ from the dead and set him at the right hand. It is resurrection power. It is exaltation power. Okay? That's his first illustration. He's praying, oh God, may these Christians understand their resource, their reservoir, their power, their might, their energy. May they know what they have in having Christ. And in order to illustrate that, he says, it is the power that was so powerful, it unlocked the chains of death and set Christ free and drew him right up to an exalted place at the right hand of God. That's the power. Further, he says in chapter 2, it is the power that raised you from the dead and lifted you to the exaltation of the sons of God to sit you at the right hand of God with Christ. In other words, this is point 2. To understand the power of God, look at the resurrection of Christ and his exaltation. Secondly, to understand the power of God, look at your resurrection and your exaltation. You say, what do you mean? Have I been raised from the dead? Have I been exalted? Yes. Spiritually, that's already happened. Physically, it'll happen in the future. Someday you'll be raised out of this world physically. The redemption of the body, Romans 8 talks about, and you'll be with Christ, and you'll be in his image. Someday, the resurrection and exaltation of the body. But already, past tense, if you're a Christian, God has accomplished the resurrection and exaltation of your soul, of your spirit. And that's the miracle Paul wants to talk about in chapter 2. And in so discussing it, presents to us a great picture of the doctrine of salvation. But really, this presentation is an illustration of the power of God granted to the believer. Now, let's look at it. And as we examine this, verses 1 to 10, I want you to see 6 aspects of salvation. Now, the general outline of this text is that he presents salvation in 3 tenses, past, verses 1 to 3, present, verses 4 to 6 and 8 and 9, and future, verse 7 and 10. He sees the past, the present, and the future of the Christian, what he was, what he is, what he will be as salvation takes place. And so we're looking at that. But under that general thrust, I want you to see 6 aspects of salvation. And these are the 6. Salvation is, from sin, by love, into life, with purpose, through faith, unto good works. Now, we'll give those one at a time. First, salvation is from sin. From sin. And this deals with the past. The past from sin. Look at verse 1. And you, and we'll skip the part that's italicized. If in your Bible it's italicized, that's meaning it's added, and it's all right there, but we'll skip it because it picks up later in the text. And you who were dead in trespasses and sins, in which in time past, now you see we're in the past tense of the Christian life, you walked according to the course of this world, according to the prince of the power of the air, the spirit that now worketh in the sons of disobedience, among whom also, we all had our manner of life, it's past tense again, in times past, in the lusts of our flesh, fulfilling the desires of the flesh and of the mind, and were by nature the children of wrath, even as others. We'll stop right there. Now, there is probably no clearer statement on the sinfulness of man in the New Testament than that. That really delineates it. And it makes Paul's first point. You are a sinner. And you are dead. Now, if he's going to tell us about God's power is best demonstrated in resurrection. And the resurrection of Christ was demonstration number 1, and your resurrection from sin is demonstration number 2. If you're a Christian, you've already been raised from the deadness of sin. And maybe that's a greater miracle than physical resurrection. Look with me at verse 1 again. And you who were dead. Now, this describes the condition of every individual. You were dead. Now, listen to me. If you're a Christian, this is your past. If you're not a Christian, this is your present. This is where you are right now. You're dead. You see, man's trouble is not that he's out of harmony with his environment. Man's trouble is not that he can't make meaningful relationships. Man's trouble is he is dead. In 4:18 of Ephesians, it says he is alienated from the life of God. So that his deadness is not deadness in the physical, it is deadness in the spiritual. He is dead to God. His body is alive, but his inner man, spiritually speaking, is dead. You say, what does it mean to be alienated from the life of God, dead to God? The best way to see it is in reference to physical death. Physical death is an inability to respond. And no matter what the stimulus is, physical death means you can't react. You've been to enough funerals, and so have I, to know what physical death is. Doesn't matter what the stimulus is, no physically dead individual ever reacts to any stimulus. I remember one time I was sitting in my office over here, some years back, and a little boy came banging on the door, and he was crying, and he said, "Are you the Reverend? Are you the Reverend?" And I said, "Yes." And he said, come, please, quickly, quickly." And so he took off running, and I ran after him. We ran down Roscoe Boulevard, halfway down this block, and crossed the street into a house, and I got in the house, and the lady was standing there, a young lady, and she was weeping, and the tears were running down her face, and I said, "Well, what is it? What's wrong?" And she said, "My baby is dead. My baby is dead. My baby's dead." And she pointed to the bedroom, and I walked in, and lying on the bed was a little lifeless baby of about 3 months. It was turning a funny kind of a blue color, and there was absolutely no breath at all. And I asked her if she had tried to revive the baby, and she said, "Yes. Yes," and she picked up the baby and she caressed the baby to her breast and loved it and kissed it and cried tears all over its little head, but there was absolutely no response. And soon the ambulance arrived and they were unable to do anything. The baby was dead. And I thought to myself, you know, I'm sure that in terms of human relationships, the very strongest stimulus there is the love of a mother for a little infant. If that mother can't get a response out of that little infant, that's death. Physical death, the inability to respond. Spiritual death is the same thing. All the caresses and all of the affection and all the tears and the love of God draw out absolutely nothing. Because a spiritually dead person is alienated from the life of God. There is no capacity for a response. And it isn't just a question of being dead and inanimate. It's like John Eadie, the great Scotch commentator, said, it's a case of death walking. They are literal spiritual zombies because they don't know they're dead. They're still going through some motions. Death walking. And what is the activity of the death walker? Look at it, verse 1. Dead in trespasses and sins. Functioning in the area of sin. Functioning in the area of trespass. Now I want you to notice something. We are not dead because of sin. We are dead because we were born sinful. We are not dead because we commit sin. We don't do a sin and then die. We're born dead. That's why we sin. I always think of it this way. I am not a liar. Because I lie in the first place because in my heart, what? I'm a liar. A man does not kill and thus he is a murderer. He kills because he is a murderer. The Bible says that it is what comes out of a man that defiles the man. And we are dead and that deadness functions in sinfulness. The in here in the Greek is what is called a locative of sphere. It is talking about the sphere in which we live. It is not a because of, it is an in. It is a location, a position. And by the way, the opposite of being in Christ is being in trespasses and sin. The word sins is interesting. Hamartia, very familiar word. It's a hunter's word. It means to miss the target, to miss the mark. A man shoots his arrow and misses the target. The second word, paroptoma, the word trespass, means to slip or fall or stumble or go the wrong direction. Now you say, but hamartia, in the sense of missing the mark, what do you mean by that? Now watch. This is the real, true biblical definition of sin. Sin is a failure to hit God's target. All right, well, you say, what's God's target? Here it is, listen. For all have sinned, even, chi there, come short of the what? Glory of God. Sin is a failure to glorify God. Romans 1 says that. When they knew God, they what? Glorified Him not as God. That is sin. Sin is coming short of glorifying God. It does not mean, when we say a person is a sinner, it does not mean that they're all the same level of vile, rotten, degraded, corrupt, decaying sinners. You could have 20 dead corpses and they could all have varying degrees of decay. They'd all be dead, but different degrees of decay. And so it is in human history and humankind. All are dead, but there are variances in the decadence, in the decaying of what is left. But sin is not a question of decay ultimately. It is a question of falling short of something. Sin has much more to do with what you don't do than what you do do. You got that? Sin is really not an issue of what you do, but of what you fail to do. It is that you fail to come to the glory of God. It is that you fail, Matthew 5:48, where Jesus said, be ye perfect as your Father in heaven is perfect. And that's where we fail, right? Or as it is written, 1 Peter 1:16, be ye holy for I am holy. Glory, holiness, perfection, that's the target. And that's where we fail. Now, there may be different levels of morality, different degrees of decadence, but we all fall short. It would be as if the whole congregation from Grace all lined up on the Pacific Ocean and said, we're going to have a jump off, folks. We're going to see who can jump to Catalina. And you can have as long a run as you want. And we'll all run down to the beach and everybody jump and we'll see who gets there. Listen, we'd all end up at different levels in the water, but nobody would get to Catalina. And the same thing is true in terms of the spiritual. There are different levels of attainment in human life. There are different levels of morality and so forth, but nobody gets to the glory of God. And nobody gets to perfection. And nobody gets to holiness. That's why we only know that in Jesus Christ, when His righteousness is given to us by God. You see, it is not so much that sin is what I do, it is what I fail to do. I'm trying to jump to perfection, I don't make it, and I land in the sea of sin. So my behavioral sins are simply what is left when I can't make it to God's standard. And I say that because a lot of times we meet good people, and we say, I'm a good guy. I mean, I do civic good, humanitarian good. I'm a wonderful father. I love my wife, love my kids, take care of things. I'm very generous, very kind. Listen, nobody would ever deny that, and that's very wonderful. I mean, that's a good way to be. Jesus recognized that. In Luke 6:33, Jesus said, if you do good to them who do good to you, what thanks do you have? Sinners do the same. Jesus said, sinners do good to each other. That's right. People do good to each other, but Jesus said, people who do good to each other are still called what? Sinners. Because sinning is not an issue of what you're doing to each other. It's not relational. You can't say, well, I'm all right because I do good to people. That isn't the point. The point is, it's what you don't do. And you don't live a holy life. And you don't live a perfect life. And you don't reach the standard which is the glory of God. That's the issue. And in Luke 11:13, Jesus said this, if ye then, being evil, know how to give good gifts to your children, how much more shall your heavenly Father give the Holy Spirit to them that ask? In other words, he says, you know, there are people who give good gifts to their children. What kind of people are those, Lord? Evil. What do you mean, evil? Well, their evil is not manifest in the fact that they do good for their children. It's manifest in what they don't do and can't do. And that is to reach the standard of the glory of God. Let me show it to you another way. John 16:8. And when He has come, the Holy Spirit, He will reprove the world of sin. Now watch. The Holy Spirit is going to convict people of sin. He's going to move into the hearts of men and convict them of sin. What sin? Verse 9. Of sin because they believe not on me. Now notice, the sin of which the Spirit will convict is the sin of not doing something. You see that? It's not the sin of doing something. It's the sin of not doing it. You are not living to the glory of God. You are not perfect. You are not holy because you are not believing on Jesus Christ. And no matter what else you do, you're just ankle deep in the sea, a long way from the goal. That's the problem. So, man is dead. He is dead in his inability to reach God's standard. And he falls and slips and stumbles and goes the wrong direction because of his deadness. He is a death-walking zombie manifesting a total inability to accomplish God's standard, even though from time to time he manifests some moral goodness. So he's a death walker. Let's look at verse 2. You say, well, what environment is he functioning in? This death walker who is wandering through existence, what is the sphere in which he functions? All right, verse 2. In which in time past you walked according to the course of this cosmos, this world, this age. Stop right there. First thing he says, you are not only dead before you're a Christian, but you are functioning as a death walker doing sins and trespasses according to the course of the world. In other words, you are a victim of the spirit of the age. People say, well, we do what we want. My football coach used to say to me, I'd become a Christian, but I want to do what I want. And I used to say to him, but you're not doing what you want. You're doing what the world dictates. You are walking according to the course of the cosmos. Now, the word cosmos here doesn't speak of a physical world. It speaks more of the ideological world of sin, the conceptual world of evil, the system of Satan, the system which he generates. In other words, the zombie, the death walker, does indulge in the sins of the times. He's right up on them. He's current. He lives according to the world's standards, the world's values, in his own time. He's conducting himself in complete harmony with the spirit of the age. The Germans call it the Zeitgeist, the spirit of the times. He just does what the world does. It is an age alienated from God, and he has a mind alienated from God. They're in harmony with each other. He just walks in the sphere of sin in the spirit of the age. The cosmos, which Satan dominates, according to John 12:31, the prince of this world, Jesus said, he dominates it. And it pressures man, and man succumbs and does what the world system tells him to do. That's total depravity. Total depravity is death walking in sin and trespass according to the spirit of the age. That's total depravity. Doesn't mean you never do a good thing. It just means you're locked into a circle that you can't escape. A death walk in the spirit of the age.
10: You're listening to Grace to You, the Bible teaching ministry of John MacArthur. The title of John's current study, Richer Than You Think. Now, today John used some, well, interesting terms to describe unbelievers. He called them zombie-like and death walkers. Makes you wonder how there could ever be hope for any of us. I mean, what can a spiritually dead person do to make himself spiritually alive? Here's how John answered that question.
11: The short answer? Nothing. Nothing. That is why Jesus said to Nicodemus, you must be born from above. That's a very, very well chosen metaphor. You must be born from above. You didn't contribute to your first birth. Obviously, nobody contributes to their physical birth. And that is why Jesus used that analogy. You had no contribution to your first birth. And you make no contribution to your second birth. You didn't make a contribution to your first birth because obviously you didn't exist. Well, you can't make a contribution to your new birth because, you know, in a sense, you don't exist either. You are spiritually dead. You are a nothing, a no one, virtually non-existent. Theologians have called that the doctrine of absolute inability. Absolute inability. That is the foundation of our understanding of God's work of salvation. All the other elements of salvation come together and find their place based on this doctrine. To say it another way, the foundational doctrine on which salvation's understanding is built is the doctrine of human depravity, total depravity. This is the fundamental problem of all humanity. It is not a lack of self-esteem that is man's problem. It is not that he's out of harmony with his environment. It is that he is dead, virtually non-existent. He needs life.
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16: This is Carol Platt-Liebel for townhall.com. It's commencement season again, another class of young Americans heading out into the world. But one statistic says a lot about what they're leaving behind. At top universities this year, left-wing speakers outnumber others 6-1 on commencement stages. That lack of viewpoint diversity points to something deeper, an intellectual climate marked by intolerance and conformity, not curiosity and debate. There was a time when a college degree signaled that a student had learned how to think and had encountered the ideas that shaped the Western tradition. Today, that's no longer a safe assumption. Too often, higher education has become dominated by a narrow ideological framework, with too few faculty willing or able to model real intellectual rigor. The result is predictable. Universities that once fostered inquiry now too often enforce orthodoxy. That's not education. It's indoctrination.
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23: Well, I'm not sure how you could rate the Psalms in the order of your appreciation for their truths. Obviously, Psalm 23 would be near the top. Psalm 1 would be on the list, and Psalm 119, the longest one on the list. But so many of these Psalms are so filled with practical truth. And, you know, I'll be honest with you, I always knew the Psalms. I taught the Psalms and preached on the Psalms, but I really fell in love with the Psalms during my time with cancer years ago. I found out that just about every emotion I felt, if I kept reading long enough, I'd run into it in the Psalms, along with some helpful suggestions as to how to deal with it. Many of these insights came late at night, early in the morning, when I couldn't sleep, and I just decided to read the book of Psalms over and over. I recommend it to you. It will bless your life, and it will keep you on a positive note. Psalms will help you in your relationship to God, and Proverbs, which is also included sometimes in the reading of Psalms, will help you in your relationship with people. Psalms is upward, and Proverbs is kind of sideward. Read them together, and you will be blessed. Today, we talk about what's going to happen in the future. You'll be surprised to learn that the Psalms are not only about the past and about the present, but they take a look into the future as well. Here from Psalm 16 is part one of The Best Is Yet to Come.
0: title of our lesson today is The Best is Yet to Come. We have been able to locate the psalm in some portion of David's life. So helpful to see what was going on in his life when he penned the words that are recorded for us in his journal. It brings to light the nuances of each word and paragraph and helps us to understand and appreciate what he was experiencing. Once again, this is a psalm of David. In fact, it's a teaching psalm of David. It's a special psalm of David according to the words that are listed above the psalm. It is thought by many to have been written during a temporary time of peace, during a parenthesis that David enjoyed in his life when Saul left off hunting him for a period of time. There were two such periods in the history of David. Both of them have to do with what happened after David had Saul in the palm of his hand and let him go. You remember the first time Saul was in the cave of En-Gedi, and David was so close to him that he cut off the part of his skirt and carried it out with him to prove that he'd been close enough to take Saul's life. But I believe the psalm we have opened to today was written after the second occasion when David held Saul in his hands. The story goes like this. Saul and his 3,000 chosen men were seeking David to kill him, and they had settled down for the night in the wilderness of Ziph. After the king and his army had settled down, according to the record, David came to the place where the army of Saul was encamped, and he could see that they were all there and that they were settled in for the night. He asked if one of his men would go with him down into the camp, and a man by the name of Abishai decided to accompany David. Abishai was the brother of Joab, the general of the army. And in verse 7 of 1 Samuel 26, the story is continued. So David and Abishai came to the people by night, and there Saul lay sleeping within the camp, with his spear stuck in the ground by his head, and Abner and the people lay all around him. Now Abishai, who was with David at that moment, thought, this is it. This is our chance. We can take Saul out right now. We'll never have to bother with him again. This is the last day he's going to chase David. And Abishai said to David, why don't we just kill him now and get it over with, and the war and the running and the fugitive status will be finished. David responded in the words of verse 11. He said, the Lord forbid that I should stretch out my hand against the Lord's anointed. And he wouldn't do it. I wonder what you would have done in that situation. But he did something very clever. The Bible says that he took the spear that belonged to Saul that was stuck in the ground by Saul's head as Saul was sleeping. And he took the bottle of water that was by his head and he carried them out of the camp. The Bible says in verse 12 that the reason nobody woke up was that God put the whole army and Saul in a deep sleep. They fell asleep, and how many of you know when God puts you to sleep, you're asleep? How many of you know that, all right? So David and Abishai got out of the camp, and now David goes across the valley, and he stands on the top of a hill, and he begins to holler across the valley at the encampment of Saul. You can't help but notice that David is he's a real man. He didn't take Saul's life, but he's going to toy with Abner, Saul's bodyguard, a little bit. So he starts kind of making fun of Abner, saying, you know what? You're not a very good bodyguard. I was standing right by your leader a few moments ago and could have taken him out. Why don't you get your act? And so he kind of toys with Abner. And when he does this, Saul hears David's voice. Saul responds. He knows the voice of David. And he said, David, is that your voice? And David said, it is my voice, my Lord, O King. And then David said, Saul, why do you pursue me? What have I done? What evil is in my hand? Now, therefore, please let my Lord the King hear the words of his servant. If the Lord has stirred you up against me, let him accept an offering. But if it is the children of men, may they be cursed before the Lord, for they have driven me out this day from sharing in the inheritance of the Lord, saying, go serve other gods. So now do not let my blood fall to the earth before the face of the Lord, for the King of Israel has come out to seek as a flea as when one hunts a partridge in the mountains. Then Saul said, I have sinned. Return, my son David, for I will harm you no more because my life was precious in your eyes this day. Indeed, I have played the fool and erred exceedingly. It is thought that David wrote this psalm sometime soon after this experience, when there was a brief lull in the storm and Saul's hatred and hunting of him was at least for a moment put aside. And the reason this is connected with Psalm 16 is that in verses 19 and 20 of 1 Samuel 26, we have almost exactly the same wording that we find in Psalm 16 in verses 4 through 6. The psalm written in a moment of history reaches out across history to us today to remind us that even though sometimes we feel like the world is coming to an end and there's so much junk in our lives we don't know what to do, we can still pause for a moment and reflect upon the goodness of God, and it is the most wonderful thing to count your blessings one by one and to see what God has done. I've been reading a manuscript that someone sent to me for an endorsement. It's a wonderful book and it has some wonderful thoughts in it. But one of the thoughts has to do with what's gone wrong with our counseling in these days. I can't help but tell you about it because it's so appropriate to what we're talking about in the 16th Psalm. The writer says that when you go, especially in the secular arena, to counsel, quite often what happens is you sit in the room and they try to drudge up out of you all of the bad things that have happened to you in your life up to this point, so they can then try to explain to you why you feel so bad. Now, most people that I know of tell me that after they review all the bad things in their life, they feel worse than when they went into the counseling session. But this author had a marvelous thought. He said, why do we do that? Why would we not rather, when someone comes who is troubled, sit them down on the couch and say, let's take a few moments and review your life. And let's see if we can begin by thinking of 8 or 10 wonderful things that have happened to you during the course of your living on this earth. And let's reflect on them and let's review them. And let's see if there isn't an awful lot in your life for which you could be thankful. He said, of course, the reason they don't do that is because if they did, the people would get well and they would never come back again. Now, I don't know if that's true, but I do know this. There is value in remembering what God has done in our lives. And over again in the Word of God, we're told to remember the works of the Lord. Psalm 77, 11 and 12 says it this way, I will remember the works of the Lord. Surely I will remember your wonders of old. I will also meditate on all your work and talk of all your deeds. Psalm 103, verse 2 says, bless the Lord, O my soul, and forget not all of his benefits. So easy for us to sail along with things in life as they are, so complicated and so busy, and sometimes as we're in the midst of a terrible storm, and the winds are blowing and the waves are high, and we get our eyes off of the important things, and we forget that there's not one of us who, in measuring our lives against the average life in the world, couldn't say, we are blessed of God. We are blessed of God. So that's what David does in Psalm 16. He pauses for a moment as a hunted man with a little peace of mind to help him collect his thoughts, and he begins to reflect upon all the good things he has in the Lord. Psalm 16 is a wonderful, wonderful story. He begins, first of all, by remembering who God is. He says in verse 1, preserve me, O God, for in you I put my trust. O my soul, you have said to the Lord, you are my Lord. My goodness is nothing apart from you. First of all, he begins to remember the Lord, and he sees the Lord in the personal presence of God in his life. In that first verse, there are three different names for God. If I were to read it in the Hebrew, it would read something like this, preserve me, Elohim. For in you I put my trust, O my soul. You have said to Jehovah, you are my Adonai. My goodness is nothing apart from you. David sees in the personal presence of God in his life, the covenant-giving God, the powerful Elohim, the personal Jehovah God. He sees the presence of God as Adonai, and he cannot help but be overwhelmed that he lives his life in the presence of Almighty God. God is with you. He is present with you. Whatever else may be going on in your life, pause for a moment to think about this. You live your life in the presence of Elohim, Jehovah Adonai. And David reflects upon that at the end of the verse by saying that there is no goodness in him apart from God. Did you know that as a Christian, when you reflect upon your life, and some of you will not believe this, you will doubt it, but if you work at it, you will find out that it's true. Everything in your life that is good has a string connected to it that takes it all the way back to Almighty God. Did you know that? You say, well, Jeremiah, you know, there's some good things in my life God doesn't have anything to do with. You just haven't followed the string back far enough. Behind the bread is the flour, and behind the flour is the grain, and behind the grain is the sun above and also the refreshing rain. You say, I make my own bread. Oh, is that right? Where did the flour come from? Well, I got the flour at the mill. Well, where did the mill get the flour? They got it from the grain. Well, where'd the grain come from? It came from the ground. And how did it grow?

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3: Friends among the people of God. He says, as for the saints who are on the earth, they're the excellent ones in whom is my delight. And I wonder if he wasn't thinking perhaps about Jonathan, maybe even Abishai, who went down into the camp with him that night and risked his own life just to be David's friend. But in every one of the extremities of David's life, there was always somebody that God provided. How many of you know that one of the great tests as to whether or not you're truly in the family of God is your love for the other people who are in that family? In fact, the Word of God so very directly makes that a test that if you have not read 1 John recently, you ought to go back and read it. Over and over again in 1 John, we are told that one of the tests of our relationship with God is our relationship with His people. Listen to these words from the book of 1 John. 1 John chapter 3 and verse 14. We know that we have passed from death to life because we love the brethren. He who does not love his brother abides in death. 1 John chapter 4, verses 7 and 8. Beloved, let us love one another, for love is of God. And everyone who loves is born of God and knows God. He who does not love does not know God, for God is love. 1 John 4, 11. Beloved, if God so loved us, we also ought to love one another. 1 John 4, 20 and 21. If someone says, I love God and hates his brother, he's a liar. For he who does not love his brother whom he has seen, how can he love God whom he has not seen? And this commandment we have from him, that he who loves God must love his brother also. And John 13:35 puts it this way, by this will all men know that you are my disciples, if you have love one for another. So David reflects upon his relationships and the people of God. Have you ever stopped for a moment when you're in the midst of difficult times and counted up the true godly Christian friends that God has given you? One of the best things about going through difficulty, going through a little storm in your life, is that all of a sudden the true nature of God's people is evidenced to you, and you find out that you have some wonderful godly friends who God has given to you. So he rejoices in the presence of God. And then very quickly in the next verse, he talks about seeing God in his principles. In verse 4, he says, concerning the sorrows shall be multiplied who hasten after another God. Their drink offerings of blood I will not offer, nor take up their names on my lips. David begins to think about the people that he loves, and then he begins to think about the people he doesn't think so much about. Now, I know we're supposed to love everyone, but David here is talking about those who offer themselves to idols and those whose lips breathe the names of idolatry. David had seen the idols of Moab and the idols in Philistia, and he had heard about the idolatry that had gone on in the history of his own people. And he said, as I sit here thinking about all of this and meditating on the goodness of God, I am so thankful for the principles of God's holiness that have kept me from being an idolater and from uttering the name of idols with my lips. And he just revels in the presence of Almighty God. You know, if God never did anything for us, if we couldn't enumerate on our hands the blessings that we feel, if we truly understand our Bibles, men and women, just to know God and just to know that He knows us is blessing enough to keep us occupied for the rest of our lives. But David doesn't stop there. He moves in the main part of the psalm to seeing God and what he is doing at the present time. He remembers who God is. And then in verses 5 through 8, he remembers what God is doing. And we'll go through these very quickly, but you will notice how wonderfully they are listed for us. He rehearses what God is doing. First of all, in verse 5, he sees that the Lord is his completeness. O Lord, you are the portion of my inheritance and my cup. Old Testament language that puts these Hebrew words together, simply saying that the Lord is the one who makes us complete, that provides for us what we need. It is the answer to the prayer in the Lord's Prayer.

0: Give us this day our daily bread. God has provided for us. Have you ever stopped to thank God just for the daily provisions that He provides? And then he goes on to say that not only is God His completeness, but God is His certainty. You maintain my lot, he says. Now, that doesn't mean God takes care of the empty lot you own out in the country. The word lot here means your circumstances. He takes care of your circumstances. Isn't it an interesting thing that this one who writes these words in this parenthesis in his life is the one who has been hunted down by Saul? He's the one who has been thrown out of his home, the one who has lost his presence among the people, who can't worship with the people of God in his city. He's a fugitive to his own family. And yet he's able to praise God in the midst of it all and say, "Oh Lord God, you maintain my lot. You take care of my circumstances." If anyone had to learn this lesson the hard way, it was David. And it was God who protected him through the long days of Saul's hatred toward him. And then he says in verse 6, "The Lord is our contentment." This is a wonderful verse. I've actually seen this on a couple of Christian cards over the years. Never have quite understood what it meant, but I now understand what it means and what a blessing it is. The Lord is our contentment. He says in verse 6, "The lines have fallen to me in pleasant places. Yes, I have a good inheritance." Lord, when I look back over my life, I've had a good life. And I have a great deal to be thankful for. Can you say that? When I look back over my shoulder, I was born in a Christian family. I was reared on the gospel, nurtured on the milk of the Word of God, given the privilege of going to Christian schools and Christian college, and blessed with godly friends who gave me good counsel when I needed it, and on, protected from the things that could have and maybe should have happened to me when I was running wild as a young man. And I look back and say, "Oh God, man, I've had a good life. I'm more blessed than I should be. I should have lived at least 150 years to be this blessed. But God has blessed me." That's what David is saying. He's saying, "The lines have fallen to me in pleasant places, and I have a good inheritance." When you get yourself down in a self-pity party and everything gets out of perspective, you need to come back to realize what you have and how God has blessed you, and be content with what you have. The Word of God says we can learn in whatever state we are to be content. Philippians 4:11. Did you know that? And did you know it's something you have to learn? It's not something that automatically happens. You don't just wake up. Some babies are born contented and some are not. All babies are born discontented. They have to learn to be contented. Oh, they may be more compliant than others, but you let them not have their bottle in a short period of time, they become discontented. Amen? You have to learn contentment. David, like Paul, learned to be content. Hebrews 13:5 says, "Let your conduct be without covetousness. Be content with such things as you have, for he himself has said, I will never leave you nor forsake you." Contented.
1: 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And today and tomorrow are the last 2 days that we have in this month that we can offer this book to you. The book that says there are 5 beautiful psalms for a flourishing life. 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So when you get this book, you will discover afresh the power and grace and wisdom of Psalm 1, Psalm 23, Psalm 46, Psalm 91, and Psalm 103, some of my favorite of the Psalms. 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
13: Hi, this is Robert Jeffress, and I'm glad to study God's Word with you every day on this Bible teaching program. 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
14: Welcome to Pathway to Victory with author and pastor Dr. Robert Jeffress. 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Forget anyone else. But when we live selflessly, well, we'll find that it benefits us as well. Today on Pathway to Victory, Dr. Robert Jeffress shows us that true heroes who live courageously are focused on helping others. But first, let's take a moment to hear some important ministry updates.
13: Thanks, David, and welcome again to Pathway to Victory. Putting others first does not come naturally to us. Selfishness comes effortlessly. Selflessness, on the other hand, is something we have to learn. And in a moment, I'm going to show you from Scripture one of the grand paradoxes of life. The Bible shows us that in order to survive the tyranny of self, we need to serve others. This paradox is one of the 10 lessons we're learning in our teaching series called Courageous, 10 Strategies for Thriving in a Hostile World. And today I'm urging you to take advantage of the special offer that expires tomorrow. When you give a generous gift to the In God We Trust Matching Challenge, you're invited to request a copy of my book called Courageous. This is one of the boldest and most relevant books I've ever written, and I want you to have a copy. Please get in touch today before it's too late. Listen, there's nothing more powerful than helping others. And the most profound way to help someone is to tell them the truth. And the truth of Jesus Christ is the only way to save our nation. That's why I am so excited about the In God We Trust Matching Challenge. This is your invitation to act with faith and urgency. Okay, right now, let's look at God's Word for help and guidance on becoming courageous. I titled this next message, Survival Tip Number 9, Help Others. When you find yourself in a difficult situation, don't just think about helping yourself. Think about helping others, because when you help others, you help yourself as well. You know, Jesus was certainly the model, the supreme example of selflessness. In Matthew 20:28, Jesus summarized his life purpose this way. He said, just as the Son of Man did not come to be served, but to serve and to give his life as a ransom for many. And that's what it means to help others, to meet the needs of those around us that we are capable of meeting. But that doesn't come naturally. I mean, we have a DNA we inherited from our forefather, Adam, that makes us think only of me, my, and mine. That is what we are programmed to think about. But the Bible says we need to think of others as well. And perhaps the greatest illustration of how to do that is Philippians chapter 2. Remember, we said the supreme example of somebody who gave up his convenience and rights to help others is Jesus Christ. Philippians 2 says, although he existed in the form of God himself, he did not regard his equality with God a thing to be grasped or held onto, but he emptied himself of his rights as the Son of God to come and meet our need for salvation. And when you read Philippians 2, I want you to notice these three tips for helping other people. First of all, remove selfishness and conceit from your life. If you're going to help others, you have to remove selfishness and conceit from your life. Look at verse 3. Do nothing from selfishness or empty conceit. Secondly, regard others as more important than yourself. Look at verse 3 again. But with humility of mind, let each of you regard one another as more important than himself. And finally, to look out for others, relate to others by looking out for their interests. Don't merely look out for your own personal interest, but also for the interest of others. He's not saying don't ever look out for your own interest, but just make sure while you're taking care of yourself, you're taking care of others as well.
15: You know, the fact is, somebody else's need to hear you say, I'm sorry, may be more important than your need to defend yourself. Somebody else's need to interrupt your schedule may be more important than your need to finish your to-do list for that day. You know, you look at Jesus' life when he was here on earth, some of his greatest teaching, some of his greatest miracles were the result of an interruption. Don't look out just for your own interest, but for the interest of others. You know, when I think of somebody who models that principle of helping others, perhaps outside of Jesus Christ, there's no better example in the Bible anywhere than a character named Barnabas. We don't talk about Barnabas much, but his story begins in Acts chapter 4. Turn there if you would. Barnabas, Acts chapter 4. His actual name was Joseph, but his name was actually a nickname given to him by the apostles. It meant son of encouragement. Barnabas. When people saw Barnabas, they yelled out, there comes that son of encouragement. S-O-E, son of encouragement. That was Barnabas. In fact, you look at that word, encouragement, it's the Greek word paraklete. It means to come alongside and encourage somebody. Well, that was Barnabas. He was the one who came alongside and encouraged people. I want you to notice in the book of Acts, three ways he encouraged people: through his money, through his mentoring, and through his own ministry. We see Barnabas the philanthropist beginning in verses 32 of Acts 4. Look at this. And the congregation of those who believed were of one heart and one soul. I mean, we're talking about within weeks of Pentecost, the beginning of the church. And not one of them claimed that anything belonging to him was his own, but all things were common property to them. And with great power, the apostles were giving witness to the resurrection of the Lord Jesus, and abundant grace was upon them all. For there was not a needy person among them, for all who were owners of land and houses would sell them and bring the proceeds of the sales and laid them at the apostles' feet, and they would be distributed to each if any had need. And Joseph, a Levite of Cyprian birth, who was also called Barnabas by the apostles, which means son of encouragement, who owned a tract of land, he sold it and he brought the money and he laid it at the apostles' feet. Now again, some people read this passage and they try to read something into it that isn't there. I've actually heard people use this passage to say, well, you see, God really wants us to be socialist. He wants us to be communist, because that's what the early church was. They were socialist. They were communist. Nobody owned anything. Everybody put it in a common fund. They didn't have any personal ownership of property. They sold everything, put it in a fund, and people just took as they needed. No, the Bible does not advocate socialism. Socialism, communism, is based on government confiscating what belongs to us. The Bible never advocates that. These people in the early church voluntarily released a portion of what they owned in order to meet the needs of other people. There's a big difference. And at the head of the list of people who did that was Barnabas. Apparently, because Luke notes it, he must have been a man of means. He sold a large tract of land and he gave it to the church to meet the needs of other people. The inference is other people followed Barnabas' example, and they were encouraged by Barnabas's encouragement. You know, I think about our church here, and I couldn't even begin to name the people who have not only made a significant investment in God's kingdom, but by doing so, encouraged other people to do that as well. That was Barnabas. He not only, though, encouraged people through his money by being a philanthropist, he encouraged people by his mentoring of other people, coming alongside individuals and encouraging them. You know, the church was only a few weeks old when persecution began. First, the imprisonment of Peter and John, and then the stoning of Stephen, and then a guy named Saul from Tarsus, beginning breathing threats against the church, arresting Christians, having them tortured, throwing them into prison. And you remember Saul of Tarsus was on the way to Damascus to arrest more Christians when he encountered Jesus Christ. And Paul the persecutor became Paul, the greatest evangelist the world has ever known. But after that encounter, he was blind. And for 3 days, during his blindness, he prayed and fasted. And remember, God told Ananias to go and minister to Paul, which he did. Ananias showed great courage in his willingness to do that. He didn't know for sure what had happened to Saul, but he wanted to obey the Lord. And then came time for Saul to meet the apostles in Jerusalem. Now, here is a guy who was known for killing Christians. How did they know this wasn't a ruse, that this wasn't some attempt to trick them? They were naturally hesitant about embracing Saul. But look at Acts 9, 27 and 28. But Barnabas took hold of him and brought him to the apostles and described to them how he had seen the Lord on the road and that he had talked to him and how at Damascus he had spoken out boldly in the name of Jesus. And he was with them, moving about freely in Jerusalem, speaking out boldly in the name of the Lord. Barnabas was willing to take a chance on this new convert, come alongside of him and encourage him. You know, in fact, when you look through the book of Acts, when anybody needed encouragement, it seems like Barnabas was always there. Remember, Barnabas and Paul were going to go on their first missionary journey together, and they were going to take Barnabas's cousin with them, a guy named John Mark. We know him as the author of the Gospel of Mark, but he was Barnabas's cousin, Colossians tells us. And so they went on this missionary journey, and about halfway through, John Mark got fed up with the walking and with the sleeping out in open places and the insect bites and everything that went along with that. And so in Acts 13:13, the Bible says he left them. He deserted them and returned to Jerusalem. Fast forward, it's time for the second missionary journey. Paul and Barnabas are getting ready for the journey. Barnabas says, now, where should I have John Mark meet us? Paul said, John Mark, I'm not about to take that snotty-nosed kid with us again. Look at what he did. He deserted us. Barnabas said, that's right. But we need to show him grace, Paul, just like God showed you grace one time. And they had a bitter disagreement. They ended up parting ways, and Paul instead took Silas up north, and Barnabas took John Mark, his cousin, south. And yet John Mark, because of Barnabas' encouragement, grew in his faith, so much so that when the apostle Paul was in prison in Rome facing his execution, he sent this word to Timothy. He said, please pick up John Mark and bring him with you, for he is useful to me for service. How do you see other people? Do you define other people by their failures or by their potential? Barnabas was a mentor who saw people for their potential in God's service. He encouraged people through his money, through his mentoring, and finally through his ministry. Look at Acts chapter 11, verses 23 and 24. When word came to the apostles in Jerusalem that Gentiles of all people were being saved in Antioch, they decided to send Barnabas down to check things out. Verse 23 says, when he, Barnabas, had come and witnessed the grace of God, he rejoiced and began to encourage all with resolute heart to remain true to the Lord. For he was a good man and full of the Holy Spirit and of faith, and considerable numbers were brought to the Lord. You know, when I read that, I was thinking, you know, Barnabas could have said, well, I know there's that need down there in Antioch for somebody to go and preach the word and minister, but that's just not my thing. You know, I'm more of a one-on-one person, or I like to give money, but I'm not so sure about that ministry thing. That wasn't Barnabas. He was on the front lines of ministry. In fact, when he went to Antioch, God gave him such success in his ministry, the church began to grow so furiously that he asked for help, and he asked that new convert, Saul, now Paul, to come and minister with him. And for a while, the scripture talks about Barnabas and Paul. Barnabas and Paul. But pretty soon things flipped, and it was Paul and Barnabas. He decreased as Paul increased, but Barnabas didn't care because his job, his ministry, was to help others. You know, as I think about this principle of helping others, it begs a question. Are there people who have been a help to you in your life that have helped make the way a little smoother for you in your life? You know, we all need a Barnabas, don't we? If we're going to survive this hostile world, somebody who will come alongside of us and encourage us. Somebody who's willing to take a chance on us. I encourage you to thank those people who have done that for you in your business, in your Christian faith, as a friend who've been willing to take a chance on you when nobody else would. You know, when I think about that truth, I'm grateful to so many people, but I'm certainly grateful to Dr. Criswell, who was for 50 years the pastor of this great church. When I was 22 years old, he invited me to come on the staff and to be an intern here. And I was an intern for exactly 4 weeks. And after 4 weeks, the youth minister here left. And so Dr. Criswell called me and said, "You're the youth minister now." And so I was planning to do that. A few days later, he called me back and he said, "Well, Robert, we've got some trouble. Some of those youth leaders aren't sure they want you to be the youth minister. So this is what we're going to do." I was just 22 years old. He said, "This is what we're going to do. You meet me Wednesday night up on the second floor of the Christian Education Building, and we're going to have a meeting with them." So I met Dr. Criswell out in the alcove of that assembly room. All the youth leaders were inside, and I was standing out there. And so he said, "You wait right here, and I'm going to go in and talk to them." So he goes in and talks to them. I had my ear up against the door, listening to every word they were saying. And they were saying, said, "We love Robert. He's a wonderful person, but Dr. Criswell, he is so young. He's 22. He doesn't have any experience," which was absolutely true. And so they were giving their complaints. Dr. Criswell listening to him. But Dr. Criswell goes into this diatribe. He starts describing me like I'm the Apostle Paul. I didn't even know who he was talking about. And so he goes through that. They said, "Well, yes, but he's so young and he is inexperienced." Dr. Criswell said, "That's fine. If you don't want Robert, I'm not going to force him down your throat at all. That is fine. That is perfect. That is wonderful. If you don't want Robert, because if you don't take him, I'm going to hire him as my number one associate to run this entire church." And all of a sudden, the people start speaking up and they said, "Wait a minute, wait a minute. If you think that much of him, yes, we want him, we want him." He said, "All right, it's settled." He walks out the room. I'm standing outside, paralyzed. I couldn't believe it. He puts his hand on my shoulder. He said, "Son, it's all yours. Just don't let me down." I am so grateful to somebody like that who took a chance on me for no reason whatsoever. I bet you've got somebody like that in your life. Thank God for the mentors he has placed in your life. But also recognize your responsibility to be somebody else's mentor, to be somebody else's encourager. Who around you needs help, needs encouragement? You know, I get calls all the time from pastors who are struggling in their church and having a problem or have a question or want to talk about things. And sometimes I'll be in the heat of trying to get through the day and meet this appointment and that appointment. And Carolyn will say, "There's a pastor on the phone who needs to talk to you." And for a nanosecond, I'm tempted to think, "Oh, I'm so busy. I just can't do that." It only lasts a second till God brings back to my mind all the people who helped me when I needed help. People who spent time with me, W.A. Criswell, Howie Hendricks, Paige Patterson, others who have come alongside during crucial times in my life. Make sure you're an encourager to somebody else. How do you do that? Final thoughts here. Three things. First of all, value other people. Truly value other people. See them as God sees them. You know, I love the words of C.S. Lewis when he said, "There are no ordinary people. You have never talked to a mere mortal. Nations, cultures, civilizations, these are mortal. Their life is to ours like the life of a gnat. But it is the immortals whom every day we joke with, work with, marry, snub, exploit. Think about that. Everybody you encounter every day is an immortal soul who will last forever. That makes you look at other people differently, value other people. Secondly, champion the underdog. Champion the underdog. You may remember the kid on the playground at elementary school who was always the last to be picked for a team. Maybe you were that kid. Maybe you know what the pain is of loneliness or rejection. Champion the underdog, because God does. I mean, when you think about it, God so many times would choose the younger person like Abel or Joseph or David instead of the older son to bless. God took that little, nothing, small nation of Israel, chose that nation to be his chosen nation rather than a great empire like Assyria, Babylon, or Egypt. I agree with Philip Yancey, who said, as I read the birth stories about Jesus, I cannot help but conclude that though the world may be tilted toward the rich and the powerful, God is tilted toward the underdog. And finally, offer second chances to people. People are going to fail you. They're going to disappoint you. But people deserve your grace, because you and I are the recipients of God's grace. Offer second chances to people when they fail. The late Christian psychiatrist Carl Menninger was asked one time a fascinating question. Dr. Menninger, if you were on the verge of a nervous breakdown, what would you do? Without a pause, he said, I would go out and find somebody in need and help them. That's good advice. Whenever we're going through a difficult time, we need to remember to help others. Because when you help others, you help yourself as well.
13: 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Our sinful nature is hardwired to look out for number one. But these real-life characters from Scripture illustrate the importance of selflessness. And there's nothing more selfless than giving to our favorite ministries. And for a moment, let me add a word about the In God We Trust Matching Challenge in the amount of $1.5 million. 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
1: Today on Seculo, we have breaking news. As reports say the U.S. and Iran have reached a deal, it's up to the president to approve it.
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1: Welcome to Seculo. Will Haynes here today, and we've got a packed show for you today. But we are talking about this report that comes out of Axios. They got the scoop on this, that the U.S. and Iranian negotiators have reached an agreement. That's right. They've reached an agreement, and now it is up to President Trump to give the final approval on this agreement. What it would look like is a 60-day memorandum of understanding that extends the ceasefire and sets the framework for negotiations to go forward on Iran's nuclear program. So this agreement, while it would not be a final deal, a final agreement, would be that very critical first step to getting to a final deal and to ending the conflict there in Iran, opening the Strait of Hormuz, and all of the things that go with that. But most importantly, it gives that initial step of what a negotiation around Iran's nuclear program and ambitions would look like. We want to hear from you today. What do you think? Do you think they will get to a final deal? Do you think they will get even to this memorandum of understanding, that critical first step to be able to continue negotiations? Call me 1-800-684-3110 as we break all of this down, including the new skirmishes that started overnight where Iran was sending one-way drones across, out of their territory in the direction of United States assets, a ballistic missile towards a U.S. base in Kuwait. They were all intercepted and taken out before they reached their intended targets. However, that is not very much in the spirit of a ceasefire. Now, is it, Iran? Give me a call, 1-800-684-3110. Do you think they can get to a deal? Do you think they can even get to a memorandum of understanding? An extended ceasefire, an extended period of calm, so to speak, to be able to negotiate on the things that really matter to the president, to the United States, and to the American people. I want to know what you have to think about that. We also have one of our great attorneys here, Nathan Mulker, who will be joining me a little bit later to talk about a critical court filing the ACLJ just submitted, and what it means as a federal judge, surprise, surprise, tried to strip the president of his authority when it comes to sanctions. I want to hear what you think about that after that segment as well. So stick around. It's in a very important topic as we here at the ACLJ continue to defend the Constitution and the rule of law in America. But this is fascinating that this memorandum of understanding would, according to the reports, be a 60-day memorandum. It extends the ceasefire and launches negotiations on Iran's nuclear program, moving the timeline of the ceasefire further down the road as the negotiations continue. It would be a very much a first step, but it also would be kind of that good faith situation where they're saying, look, we understand this is the framework that we're going to be talking about. It gets you over that first hurdle of, can we even deal with these certain issues, and gets you to what you need to be talking about. It's, as one U.S. official told Axios, this is an agreement to get everyone to the table. We will work out the details in the negotiations. We have some sound from the Secretary of State, Marco Rubio, we will be playing as well. But this is in line with what he had been saying all week. When you get past that first hurdle, when you say, hey, here are the things we agree will be in our deal. Now we have to negotiate the language. We have to negotiate how it looks on paper, how we enforce this, what those mechanisms are. I see, once again, a lot of people saying, I don't trust Iran to make a deal. But do you trust the president and his administration to make one for you, the American people? Give me a call, 1-800-684-3110. We will be right back with more on Seculo after this quick break.
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10: It's that simple.
1: Welcome back to Seculo. Will Haynes here. Go ahead and give me a call. Do you think the U.S. can make a deal with the Iranians? I know we don't trust the IRGC. We don't trust the Iranian leadership there. But do you trust the president and his team that they are going into this knowing you can't trust the Iranians, that they are going into this clear-headed and knowing that whatever deal they would make would have to have the right mechanisms to enforce it? Do you trust the president and his negotiating team and his cabinet to make a deal like that with the Iranians? Give me a call, 1-800-684-3110. I am seeing comments come in on YouTube. One says, I don't want a deal with them at all. I want freedom for the Iranians, who don't want an Islamic regime. They want the Shah for the most part. I don't know all of his views, but probably preferable. We have another comment that says the IRGC is not a rationally thinking group. So when you start to look at what we're dealing with here, what does this mean? What would a memorandum of understanding even mean, which is what is being reported is on the table at this point? I think we should go ahead and play. This is from CNN, everyone's favorite here. This is Byte 3, where it talks about how this could play out. Axios got the scoop on this morning. Other outlets are starting to report it as well. But let's go ahead and play Byte 4 from Barak Ravid on CNN about what is potentially coming our way.
26: U.S. and Iranian negotiators have reached a deal on a memorandum of understanding that will extend the ceasefire by 60 days and launch negotiations, direct negotiations, on Iran's nuclear program. This I hear from two U.S. officials and another regional diplomat involved in the mediation efforts. The U.S. officials told me that President Trump still hasn't gave the final sign-off on this deal. The U.S. officials told me Trump has relayed to the mediators and through the mediators to the Iranians that he wants, quote, a few days to think about it. But U.S. officials are optimistic that this deal is likely to go through unless some surprising thing happens over the next 24 to 48 hours.
1: And remember where we were over the weekend, over a holiday weekend, where many of the cabinet officials, as well as the vice president, they were told, cancel your plans, come back to Washington. We also saw that there was supposed to be that cabinet meeting at Camp David, but then they moved it to the White House. The president, according to all reports, and he himself, was ready to renew strikes against the Islamic Republic of Iran over the weekend, over the holiday. What happened? They pushed those back because, as he said, they are making good progress, these negotiators. So when we hear that the deal is before the president, he has not given the final sign-off, he wants to think it over, I think that he is giving it serious thought. But also, we wouldn't be at this place if he didn't have trust that what his negotiators were at least getting the United States towards was something that he was already leaning towards accepting. Now, once you get something that both sides have agreed upon and he has to sign off on it, we will see if all of the language is acceptable to the president on his terms. But when we're looking at all this, we also look at what the Secretary of State, Marco Rubio, said just yesterday during that cabinet meeting, which, once again, the fact that these cabinet meetings are now live and they have cameras in there is such a contrast. And even one of our producers, Will, pointed this out yesterday of back in 2016, and you get the leaks out of the cabinet meetings, like, oh, this cabinet member was saying this and was going against the president, pushing back. Now it's out there for everyone to see. There's no opportunity to leak what's in the cabinet meetings because they are live streamed. But let's go ahead and play Bite 9 from Secretary Rubio about these negotiations yesterday before this news that a deal could be imminent and that a memorandum of understanding could be signed soon within the coming days if the president signs off on it. This is Bite 9.
10: There's an agreement to be made. We want that to be made. I think there's been some progress and some interest, and we'll see over the next few hours and days whether progress could be made. I just want to remind everybody, Mr. President, you know this well, you have other options available to you if that doesn't work. But the bottom line is that we prefer the negotiated diplomatic route, and we're going to give it every chance to succeed. You know, you're giving it every chance to succeed, Mr. President. But here's the bottom line, because I keep getting asked, what is this all about? It's very simple. Iran and these people in charge of Iran can never have a nuclear weapon, and they will never have a nuclear weapon, and they most certainly will not have one as long as you're president of the United States.
1: Once again, that being the reiterating at the end of that bite, what the goal of this incursion, this skirmish, this war, whatever you want to call it, this operation against Iran for the administration and for the president, what was that goal? What would success look like? Iran not having a nuclear weapon. And Secretary Rubio reiterated that at the end of that bite that we just played, as well as saying, and they will not have that as long as you are president. Obviously, in the United States, presidents come and go and parties change who has the administration. So they can't say that, you know, a future president would go ahead and just rip up this deal, much like President Trump did with the terrible IRGC. But what their goal is to make this so locked and secure and solid that no matter what a future president does, if they want to change terms with Iran, that it protects the United States going forward from having a nuclear weapon. That was the stated goal. That is what their goal remains through all of this. So I go back to even the comments that we saw on our channel and that we sympathize with of the free Iran, the people of Iran taking back their country and their great history. That isn't the goal and wasn't the goal of Operation Epic Fury. The stated goal was to make sure they never have a nuclear weapon, which also gives the people of Iran more power. If the weakened regime, one, you've seen layers and layers of their own leadership be wiped out. You then have new leadership that sees how quickly they can be taken out. as well as the regional strength of the threat of a nuclear Iran goes away, a lot of their internal power diminishes also. We're seeing reports that Iran is taking steps to turn the internet back on to their people. We know that it is a controlled internet as it is, but that the people of Iran since the end of February, since the operation began, have not had that outside contact with the outside world. They have not been able to, except for those few that were able to

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3: A little bit less secure government. Will they then decide now is the time with this weakened regime to overthrow the government? That's an unknown, but that's not what this stated goal is, and that's not what the details of this memorandum of understanding are. Does the time period also weaken the regime more? That as they are negotiating, focused on that, do people within their own country rise up? I'd love to see it, but I don't think that that is what the goals are here. I want to hear from you. Do you think that this administration can get to a good deal for the American people? Simple question. Can President Trump and Marco Rubio and Pete Hegseth and all of the cabinet members that make up this administration, can they get to a good deal? Can the negotiators deliver for the president on something that is good, not just for the administration, but for the American people? I want to hear from you. Call me at 1-800-684-3110. In the next segment, ACLJ attorney Nathan Mulker will be joining me. We're going to be talking about a federal judge, surprise, surprise, trying to strip the president of a very important power. And the way that it was done will surprise you. Stick around because we filed a critical brief in this. We are fighting back as the appeal process through this goes forward. But once again, I want to hear from you. 1-800-684-3110 on this Iran topic. We've got a lot more to get to ahead, a lot more sound to play from the administration. 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
3: Welcome back to Secular. Will Haynes here, and I'm joined in this segment by Nathan Mulker, one of our great attorneys in our D.C. office, to talk about this really critical issue. This is a fascinating one because it's not one you're going to hear on you know, even the conservative news channels, because it isn't one that you would hear normally.

0: a lot about, you know, prosecutors at the ICC. It's just not the headlines that people are going for at CNN, at Fox, at MS Now. But that's why you watch Seculo. That's why you pay attention to the work of the ACLJ, because this is a very critical issue for protecting the constitutional order of our separation of powers. When you look at what the president did here within his authority and what a federal judge tried to take away from the president. Nathan, could you give us a little bit of a background of what this case is even about? And there's a blog everyone can go read after the show that has a lot more information. It's written by Nathan. It says, federal judge tried to strip the president's power to defend Israel. ACLJ is fighting back. But give us a little bit of background on this case and how we got to where we are today.
1: Thank you. So this case is really important because, as you say, this gets to the fundamentals of executive power. President Trump issued a number of sanctions designed to recognize the fact that the ICC is going after an ally of the United States, going after Israel for illegitimate reasons. And so the president issued sanctions pursuant to his responsibility over foreign affairs. And so he issued those sanctions. And of course, as always happens, people brought lawsuits. This particular lawsuit was actually brought by the family members of Francesca Albanese, the UN Special Rapporteur. So they brought this lawsuit, and they claim, as her family members, that they're no worried about whether they can give her gifts for Christmas or whether they can live with her as a family because of these sanctions. Which, sympathetic or not, what this federal judge then did is the real problem. Because rather than saying, you know what, you're right to be worried, let's make sure that you as a family are protected, he invalidated the sanctions across the board. So he completely struck down all sanctions against the UN Special Rapporteur just because of the single alleged harm to a family member. And so that kind of judicial overreach is a pattern we're seeing over and over again right now.
0: ICC, this is something that if you watch the Seculo broadcast, if you follow the ACLJ, you're more familiar with probably than the average American. The United States is not a party to the International Criminal Court. Therefore, they don't have jurisdiction over the United States. That doesn't mean that they haven't tried. They have tried throughout their history to go after U.S. soldiers because what they see as war crimes, what they view in their, you know, their omniscience at the International Criminal Court, they can pick and choose what a war crime means. We know are going after Israel, trying to arrest Bibi Netanyahu, who is also not a party to the ICC. They are trying to exert this global power, this global law enforcement authority over countries that have not even signed on to the Rome Statute, that have not been a party to their court. So, of course, the president, you would think, if they are trying to exert authority where they do not have it, has those powers to issue sanctions. That's broad foreign policy powers of the United States and the Treasury, which is under the executive branch. And you have this judge that takes a case, which just, once again, Nathan, you said the absurdity of, like, a family member saying, we're afraid we can't give mom a Christmas present because of sanctions. Well, one, the law does not take into account feelings. The law takes into account facts and the way this plays out. But Nathan, this judge did this. What is the ACLJ doing now?
1: Yeah, so this case has been moving very, very quickly, as it should, because this concerns matters of national security, right? So the judge issued his order just a couple of weeks ago on the 13th. Last week, the Trump administration appealed to the D.C. Court of Appeals, and what they did is they asked the United States Court of Appeals for the D.C. Circuit. What they did is, and they asked that court, please stay this order. Let us put these sanctions back in place because this is a matter of national security. So what the ACLJ did is, over the long weekend, we prepared our brief that we filed this past Tuesday supporting that motion for a stay. What we're urging the court to do is, no, the president, not a federal judge, is the one who should be deciding international sanctions. It's not up to a judge in D.C. to decide what international sanctions should look like when these kinds of problems happen for our national security. It's a matter for the president, not a single unelected judge.
0: The point, if you take this example to the extreme, I feel like most people would say sanctions against Vladimir Putin are appropriate at this point, or sanctions on Russian oligarchs. If all of a sudden a family member were to file in U.S. court saying, you can't do this because we're afraid we may get caught up in it because, dad's Vladimir Putin, but I want to give him a Christmas present. Like, just the absurdity of the argument. And then the federal judge saying, you know what? You're right. And who knows who else could get caught up in this? We're just going to get rid of the entire sanction scheme, the entire thing. That is what we're talking about here. It's up to the discretion of the executive branch, the sanctioning of individuals and the Treasury and the president. Ultimately, the president is the executive branch under the Constitution. And so, Nathan, that's exactly what we look at here. If you were to take the hypothetical that they made real here and apply it to any other person on the sanctions list, you start to quickly see how absurd on the face of it this ruling is.
1: Exactly right. And I think, too, I think it's important for everyone to emphasize, as important as the ICC is, I know not all of us are necessarily dealing with the ICC on a daily basis, but what we are seeing every single day are these attempts to put obstacles in the way of letting Congress and the president do their jobs, right? People trying to run to the courts as an end run around the systems that are supposed to be in place, right? And so I think that's what this case is very fundamentally about. Should a judge be the one deciding policy for the entire country, or should the people we've elected? Right. And so that's really what our brief is getting at a really fundamental level is, no, it's not a judge who should be deciding what countries should be sanctioned. Congress has set up a system, and under that system, it's the president who has the authority to make the sanctions. And that's the thing we're urging the Court of Appeals. And of course, if necessary, this could even go to the Supreme Court. And we're urging those appellate courts to hold this district judge accountable.
0: Nathan, thank you so much for that update. We'll have you back on as this proceeds through the court system. Folks, once again, this is one of the reasons why you watch this broadcast. I know it, because you hear things like this. That isn't making headlines in the mainstream media. It may not have the most clickable headline when it's put on a YouTube video or a Rumble video or a segment on Fox News, but it is critically important work. Sometimes the most important work doesn't make a great headline. 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And that is why you support the ACLJ. It's issues like this that many people may ignore, but are fundamental to protecting our Constitution and rule of law. 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
0: Welcome to Seculo, second half hour of the broadcast, and I want you to give me a call. We've been talking about all of these issues. We've been talking about the skirmishes that happened overnight with one-way attack drones coming from Iran. as well as a ballistic missile fired towards Kuwait. And then the U.S. responding to those, as well as this news that a deal, a memorandum of understanding could be imminent, as it appears both sides have agreed to the language in it. Now it would be up to President Trump to sign off on that to move forward. But I want to hear from you, 1-800-684-3110. Do you believe President Trump could get a deal done? Do you think the mediators that he has there negotiating with the Iranians could get a deal that is okay with the United States, okay with the president, but good for the United States? I want to go ahead and take some phone calls. Hopefully it will prompt you to call in. Flying solo here today, folks. So give me a call, 1-800-684-3110. But let's go to Dakota, calling from Oregon, on line three. Dakota, you're on Seculo.
4: Yeah, regarding Iran, we can't trust them. We need to snap them ears back to the Stone Age and do it toot sweet. Enough molasses already, as it were.
0: I hear you. I understand. And I think that is the way many people are looking at this, right? Many people think, hey, we've been down this road before. If the Obama deal was a bad deal, does that mean all deals with Iran are a bad deal? You've seen the left already start to try and pick up that mantle. There was early reports that, you know, any deal with Iran would have nothing to do with the nuclear program. And immediately the media loved it. They jumped on that and they said, ha, look, we went to war for nothing. He's getting a worse deal than the JCPOA, which they are inferring wasn't great, right? Like, the inference that they put out was saying, look, he's getting a worse deal than JCPOA, and he had to go to war to do it. One, the JCPOA would be over by now, so something would have to be happening anyways. There was a 10-year sunset clause in that. So regardless, there would have to be some sort of negotiations to keep Iran in place at this point in time. But the media, they're playing tricks with you. They're trying to spin it. They're trying to say, look, this is going to be worse than even what Obama did. They're admitting, they're saying the quiet part out loud, that the Obama deal was bad. It was pointless. It was rubbish. It opened up flows of cash to the Iranian mullahs to be able to do things like October 7th, to perpetrate terror around the world, to try and assassinate President Trump. All of these things were happening because they were flush with cash again. It wasn't going to their people. Their economy was in shambles. It was going only to push terror around the world because they are, and I'll say it again, a theocratic, apocalyptic, genocidal death cult. That is what their theology is. Now, does that mean that you can deal with, you can make a deal with an apocalyptic, theocratic, genocidal death cult? That's the question I have for you. Do you think you can? Call me, 1-800-684-3110. I happen to think there is a path towards that. Because not every deal is a JCPOA, where you get a bunch of cash, no restrictions on your ballistic missile program, light inspections using the IAEA to go in and give you a month's notice and say, I'm going to come inspect the centrifuges that you tell us about. No, it'd have to be real. Real inspections. Real limits on what they can do. Real stoppage of their ballistic missile program. Those things would have to be real. It'd have to have teeth. You didn't see President Obama or even the Biden administration try and enforce things. They took the victory lap. They said, look, we dealt with Iran. Are things different in these negotiations? We'll see. Give me a call, 1-800-684-3110. And once again, if you enjoy this broadcast, if you enjoy hearing things like what Nathan joined me on, that you're not going to hear anywhere else.
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0: Welcome back to Seculo, and the phone lines have lit up. Thank you, everyone, for calling in. I'm going to start taking calls now so that I can free up more phone lines for you to call in, because I want to hear from you. I want to hear what your thoughts are on this. And I'll give you a little bit of my opinion here before I get to yours. So that even if you want to respond to that, I'm open to it. I think that we should not prejudge what could come out of this because we don't know all the details. And if we are trusting in the administration and the president and what their philosophy towards Iran is and what their stated goals towards Iran are, and we do trust that Marco Rubio and President Trump and Pete Hegseth and those that are doing the negotiations are going to come to an agreement if they get to that level, that they know what they're talking about. If we have that trust in the administration, then we should see what the deal is before we prejudge it. That's where I land. I also think if it does turn out that it does nothing at all, doesn't even get to a negotiation on the nuclear issue, and this memorandum of understanding looks more like a final deal and less like a starting point, then I think we should call it out. And we should say, yeah, that's not what we thought it was going to be. But I think we should see what it is before we prejudge that. And I've been seeing a lot of prejudging of what a deal is without knowing what the deal is. And that's kind of where I sit on it. There are people that disagree with me. It may be you. Give me a call, 1-800-684-3110. But I am cautiously optimistic with when you hear the words of Secretary of State Rubio, when you hear the president saying they will never have a nuclear weapon, and yet they are continuing down the path of diplomacy, that they know more than me at this point. They have the entire intelligence apparatus that is advising them on this. They have the power of the U.S. government, the military. They have all of the factors and all of the data points that I do not. Therefore, I will give that benefit of the doubt. In a perfect world, do I want a complete regime change and a free Iranian people and not a genocidal, theocratic, apocalyptic death cult running a country, shooting missiles at the neighbors, funding terror groups throughout the world? We saw last week that someone was arrested that was an Iranian agent targeting the president's daughter for assassination, Ivanka Trump. That is what the Iranian regime is, even to this day. So that's where I sit on it. I want to know what the deal is before I prejudge it. But let's go to some phone calls and hear what you have to think. Ray, you're calling from Pennsylvania on line two. Ray, welcome to Seculo. You're on the air.
9: Thank you very much. I just have to say this is going to be 60 days more wasted time. There's no way that we can trust the Iranians, no matter from here until they're just holding out, hoping for the elections to come along and the Democrats win. And the next thing that's going to happen is they're never going to stop attacking Israel. They'll always want to bring Israel down, no matter what. So this is just 60 days wasted time. Wait and see what happens. And the American people are the only ones paying for this.
0: Ray, I hear where you're coming from, and I think that you have the same sentiment as a lot of people. I've heard that often, too, that the Iranians are trying to run out the clock. We know that's what they do. They always try to run out the clock. The 60 days of a memorandum of understanding is what is being reported, so that is what we are taking at face value. Whether or not there's any teeth to that, there's any clawback if anything is violated within that, I don't know. Once again, we haven't seen it. Is there in your mind, is there any world where the president and this team could, and they don't trust the Iranians either. They're not going in very Pollyanna-ish thinking, you know, they're honest brokers here on the Iranian side. Do you think that there is a world where this administration could come up conceivably with a deal with a regime that's on their back foot that have had 13,000 targets destroyed by the United States over the course of Operation Epic Fury, a Navy decimated? Really, all they are is a nuisance more at this point when they do try to do an attack. Is there a world where we could come up with a deal with our administration that they would have to agree to with proper oversight, proper sanctions, proper investigations and inspections? Is there any world in your mind that we could get to that with this administration?
9: No, not at all.
0: There you go. And that's what I want to hear. I want to hear from individuals. What do you think? Where is this going? Because it also does play into the midterms, as Ray even pointed out, is that not only does the Iranians want to get to a point where the administration, their negotiating partner, if you want to call it that, is weakened, which would be closer and closer to the midterms, but the Democrats want that as well. They are probably very much for a 60-day memorandum of understanding. Not publicly, they'll never say that, but it gets them closer to their goal. What is their goal? Getting in office and trying to impeach the president. Once again, that isn't good for the American people either. But Ray, thank you for calling. Thank you for your honesty on that. And I'm going to keep going. I want to take Marion on line three from Texas. Marion, ACLJ champion, longtime listener to the broadcast as well. You're on the air.
10: Yeah, first of all, I'm taking a different view than the majority of the people. I think we should quit worrying about what the deal is and stuff like that. We know from past history that Trump knows how to make deals. And everybody's worrying about how long it's taking, that the gas prices are going up and stuff like that. I think that the longer it takes for them to make an agreement or whatever, I think it's going to be better for America, because it's going to give Trump more time to see, possibly he could even find out who the leaders are that are part of the regime and replace them with leaders that are going to do something that's good for the Persian people. I don't care how long it takes. And everybody keeps complaining about gas prices. They didn't complain of the length of time that it took Obama to do something. And then the Afghanistan Afghanistan war and Obama, what he did at Benghazi and all these other things. And Trump's got a record of success. Look what he did in Venezuela. Look at what he did. And now he's going to help Cuba out, too. I'm telling you, the guy is brilliant. We need to just sit back, let everything play out, and let Trump decide when is the best time for him to back out. And I guarantee you he's going to make a good deal. Everybody thinks it's going to hurt him in the election period. I disagree with that. I think when the time comes and then the gas prices start shooting down, a lot of the things that they're pointing at Trump about are going to just dissipate, and Trump's going to be a hero again. That's my comment.
0: Marion, thanks for your call as well. And that's what I want to get on this, because it is an issue where there are not just two sides and two opinions on this. There's a lot of different angles, and there's a lot of things to think about. And so I'm giving you a platform on this today to hear what your thoughts are. Marion, I tend to agree more with that. One, I think the president, while he is concerned about the midterms, has already seen that the legislative agenda is very narrow, even with Republican majorities. So I don't think that he's as concerned about the House flipping to the Democrats as those that are in Congress are. Now, there are reasons to be concerned about that if you want a more conservative agenda. But it's not as if, even with the majority in the House being Republicans, that it was just like, I can get my agenda through. And then it's going to go to the Senate where there's a Republican majority, and I'm going to get my agenda through. It's been herding cats for the president, for the administration. And there is, in some ways, you know, not a bad thing that the separation of power still exists. So people can't say he's a king. He hasn't been able to get everything he wants done, even through the proper channels. So a king would have probably figured that out. But back to Marion's point, people elected President Trump because he was a deal maker. And then if you don't trust him to make a deal, then you didn't trust him to be your president as a deal maker. I think there's a lot to unpack here, and we're going to keep doing it. Join me in the next segment by calling in 1-800-684-3110. Are you more on Marion's mindset, where he's the deal maker? I think it's going to happen. I think it's going to be good. I don't think the midterms are as big of a deal when it comes to this as people are trying to say it is. Or are you more like Ray, that says you can't ever get a deal with the Iranian regime? Or do you have your own thought? I'd like to hear it. 1-800-684-3110. And as I mentioned earlier, we talked about that brief that we filed this week in federal appeals court, trying to protect the constitutional order. We can't do that without you. ACLJ.org to support us today.
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With

0: Seculo, final segment of the broadcast today on this beautiful Thursday in late May. And I'm going to be taking your phone calls, but I want to play this again for folks. This is Marco Rubio, Secretary of State, yesterday at the cabinet meeting, talking about what an agreement would look like. And I want to play this to kind of, once again, inform our conversation as we go forward. Bite 9.
1: There's an agreement to be made. We want that to be made. I think there's been some progress and some interest, and we'll see over the next few hours and days whether progress could be made. I just want to remind everybody, Mr. President, you know this well, you have other options available to you if that doesn't work. But the bottom line is that we prefer the negotiated diplomatic route, and we're going to give it every chance to succeed. You know, you're giving it every chance to succeed, Mr. President. But here's the bottom line, because I keep getting asked, what is this all about? It's very simple. Iran and these people in charge of Iran can never have a nuclear weapon, and they will never have a nuclear weapon, and they most certainly will not have one as long as you're president of the United States.
0: And once again, here's where I am. I'm optimistically skeptical. I think that's the best way to describe how I feel. I'm optimistic because I hear the Secretary of State there. I hear the president saying Iran will never have a nuclear weapon. I also know that they took the actions of Operation Epic Fury and Operation Midnight Hammer last year. I feel like those were positive things. They've gotten us to this point. Now, I'm skeptical because it's the Iranians. So I'm optimistic because of who is in charge, who the leaders are in this country. I'm skeptical because it's the Iranians. Let's go to John calling from Missouri on line 5. John, you're on Seculo.
2: Hello. Thank you for taking my call.
0: Absolutely. Go ahead.
2: I agree with Marion, Ray, and you. You know, I mean, you all have valid points. The problem, we're dealing with a regime that's had two generations of hating us, you know.
0: Right.
2: 47 years. And, you know, there's this negotiation process, I'm not so sure how good it's working because you don't know, you know, who's calling the shots from their side, you know. And
0: exactly.
2: I think there needs to be a more openness about it and bring other countries in and make your testimony in front of everybody and what you're going to do. They obviously don't want to give us completely what we demand, you know, so.
0: Right. Yeah. And John, and I think that that is a very valid point as well, is that this is a negotiation. So at some point, the Iranians agreeing to something diplomatically is meaning they at least see something beneficial for themselves in it. Now, maybe that beneficial for themselves is survival, because I think we should also remind people, this is the fifth string at best that is negotiating and that is the leadership there. Their leaders were wiped out. Their longest Ayatollah was wiped out on day one of Operation Epic Fury. 13,000 targets were struck by the United States. I don't believe that includes the Israeli strikes as well. This was a massive operation. So I think a lot of times we're also thinking about this as if it is pre-war Iran and pre-war United States talking. It's not. The context has changed drastically for those in leadership in Iran. Once again, it doesn't mean that we can get there diplomatically, but it also shows you how nice we have it in the United States, that we have, and I say that a little tongue in cheek, that the opposing party in our government, in the Congress, can say things like Senator Murphy said when he was like, awesome, when he fell for Iranian propaganda that ships had gotten through the American naval blockade. And he's like, I was being sarcastic because of how ridiculous this is. And then you see the media scrutinizing every single level and making it all about our elections and making it all about the fact that they think that the president's going to fail on this. When President Obama was conducting airstrikes against ISIS, you didn't see the level of scrutiny from the media against the sitting president of the United States. And there was plenty. I think that was the right call, by the way. Him conducting airstrikes using drone warfare against ISIS. You know what President Obama also made the call on? Killing an American citizen in Yemen with an airstrike that was accused of nothing. And the media didn't go after him saying he's a war criminal. As soon as the Republicans are in office, they're going to impeach him because he killed an American citizen extrajudicially. That happened. You can look it up. It wasn't headlines everywhere. That you may have problems with. I have big problems with that. But you didn't see the reaction the way that even the slightest things happened with President Trump. That's the difference in the world we're living in. It isn't equal playing field in the media, and it's not equal playing field coming from the left. Let's go to Kathy calling on line four. Kathy, you're on Seculo.
3: Thank you. I really see where the president holds has the ability to negotiate. I pray for him. I pray for all those who are working over there. This situation with Iran, they feel it's a religious war, I have no doubt. And that the bad thing, they're willing to die for what they think their goals should be. I don't trust them, but I do trust the president with his experience and his background. I do trust him, as I believe Marion was talking about, and you've shared too, that we need to have them have the time to negotiate.
0: And Kathy, I think that point as well, these are the third, fourth, fifth string leaders in Iran. What does our intelligence agency have on these guys? What do they know about their background? What do they know about their fanaticism? Are they fanatics or are they a part of the IRGC business machine? It makes a lot of money. That is the economy of Iran, being inside that machine. So are they even fanatics at all? Are they a part of a system? Because that is how the system operates. They wouldn't mind if it was a little bit more free. I don't know that. I don't know that that's the case. But I do know that our intelligence agency probably has a lot more idea of who we are negotiating than I do as a commentator on it. So that is, once again, why I am cautiously, optimistically skeptical. Let's go to Martha, final call of the day, calling from Idaho, ACLJ champion. Welcome to Seculo.
4: Oh, hey, Will. Thanks for taking my call.
0: Absolutely.
4: I just wanted to say that I trust President Trump. He's a brilliant man, as Marion said. He didn't build a multi-billion dollar empire by being duped. So I think he's got open eyes, clear eyes. And, he may just be giving the Iranians enough rope to hang themselves. But I think also as Christians, we need to be praying that the Lord would direct his thoughts and his decisions so that he can make the right decision. That's our job.
0: Martha, thank you. And I think that's a great way to end the broadcast today. At the end of the day, I want less war in the world. I want less terrorism. I want less nuclear weapons from rogue states. So I pray that a deal is a good deal and can keep more people, not just here in the United States, but around the world safe. And I pray that our leadership is strong and clear-eyed in that. And I think everyone should be. Those on the left not rooting for the president to fail, and those on the right that are worn out by this, and I get it, but should also be praying for this to end peacefully. We'll talk.
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10: God says in Jeremiah 3:22, return you backsliding children, and I will heal your backsliding.

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1: I don't know about you, but I'm the kind of a person that will start a project and not always finish it. Like, take my office as an example. It gets very messy. I have lots of books piled up, and it's getting so cluttered I can't find anything. In fact, one time I lost my wife for 2 days. Like, what? So it's time to straighten it out, and I start to organize, and I'll get it completed with maybe a few things left out, and then that little mess will turn into a big mess and it will be a problem all over again. And you know, spiritually, we too can grow complacent and lazy, and that's what was happening to Israel. Of course, they had gone to Jerusalem to rebuild the walls. They were successful. The walls were completed in 52 days. Nehemiah felt like, hey, my job is done. He went back to Babylon to continue on as the cupbearer, advisor, counselor to the king. And then a report came to Nehemiah that the people had gone back again, that there was sin among them again, that there was compromise, that everything was falling apart, reminding us that just because you have a good beginning doesn't mean you will necessarily have a good finish. So that brings us now to our text, Nehemiah 10, verse 28. And this is what they did before their fall began. Nehemiah 10, verse 28, the rest of the people, the priests, Levites, gatekeepers, singers, temple servants, and all who separated themselves from the pagan temple of the land in order to obey the Lord, together with their wives, sons, daughters, and all who were old enough to understand, joined their leaders and bound themselves with an oath. They swore a curse on themselves if they failed to obey the law of God as issued by the servant Moses. They solemnly promised to carefully follow all the commands, regulations, and decrees of the Lord our God. So they promised to carefully follow all the commands of Scripture. Here's another thing. They separated themselves from ungodly influences. They separated themselves from ungodly influences. Look at verse 28. Then the rest of the people, the priests, Levites, gatekeepers, singers, separated themselves from the pagan people of the land in order to obey the law of the Lord, saying, we promised to not let our daughters marry the pagan people of the land and not to let our sons marry their daughters. If you want to be a godly person, you have to separate yourself from some things and join yourself to others. Being a Christian is saying no to some things and saying yes to others. Psalm 1 sums it up perfectly. It says, happy is a man or woman who walks not in the counsel of the ungodly, or stand in the way of sinners, or sit in the seat of the scornful. That's what they don't do. But in contrast, their delight is in the word of the Lord. In it do they meditate day and night. In Timothy, Paul writes, flee youthful desires and follow righteousness, faith, and peace along with those that call on the Lord out of a pure heart. And so here's what was happening to Israel. They were being pulled down by ungodly people, and they were intermarrying with them and found themselves worshiping the false gods. And this is why it was an issue. And this is why the Bible says, don't be unequally yoked together with non-believers, for what fellowship does light have with darkness, or righteousness with unrighteousness? Or as a more modern translation puts it, don't become partners with those who reject God. How can you make a partnership out of right and wrong? That's not partnership, that's war. Is light best friends with darkness? Christ goes strolling with the devil. Do trust and mistrust hold hands? It's a good translation. And the answer, of course, to those questions is, of course, no. So we don't want to marry or become romantically entangled with someone who's not a believer. However, the Bible is not advocating complete isolation and no contact with non-believers. Otherwise, how are we going to reach them with the gospel? Because we're to go into all the world and preach the gospel, right? So we have to find that balance between the two. Because the Great Commission is to go into all the world and preach the gospel, making disciples of all nations, baptizing them in the name of the Father, Son, and Holy Spirit, teaching them to observe all things that Christ has commanded us. So we do want to reach people with the gospel, but I read this stat the other day. 95% of all Christians have never led a person to Christ. This stat also said 59% of Christians say they seldom or never share their faith with others. That's almost 60%. How many of you share your faith with others? Raise your hand. Good for you. What do you? I feel like you're bragging now, honestly. No, it's a little, oh, look at me, look at me. No, I asked you to. Wonderful. Thank you for doing that. Also, the people invested in God's kingdom. Look at verse 32. They said, we promise to obey the command to pay the annual temple tax of 1/8 of an ounce of silver for the care of the temple of our Lord. So they were tithing. The word tithe means tenth. Some would say, well, tithing is not in the New Testament. Okay. So tithing is not in the New Testament, you say. Therefore, I give nothing. Wait, how did you arrive at that conclusion? It's clear in both the Old and New Testament that the believers should invest their finances into the kingdom. Why? Because where your treasure is, there will your heart be also. Whatever you spend your money on is what you have the greatest interest in. And I hope you have an interest in the kingdom of God. And by the way, 10% is ground level, not the highest. It's entry level. The Bible even talks about bringing your tithes and offerings to the Lord. And there are so many direct statements in the New Testament about the importance of giving. In fact, 1 Corinthians 16:2, Paul says, the believers should set aside a sum of money on the first day of the week. We should give systematically, not sporadically or when it occurs to us. But it's something you plan on. You're to give proportionately. Paul says in 1 Corinthians 16, you should give in keeping with your income. Each person should give in keeping with their income. So some can give more, some can give less, but it's okay. But give something, and you are to give joyfully. 2 Corinthians 9:6 says, determine how much you'll give. Don't give reluctantly or in response to pressure, for God loves a cheerful giver. And finally, if we do this, God promises he will meet our needs. 2 Corinthians 9:8, God will generously provide all you need, and you'll have everything you need and plenty left over to share with others.
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1: 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It's a vacation with a purpose. And we're going to be taking a tour of Israel April 6 to 15, 2027. 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
1: Now, I wish I could say, and they followed these commitments and they lived happily ever after, and the book of Nehemiah ends, but it doesn't end there. That's not what happened at all. They listened to and obeyed the word of God. They separated themselves from ungodly people. They gave it their finances, and then they turned their backs on God. Wow, does that sound familiar? Sounds just like us. We've all, in one way, shape, or form, had lapses in our faith or grown somewhat complacent or lost the eye of the tiger, if you will. This happened to the church of Ephesus. Jesus said to them, hey, I know all the things you do. I see your hard work and patient endurance. I know you don't tolerate evil people. You've patiently suffered for me without quitting. But I have this complaint against you, Jesus said. You don't love me as much as you did at first. Look how far you've fallen. And so here's old Nehemiah. He's back with the king again in Babylon. He hears what's happening in Israel. It's like the old expression, when the cat's away, the mice will play. And even worse, he hears that Tobiah, who was working with this guy named Sanballat. Remember I talked about Sanballat and Tobiah? They're always giving Israel a hard time, opposing them when they went to rebuild the wall, slandering them, threatening their lives. And yet the people of God persisted. Guess who's back in town? They gave Tobiah a room in the temple. It's like the fox was in the hen house. So Nehemiah now needs to leave Babylon, go back to Israel, and take care of business. Look at what happens. Nehemiah 13:8. He says, I became very upset. I threw all of Tobiah's belongings out of the room, and I demanded the rooms be purified, and I brought back the articles for God's temple, grain offerings, and the frankincense. Out with the old, in with the new. When something's dirty, you need to clean it. They fumigated the place, and they tossed Tobiah out. Sometimes we get a Tobiah in our life. It can be an addiction. It can be an old sin coming back again. Hey, come and live in the guest room. You're not living here, but you can stay in this room. And next thing you know, it's taking your life over again. And that's exactly what they did. And they needed to get him out, plain and simple. This reminds us of when Jesus cleansed the temple. Remember? He went into the money changers. He overturned the tables, drove them out with a whip. It's like Indiana Jones. And then he had to do it a second time because those same people came in again and set their tables up. And sometimes there needs to be some serious cleaning in our life because we've allowed little compromises to come in. So Nehemiah took action. He cleaned house. And I wonder if someone needs to clean house spiritually today in their own life. God says in Jeremiah 3:22, return you backsliding children and I will heal you're backsliding. It's always good to know when we've messed up, we can be forgiven if we'll return to God. Coming back to the message of Jesus to the church of Ephesus, after he told them they had left their first love, he then goes on to say, remember therefore from where you have fallen, repent and do the first works quickly. Interesting, quickly. In other words, he's saying, you need to act on this. Listen, if the Holy Spirit of God is touching your heart right now, and maybe there's some area in your life where there's been compromise, or some Tobiah, so to speak, has taken up a guest room, or some addiction, or some sin has returned, or something that's probably coming to the forefront of your mind right now is there. This is the time to deal with it and do it quickly. How are you doing in the race of life? Have you lost your way? Have you lost the eye of the tiger, so to speak? Well, then it's time to make that recommitment again. And Christ can forgive you because we all want to finish this race well. I wonder where we all are in the race of life. You know, when you're older, you say, well, I'm toward the end. Okay. True. When you're younger, you say, I've got so far to go and so much time. Well, maybe you do and maybe you don't. Because actually, you don't know when your life will end, do you? So every day should be precious to you. Live every day as though it were your last day, because one day it will be. Someone put it this way. Inside every old person is a young person wondering what in the world just happened. It's funny how you all of a sudden

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3: Jesus said, follow me. So either I believe what he said about himself, that he is the Son of God. I believe what he said himself, he's the only way to the Father. Because Jesus said, I am the way, the truth, and the life, and no man comes to the Father but by me, or I reject it. You say, well, Greg, I'm not comfortable with those two choices. I don't accept him. I don't reject him. I'm just neutral. You can't be neutral. To be undecided is to be decided. This is an either or proposition. This is a yes or no response. Do you believe he's the Son of God? Do you believe he can change your life? Then say yes to him or say no, I don't believe any of it. And some of us have never made that decision. And you can make it right here, right now. You can ask Christ to come into your life and forgive you of all of your sin. Or if you've fallen, remember that commercial on TV? The lady falls. I've fallen and I can't get up. Life alert, right? I have one of those at home. No, I don't. Maybe I should, you know. But you can get up. Because God will pick you up. But you have to call out to him. And if you're one of those people that stumbled and fallen, just call out to the Lord. Seek the Lord while he may be found. Call upon him while he is near. Let the wicked forsake his way and the unrighteous man his thoughts. And let him return to our God who will abundantly pardon. I love that. The Lord is near. He's here. He's ready to change you. Why don't you respond? Do it quickly. Pray this prayer after me, right where you are. Just pray it. You could pray it out loud if you like. But just pray these words after me. Lord Jesus, I know that I am a sinner. But I know that you're the Savior who died on the cross for my sin and rose again from the dead. I turn from my sin now, and I choose to follow you from this moment forward. In Jesus' name I pray. Amen.

0: 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It's all about relationships. The subtitle is God's Design for Relationships That Last.
1: That's right.
0: Let me ask you this. If a marriage is in trouble, or even if it's just not quite as vibrant as it used to be, what's something that someone can do today to help get things back on track and moving in the right direction?
1: I would say strike the word divorce from your vocabulary. Wedlock should be a padlock. And even if you are having disagreements, you can work through them. People will often dissolve marriages over so-called irreconcilable differences. Listen, Kathy, my wife, and I have had

0: irreconcilable differences for 52 years. She's neat and I'm messy. She's sometimes late, I'm usually on time. And the list goes on. But you can work through these things. And I have done a lot of marriage counseling over the years, and I can think of some marriages where that were hanging by a thread. And I pleaded with the people, stay together. You can get through this. And they divorced. And I've had people come to me afterwards who said, we wish we'd listened to what you said. We could have fixed this. We could have gotten through this. And so just go into it with the mindset that we're going to get this worked out. We're going to forgive where necessary. We're going to forget where necessary. And we're going to get this marriage on a strong footing. Maybe it hasn't been up to this point, but now it will be. But go into it planning for success, not for failure. Don't even utter the word divorce when you're having a disagreement or an argument. Again, wedlock should be a padlock, but not, I don't mean that in a negative way. Oh, I'm locked in. I'm stuck with her. I'm stuck with him. Yes, the Bible does say that the two become one. But the word that is used there to talk about that adhesive nature of marriage is not the idea of being stuck to someone against your will. It's the idea of holding on to someone. Think of a mountain climber. They hold on to the side of that mountain for dear life. You're holding on to each other for dear life, loving that person, wanting what's best for them, moving forward in your relationship with Christ and growing in your love for each other. So I put a bunch of this down in a brand new book that I've written called Am I Doing This Right? God's Design for Relationships That Last. 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Pretty much everything I say, as you know, is built on biblical principles, but I illustrate from our lives and things that we've learned together. So I think you're really going to benefit from it if you've been married for many years, or if you're newlywed, or you're thinking of getting married. This is the book for you. 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It means whatever you send, we'll in return send you this book. Now, maybe you can only send a little, and thank you for that. Others can be more generous. 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And we're going to rush you your copy of this brand new book, Am I Doing This Right? God's Design for Relationships That Last.
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7: We need to understand that the way, the road is unpaved and the gravel and the rocks are there before us. It's not an easy way. It takes a strong will and determination and personal sacrifice to stick with that road. And how many people give up when it gets hard? They want an easy way.

0: Welcome to Somebody Loves You Radio, the Bible teaching ministry of Raul Reese in Diamond Bar, California. We are in the middle of our study of what God's Word reveals about heaven and hell, the only two destinations in the afterlife. Today, Raul will urge us to choose the narrow yet richly blessed path to heaven. Keep listening to see that sin separates us all from God, but when you repent and receive His redemption through Jesus, you can follow your Savior all the way to a wonderful eternal home. Here is Raul Reese with today's study.
1: This morning, if you have your Bibles, turn to Matthew chapter 7, verses 13 to 14. The title of my message, One Gate into Heaven. Let me read you the text out of Matthew 7, 13 and 14. Jesus said, "Enter by the narrow gate, for wide is the gate and broad is the way that leads to destruction. And there are many who go in by it. Because narrow is the gate and difficult is the way which leads to life. And there are only few who find it." So here Jesus is giving us a great exhortation. Because we're living in a time where people think it's easy to get to heaven, but it's not. I know salvation is the free gift of God, which is so cool. Paul the Apostle in Ephesians chapter 2, 8 says, "By the grace of God, we are what we are." But then it's not of works, lest any man should boast. And here Jesus is going to teach us some great lessons, because it's amazing when you look at the scripture here that God allows every person to have a choice. A choice to accept Him, to reject Him, to walk in the light or walk in darkness, to be obedient or to be disobedient. Nobody can ever point their finger at any other person or even God and say, "You made me do it." No, you did it. You have a will. Especially the things of eternity. Because the choices that I make, good or bad, will not only affect me in this life, but it will affect me in the next life to come. And a lot of people don't realize that. But He will never force anybody to come to Him, or that you and I would worship Him. He always gives you the opportunity. You make the choice. And yet He has given to us not only the freedom of choice, but the freedom to go about choosing the narrow road or using the wide road that is before us. And then how I thank God, my life and your life, that He's given us the privilege to choose, to accept, and to step behind and to look at other people that are making the wrong choices. And even though we've shared with them, they still reject Him because they hate Him. They don't love Him. Now, what man is facing today and what we all are facing today is the matter of choice. Now, a gate is a place where it brings security. It's a gate that when we walk through it, not only we have security, but we're in a place of safety. A place of safety. And that's exactly where we're heading as children of the Lord. There is only one way, there's only one truth, and there's only one life. John 14, 6 says, Jesus said, "I am the way, the only truth, the only life, and no one comes to the Father except through me." Acts 4, 12. "Now is there salvation in any other? For there is no other name under heaven given among men by which we must be saved." Must be saved. It's not about religion. You can join a church and sign a piece of paper. And yet, even though you sign that piece of paper, that church may be able to guarantee you something, but they can't guarantee you eternal life. Only Jesus. And that only comes as I submit, as I bow before Him and humble myself before Him, because the Holy Spirit has been convicting my life. And when the Holy Spirit convicts my life, I can do two things: accept Him, reject Him, obey or disobey. Obey or disobey. And we have to remember that Jesus is outside of the door, knocking, waiting for you to open the door. In Revelation 3:20, Jesus said, "Behold, I, Jesus, stand at the door and knock of your heart. If anyone hears my voice and opens the door, I will come to him, notice, and dine with him, and he with me. Now, the only way that we can hear the voice of God is if we're seeking for him. That's the only way. You can't force people to go to heaven. And you can't force people to go to hell. Every person makes a choice. We all make a choice. Again, to be in the light or to be in the darkness. And Jesus here is talking about a door. In John chapter 10, he talks about the door to the sheepfold. And they know his voice and they enter in. In John 10:7, he says, then Jesus said to them again, most assuredly I say to you, I am the door of the sheep. All who ever came to me before me are thieves, robbers. It says, but the sheep did not hear them. I am the door. If anyone enters by me, he will be saved and will go in and out and find pasture. The thief does not come except to steal and to kill and to destroy. I come that they may have life and that they may have it more abundantly. I am the good shepherd. The good shepherd gives his life for the sheep. But a hireling, he who is not the shepherd, one who does not own the sheep, sees the wolf coming and leaves the sheep and flees, notice, and the wolf catches the sheep and scatters them. The hireling flees because he is a hireling and does not care about the sheep. I am the good shepherd and I know my sheep and they know me. It says, and my Father knows me, even so I know the Father. And I lay down my life for the sheep. And other sheep I have which are not of this fold. Them also I must bring and they will hear my voice. And there will be one flock and one shepherd. He's talking about the Jews and the Gentiles. Now Jesus will never ever force you. He's created us with the will to make choices. The choice to take the narrow path or to take the broad way. And what's incredible about that, I got blown away because the gate here is not only speaking of eternal life. But think about when we not only get to heaven. And when we get to heaven and see people that we thought would never be there. And yet because of the love and grace and mercy of our Lord and Savior Jesus Christ, there will be no excuse for anyone not entering through the gate. Listen to Peter in 2 Peter 3:9. He says, the Lord is not slack concerning his promise as some count slackness, but is long-suffering toward us, not willing that any should perish, but that all should come to repentance. That's the key. Repentance. Have you truly repented in the Lord? The word that he uses for narrow in the Greek, the word narrow means that it doesn't get wider. It gets narrow this way where you almost can't get in. That's a narrow. And he said, what few only make it. But the way to destruction, many, many go there. Think of all the people that will be surprised one day when they stand at the, not the Bema seat of Christ, when they stand in Revelation chapter 20, verse 11 through 15, which is the white throne judgment of God before he creates the new heavens and the new earth. This is where hell's open. Everyone in hell is brought out. Hell is cast into the lake of fire. The Antichrist, the false prophet, every demon will be cast into the lake of fire. And then, as the books are open, every person that ever went to hell will make a line. And as the books were open, whoever's name was not found written in the book of life was cast into the lake of fire forever and ever and ever. And this is second death. Imagine. People that sit in churches will be in the lake of fire. Because they think that religion's okay, but if I go to the service this morning, I'll be fine, hear the message, but I don't have to practice the message. And people like that are deceiving themselves. It's like when you look in the mirror and you depart from the mirror, you forget who you really are. We must never forget that one day we will stand before God and we'll have to give an account to Him. We cannot make any excuses when we stand before the Lord Jesus Christ. And that's why He says the actual gate is wide, He says, where destruction comes. But the way to get into heaven is narrow, but the way that is broad, philosophers. I mean, think about every person that puts down Jesus Christ and that tries to deceive people from the truth and the light. They listen to the philosophy of their lives. They believe in false things. They eat appetites that are not lawful to the Lord. And what I'm talking about, that is carnality. The appetites of the world that destroy and hook people and they end up going to hell. The passions that we have in our hearts for the world. And for the things of the world, when we are told not to love the things of the world, but to love Jesus Christ with all of our hearts and with everything that is in us.
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1: Next thing that I want to talk to you a little bit about is here, it's the way to eternal life. It's very specific. Very specific. He says few. Not many. Because I hear a lot of pastors, a lot of teachers, where they're making salvation like, well, you know, all you have to do is believe and you're in. I'm sorry, but that's not what the Bible's saying. Salvation is a free gift of God. And Paul goes on to say that when you truly accept Christ and you accept Him as your Lord and Savior, then there's fruit that comes into your life. In Jeremiah 21:8, Jeremiah said, "Now you shall say to this people," God says to Jeremiah, "tell the people this, thus saith the Lord, behold, I set before you the way of life and the way of death." Isn't that neat? The way of life and the way of death. Choose you this day who you're going to serve. Listen secondly here. The way is Jesus. Acts 4:12 says this. Nor is there salvation in any other. You should underline that. In any other. For there is no other name under heaven given among men by which we must be saved. What name? Jesus. Jesus is the only way. Salvation is life's decision. He says there are two ways, two roads to life. One is easy and the other one is very hard. We're not saved by works. We're saved by faith in Jesus Christ. But listen carefully, Paul and James, true faith brings true works. People shall know you by your fruits. You can tell which is a peach and which is a pear. In the same way in our lives. You cannot ever say, well, I accepted Christ and I did this and I did that. No, you're going to be tested by your fruits. What kind of fruit do you possess? And then if we walk by the power of the Holy Spirit, then there's no way we can walk in the darkness, but we're walking in the light as He is in the light. It is a walk where you and I cannot do whatever we want to do. We're in submission to Jesus Christ. You see, the narrow and hard way requires commitment, determination, discipline, control, and listen carefully, self-denial. Self-denial. This path is very narrow, very difficult to get through. And it's only through faith in Jesus Christ and obedience. Obedience to the word of God. When you got saved, when I got saved, what happened? The moment I got saved, I knew that I was going to have a different life. I never read the Bible. And I wasn't in the church, I was in my home. And yet, what's incredible is that when I got saved that day, the next day, the first thing that I wanted to do is I wanted to find out who God was. So what I needed, a Bible. So I went and got me a Bible. And when I got the Bible, I began to read it. Then secondly, I thought, I got to find a church. And the Lord led me to a church, Calvary Chapel, the same person that I got saved through, Jack Smith. You see, God speaks, but what the problem is, we don't listen. We don't listen to what God is saying. And we know that the world's a dangerous place. It's full of mines, full of booby traps. And Satan's out there waiting to see how can he get you. Why? Because he studies your life just like he did Job. He studies your life because his whole goal is to destroy you. To destroy you fully and completely. And as the narrow way is very hard and very, very difficult, only few find it. Only few find it. Interesting. Again, behold, I stand at the door and knock, and if any man open the door, I'll come in and sup with you and you with me. You got to invite him in. Self-denial and the will to struggle. Not only is in my life, but when talk about self-denial, it means that I submit my will to God. He says, if any man wants to come after me, let him, number one, deny himself. Two, take up your cross. Three, follow me. And the word deny means to do what? To forget about myself and my desires. And to die to myself. To carry the cross. And then I can have eternal life. And then I can be in the presence of Jesus Christ. We need to understand that the way, the road is unpaved. And the gravel and the rocks are there before us. It's not an easy way. It takes a strong will. And determination and personal sacrifice to stick with that road. And how many people give up when it gets hard? They want an easy way. You see, a person must endure hardness and suffering. 2 Timothy 2:3 says, you therefore must endure hardship as a good soldier of Jesus Christ. No one engages in warfare and entangles himself with the affairs of this life, that he may please him who enlisted him as a soldier. Who's that? Jesus Christ. He enlisted you and I. There are two ends. The broad way that ends in destruction. And then the narrow way. The narrow way is the way of obedience. The way of loving God with all of your might, all of your soul, all of your heart. And yet as the narrow way ends in life, that is the fullness of life and the highest idea of life today. The highest. John 10:10. A thief doesn't come except to steal and to kill and to destroy. I have come that you may have life and that you may have it more abundantly. 1 Corinthians 1:18. For the message of the cross is foolishness to those that are perishing. The broad way. But to us of the narrow way, who are being saved, it is the power of God. The power of God. I love that. The power of God to those that walk the narrow way. Are you walking the narrow way today? Or are you walking the broad way? I will pray for you. Because you can't just say, I'm going to heaven. When Nicodemus came to Jesus in John chapter 3, Nicodemus was one of the guys in the Sanhedrin. 72 made up the Sanhedrin. And he was rich. A lot of money. A lot of power. And when he heard Jesus, he didn't come by day. He came by night. And when he came by night, he said, Master, what must I do to inherit eternal life? And Jesus said this to him, you must be born again. Of what? Of the Holy Spirit. And when Nicodemus heard that, he said, how can a man go back into his mother's womb and for a second time have a physical birth? And Jesus says, no, it's not a physical birth. It's a spiritual birth. And then Paul the Apostle in 2 Corinthians 5:17 said, therefore, if any man is in Christ Jesus, all things have become brand new. You've been changed by the Holy Spirit. If you say you accepted Jesus Christ, but you're still in the same place, something is wrong. Something is wrong. If you haven't seen a change in your heart and you have no hunger and thirst for God, you better check your heart again. If you are committing sin in your life and you have no conviction of your sin, then you better check your life again, because you might not be a Christian. You might be just a religious person coming to church. There's many, many that are unwise. They enter the wide gate. Notice, they travel the broad way. They travel the easy way. And they end up what? Perishing and experiencing destruction. Gnashing of teeth. That's what Jesus taught. Matthew 6:24. Here's where you make the choice. No man can serve two masters. Who rules your life? Jesus or the world? Or Satan? And let me give you a final scripture out of the book of Isaiah chapter 118. He says, come now and let us reason together. So he's bringing Israel, say, okay, let's reason together, saith the Lord. Though your sins are like scarlet, they shall be white as snow. Though they are like red as crimson, they shall be white as wool. And then he goes on to say that even though these things are there, God says, I will accept you if you're willing to repent. The reason in chapter 1 of Isaiah is that people were lifting their hands unto the Lord in worship. And the Lord said, you hypocrites, put your hands on. Your hands are full of blood. Repent.
0: 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Now let's rejoin Rawl for a closing comment.
1: One more. Matthew 11:28. Come unto me, all of you who labor and are heavy laden, and I will give you rest. Take my yoke upon you and learn from me. Again, the teaching of God's word. For I am gentle, lowly in heart, and you will find rest for your souls. For my yoke is easy and my burden is light. And listen to what John says in Revelation 22:17. And the Spirit and the bride say, this is Jesus, come. And let him hear he who says, come. And let him who thirsts come. Whoever desires, let him take of the water of life freely. Three times, come, come, come. He's doing what? He's inviting. And yet, as Jesus gives the great invitation, people reject him. And they resist him. I would pray this morning that we would take an examination of our hearts, improve ourselves if we're truly in the light or we're in the darkness. Are we on that narrow road or are we following in that broad road that leads us to destruction?
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5: 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This is Liz Aiello. Some of God's mysteries are meant to be understood, and others are not. In this series of messages, our Bible teacher, Pastor Al Runge, discusses the mysteries of the kingdom of God. I'll be back a little later with information about a special offer, so have your pencil and paper ready. 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
10: Thank you for tuning in. I'm speaking on a series of radio messages about the mysteries of the kingdom of God. In my first message, I spoke on the mystery of Israel and pointed out that God has not forsaken his people, evident by the fact that there are still Jews who are believers. Look with me at Romans 11, verse 1. I say then, hath God cast away his people? God forbid, Paul said, for I also am an Israelite of the seed of Abraham and of the tribe of Benjamin. God has not cast away his people, which he foreknew. In my second message, I spoke on two mysteries of the church, that God is glorified in the church through our praises, and that the power of God is demonstrated through the church. Look with me again at Ephesians 3, verse 20. Now to him who is able to do exceedingly abundantly above all that we ask or think, according to the power that works in us, to him be glory in the church by Christ Jesus to all generations, forever and ever. Amen. The purpose of the church is to bring glory to God by Christ Jesus. The Lord loves his church, gave himself for it, so that we might have the privilege of meeting together with him in the assembly, for he meets with us to bless us. Today I want to talk about the third mystery of the church, which is the mystery of the indwelling presence of Christ, individually and collectively. Listen to what the Word of God says. Turn with me to Colossians 1, verse 26. The mystery that has been kept hidden for ages and generations, but is now disclosed to the saints. To them God has chosen to make known among the Gentiles the glorious riches of this mystery, which is Christ in you, the hope of glory. We proclaim him, admonishing and teaching everyone with all wisdom, so that we may present everyone perfect in Christ. The indwelling Christ gives the strength that we need to accomplish his will in spite of the obstacles and persecutions we may face. The mystery of his indwelling was kept secret for thousands of years before he came to the earth and fulfilled his ministry on the cross and the resurrection. The ancient Jewish scholars thought of the kingdom of God only as an external kingdom over the nations of the world, but the kingdom of God must first reign in your heart. Let me emphasize this glorious mystery, which is Christ in us, the hope of glory. This is what Jesus was trying to explain to the Pharisees in Luke 17, verse 20. The kingdom of God does not come with observation, nor will they say, see here or see there, for indeed the kingdom of God is within you. The Lord was not suggesting that the kingdom of God was not coming to rule over the earth at the appointed time for 1,000 years. But in this dispensation of time, the kingdom of God must first come into a person's very being before he can see or enter the kingdom of God. The children of Israel in the wilderness saw the Shekinah, or the visible presence of God, residing over the tabernacle. But now the Shekinah, the presence of God, comes to dwell within us. Listen to our Lord's promise to his disciples in John 14, verse 16. And I will pray to the Father, and he will give you another comforter, another helper, that he may abide with you forever. Did you get that? Listen, the other helper who dwells with us forever within us is the Spirit of truth. Jesus said, whom the world cannot receive because it neither sees him nor knows him, but you know him, for he dwells with you and he will be in you. Before Pentecost, the Spirit of truth dwelt alongside of the disciples. But after Pentecost, according to the promise of Jesus, the Spirit of the living God came to dwell within his disciples. This is the mystery of the indwelling Shekinah, the presence of God. Now pay attention to what our Lord said in John 14, 23. Jesus answered and said unto him, if a man loves me, he will keep my words, and my Father will love him, and we will come unto him and make our abode with him. We have an intimate connection with God, our Father, with the Son of God, and with the Spirit of God. Think of that. What a wonderful truth. The indwelling presence of Christ is a secret to the world, but not to us. You know, I just finished reading, by the way, the testimony of Dr. Michael Brown, a Messianic Jew. He came to the Lord at the age of 16. The Lord delivered him from a drug addiction, and it was instantaneous. His father was happy for his change, but he wanted him to return to traditional Judaism. He took young Michael to a young rabbi who befriended him. The rabbi said, if you could read biblical Hebrew, if you could read the Bible in Hebrew, you would not believe in Jesus. Michael was not a scholar, but decided to learn Hebrew for himself. Once he could read the Hebrew text, the rabbi canceled their friendship. Later, Dr. Brown earned his doctorate in Semitic languages and Jewish literature, and he delights to debate rabbis publicly about Jesus. Now, how could Michael, the teenager, have maintained his faith when he knew so little about the Hebrew Bible? The answer is simple. Michael had a living relationship with the indwelling Messiah so that no one could dissuade him from believing. Becoming a believer is more than accepting a theological creed of doctrines. It is entering into the mystery of God's inner presence. Through the indwelling presence of Christ, we become the children of God. You know, being homeless and without a family in this harsh and uncaring world is a great tragedy. My mother came to the United States from Russia with her family when she was 6 years old. They were seeking to escape from anti-Semitism. When she was 10 years old, a flu epidemic hit New York City. Her rabbi father and mother both died within days of each other, leaving my mother as a 10-year-old girl and her brothers and sisters as orphans. Distant relatives took her into their home, but they insisted that she be a servant girl and that she should earn her living with them. She was not a member of the family. They took her out of elementary school, forcing her to earn her room and board. No one was there to protect my mother or provide opportunities for her education. My mother was on her own in a cold and friendless world. It's a tragedy to be an orphan, to be unloved, and not to be a part of a loving family. However, there's something far worse than being an orphan in this world. It is being a spiritual orphan forever without the Heavenly Father to care for us. And so God wants to include us into His family. Our Lord Jesus did not promise us an easy time in this hostile world. Listen to His words. In Matthew 10, verse 16, behold, I send you as sheep in the midst of wolves. Therefore, be wise as serpents and harmless as doves. But when they deliver you up, do not worry about what you should speak, for it will be given to you in that hour when and what you should say. For it is not you who speak, but the Spirit of your Father who speaks in you. It can be dangerous to share your spiritual experiences with some people. Remember what our Lord said in Matthew 7:6? Do not give what is holy to the dogs, nor cast your pearls before swine, lest they trample them under their feet and turn and tear you to pieces. Jesus was using Aesop's method of personifying animals like behavior in human beings. The Lord was not speaking literally of dogs and pigs, but of people who are dog-like and pig-like. They could not appreciate the holy experiences of God that we have shared with others who can appreciate. Rather, they'll turn against us. Listen, this happens all the time. Now, what does a pearl represent? It represents, in a symbolic way, the overcoming power of God's grace that turns life's irritations into precious gems. A pearl begins as an irritation in the side of an oyster. The oyster secretes a chemical that surrounds the irritation with a substance that turns the irritation into a smooth and precious pearl. When life irritations become thorns in our sides, our Lord within us secretes His grace on those irritations and turns them into precious experiences that dog-like people and pig-like people do not appreciate. We can understand the endurance of a Christian martyr now under torture and the threat of death because the Lord is within him pouring out His grace. Let me tell you about Richard Wurmbrand, a Romanian Messianic Jew who became a bishop in his church. When he came to faith in Christ, he began to share the good news of the gospel. The communist authorities told him to stop preaching, to give up his faith in Jesus, or go to prison. He refused to deny his Lord and was imprisoned several times and treated harshly. They tried to break his spirit. Here is his personal testimony in his own words. The tortures and brutality while in solitary confinement continued without interruptions. When I lost consciousness or became too dazed to give the torturers any further hope of a confession, I'd be returned to my cell. There I would be unattended and half dead to regain a little strength so they could work on me again. They broke 4 vertebrae in my back. They burnt and cut 18 holes in my back. Think of that. How could Wormbrand survive the brutality without breaking? All he had to do was to deny Jesus and stop preaching. He could have returned to his family and lived an ordinary life. Where did he get such grace and strength? I'll tell you where he got that strength and grace. He got it from the Lord Jesus who was within him. We have this wonderful, precious truth. And not only is it a theological truth, it is a truly practical experience with the living God. Now, in this message, I've spoken to you about the mystery of the indwelling presence of Jesus in our life, which is the hope of glory. Now, next message, I want to speak about the mystery of the last days of the church. I don't think you want to miss it. Until then, welcome Jesus into your life, for with him comes God's Spirit and God the Father. This is the greatest experience you could ever have. That's what my prayer is for you, is that you might receive Jesus as your Lord and Savior. May God bless you. Amen.
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3: 1942, a Navy crewman named Elgin Staples nearly died when his ship, the USS Astoria, was attacked in the South Pacific. An explosion catapulted him into the water, and the ship sank. Elgin might have drowned if not for the inflatable life belt that kept him afloat for almost 12 hours until he was rescued. Months later, he returned home and showed the life-saving belt to his mother, Vera, who examined the label inside. She discovered that it had been manufactured by the Firestone Tire and Rubber Company in their hometown of Akron, Ohio. Then the color drained from her face. She pointed to the inspection number and said, "I worked at that Firestone plant. That is my inspection number." Remarkably, Vera had personally inspected the exact device that saved her own.

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0: President Trump has triggered a $200 billion tech disruption, and Wall Street is asleep at the switch. This $200 billion investment in chip technology could make today's artificial intelligence chips obsolete. Technology that will make today's AI data centers a thing of the past, like IBM's old mainframes. While most investors are focused on old-fashioned AI, there are three companies quietly building a trillion-dollar triangle that could transform every tech sector on Earth. These three companies are gearing up to develop and manufacture supercomputers the size of a dinner plate. Institutions like Vanguard, BlackRock, and State Street are pouring more than $200 billion into this AI revolution. 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
2: This is John MacArthur welcoming you to Portraits of Grace. David was a man after God's own heart. In Psalm 63:1, he writes, "O God, thou art my God. I shall seek thee earnestly. My soul thirsts for thee. My flesh yearns for thee in a dry and weary land where there is no water." You see, David sought God like a desperately thirsty man seeks water. His zeal for God illustrates what Jesus meant when he said, "Blessed are those who hunger and thirst for righteousness." That's the intense desire that every believer should have, to be more like our blessed Savior, more righteous. Does your desire for righteousness drive you to Christ for satisfaction? I pray that it does. This is John MacArthur, hoping you'll join me again

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5: We've all heard stories of the Mandalorian bounty hunter and a child.
6: In the new Star Wars movie, The Mandalorian and Grogu, a popular Disney Plus series gets the full-scale cinematic treatment. Like the show it came from, the result is equal parts cool, cute, and nostalgic, if a bit predictable. The Mandalorian is an armor-clad bounty hunter named Din Djarin. Fans know that in the course of his bounty hunting exploits, he's become a surrogate father to a little Yoda-like guy named Grogu. Lately, the Mandalorian has been working with the fledgling New Republic after the fall of the Empire. There's still plenty of ex-Empire bad guys lurking about, but now he's got a new assignment, rescuing Jabba the Hutt's son, Rata, who's apparently been kidnapped. Mando really doesn't want to get mixed up in anything involving the notorious Hutt crime family. But hey, a paycheck is a paycheck. And when you're a single dad trying to keep frogs on the table for your little guy, you gotta do what you gotta do.
7: I only hunt down Imperial war criminals. 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
8: 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You work for us.
6: The Mandalorian and Grogu doesn't push into many daring new narrative spaces. 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So we're giving The Mandalorian and Grogu a 3.5 out of 5 for family friendliness. You can read the full review at PluggedIn.com/radio. I'm Adam Holtz with the Plugged In Movie Review by Focus on the Family.
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0: Do you ever find yourself frustrated when you're not able to convince others of Jesus' deity? Or maybe you're the one always challenging others to convince you that Christ really is the promised Messiah? Well, today on Truth for Life, we'll learn an important lesson from Jesus himself. Alistair Begg is teaching from the closing verses of John chapter 8.
1: Their question is, are you greater than our father Abram who died? Jesus does not address that. He picks up on what he's already said in verse 50. Remember up there in verse 50, when they accuse him of having a demon and so on, he said very straightforwardly, I don't seek my own glory. There is one who seeks it, and he is the judge. Now he comes back to it, now you see in verse 54. If I glorify myself, he says that would mean nothing. But he says, I am not without honor, and this glory is not self-given. I didn't come on my own accord, but I was dispatched. I was sent here. Remember that somehow in the mystery of the purposes of God in eternity, the Father and the Son and the Holy Spirit have set about, if you like, the business of salvation. And this is foundational biblical doctrine, incidentally. This is not some strange esoteric approach to understanding the doctrine of the Trinity. And so these individuals, these strict monotheists, are up against this dilemma. How can it possibly be that you... We know where you came from. We knew that you worked with your father, Joseph. We know about Bethlehem. We know about all these things. How can you possibly say this? Now, the words of Jesus, of course, are the words that the Father has given him. That is also very important, and it doesn't come in this chapter, but it comes in John chapter 12. Listen to what Jesus says. For I have not spoken on my own authority, but the Father who sent me has himself given me a commandment what to say and what to speak. In other words, if you get me, you get him. And if you get him, you get me. It sort of was a perplexity for them. Unless you believe that I am he said in verse 24 back in John chapter 8. Remember John chapter 8? In verse 24, he said to them, unless you believe that I am he, you will die in your sins. And so they said to him, who are you? Who are you? They're wrestling with the question of his identity. I was sitting at my desk last night, as happens to me all the time. I suddenly was transported back to 1970. And I could hear in my head Mary Magdalene's song from Superstar. Mary Magdalene, as given these words by Andrew Lloyd Webber, hasn't really much of a clue what's going on. And as you move around the community in these days, if there is any interest whatsoever in Jesus of Nazareth, most people that I encounter have already concluded with Mary Magdalene that he's a man. He's just a man, like so many others, so many different religious leaders, so many ideas out there, so many across the pages of human history. What's the big deal about Jesus? Now, these are the questions that we really ought to be having with our friends and neighbors. On the one occasion that is recorded, when Paul Simon met in London with the late John Stott, John Stott said to him, if our conversation is going to be profitable, why don't we set ourselves the task of asking the question, is Jesus Christ the person that he claimed to be? I wish I could have been able to listen in on that conversation to hear how Stott went through the material. I wouldn't be at all surprised if he didn't turn to Matthew's gospel and remind Paul that Jesus had asked the question of his followers, What's the word on the street about me? When people are talking about me, who do they say that the Son of Man is? And remember, they come back to him and they say, well, a number of people are suggesting that you're kind of a reincarnation of John the Baptist. Some think you're Elijah. Others think you're Jeremiah. By and large, they've got you as just one of the prophets. And he said to them, but who do you say that I am? That's the question. Now, what's the general consensus view of the contemporary Jewish milieu or of our contemporary context? What do people say? Well, they say all kinds of things. But Jesus says, but what do you say? You're a 10-year-old boy. What do you say? You're a successful nurse. What do you say? You're a retired gentleman. What do you say? And of course, Peter steps up and he says, well, let me answer if no one else does. You are the Christ, the Son of the living God. And Jesus says, what a genius you are, Peter. No. What did he say to him? He said, flesh and blood has not revealed it to you, but my Father who is in heaven. Remember, the scriptures say that no one can say Jesus is Lord but by the work of the Holy Spirit. It's what we saw in the prologue. He came to his own received him not, but as many as received him, to them he gave power to become the sons of God, even to them that believe in his name, who were born not of blood, nor of the will of the flesh, nor of the will of man, but born of God. Flesh and blood doesn't reveal this to you. You will never come to trust in Christ as a result of someone being able to argue you into a conclusion. Almighty God in Christ is able to speak such clarity into the life of these individuals, and they stand and look at him with their fingers in their ears. Only way that it happens. That's why we're going to pray tonight. When God opens blind eyes and softens hard hearts. Has he ever done that for you? I know not how the Spirit moves, convincing men of sin, revealing Jesus through the Word, creating faith in him. We must move on from the fact that they were dealing with this inquiry unresolved concerning Jesus' identity, and now they find themselves confronted by Jesus' claim to deity. We're not sure about your identity. Well, Jesus said, let me just make it a little harder for you. Truly, truly, I say to you, before Abraham was, I am. Your father, verse 56, your father Abraham, you keep on about your father Abraham, I get that. Your father Abraham rejoiced that he would see my day. He saw it and was glad. What is Jesus saying here? Well, he's saying that during Abraham's lifetime, which took place about 2,000 years earlier, Abraham, in that context, rejoiced to see Jesus' day. Your question, he says, was, am I greater than Abraham? The short answer, yes. That was what you wanted to know. Am I greater than Abraham who died and the prophets who died? Yes. Because Abraham rejoiced in seeing the prospect of the day when the Messiah would come. And by faith, he saw it from afar. Now, this is quite incredible and demanding. And one of the ways to deal with it is just to say, how actually that happened, I don't really have much of a clue, but we know that it happened because Jesus said that it happened, therefore let's move on. But for those of you who are not satisfied with that kind of approach, let me give you a couple of angles to pursue on your own. Because there are a whole variety of ways in which we could say in Abraham's time that he rejoiced to see Jesus' day. For example, and I can't turn to all of these in light of time, But for example, in the vision of Genesis 15, where God establishes the covenant and he walks in the mystery of that, and it says in that that Abraham, he fell into a deep sleep. It was like he was in under anesthetic in Genesis 15. I think perhaps there in the vision, maybe in the promise of blessing that would come in Genesis chapter 12, through your seed, all the nations of the earth would be blessed. He looks forward with the eye of faith, as it were, and he takes God at his word and he says, yeah, okay. Perhaps, actually, in the Lord's appearing in Genesis 12, because one of the questions is always about these mysterious people, Melchizedek and others, is this a pre-incarnate manifestation of the second person of the Trinity in Genesis, 18, when you have the heavenly visitors, the three of them? Personally, I take it that two are angels and the other is a pre-incarnate arrival of the second person of the Trinity. There's so much more in it. Did he see the day in the promise of the birth of Isaac? Did he see the day in the arrival of Isaac? Did he look at the arrival of Isaac and realize that God's promise was true, and therefore that somehow or another this would lead eventually to that day when the Messiah would come from that line? I don't know. We'll have to ask him. But what he was rejoicing in was a reality that he could only see, as it were, through a glass darkly. He was rejoicing when he says to Isaac, and we read that this morning, didn't we? If we've done McShane this morning. In Genesis 22, I know I came across like that, wasn't supposed to, but... Because in Genesis 22, Isaac says to him, well, we've got all this stuff, but we don't have a lamb. Where in the world does Abraham come up with this? God himself will provide a lamb. On the mountain, he will do so. Well, there's got to be a sense somehow or another in what Jesus is saying here. You get an inkling of that, at least. And what Jesus is doing here is identifying the fact that all of the fulfillment of Abraham's hopes, visions, joys, and anticipations, all of them are fulfilled in his own person, in his own word, and in his own works. Ryle, who's been a help to me in these studies, at this point in his commentary, he makes a little statement. I'll share this for what it's worth. What he's addressing is the fact that too many of us read our Bibles paying far too much attention to the blank page that's in between Malachi and Matthew. Alec Mateo used to say very much along the same thing. He said, make sure that you take that page and you tear it out of your Bible, which I'm not suggesting that you do that. I'm just having a look at mine. Yeah. So you got that blank page in the middle. I should say, well, once you get there, everything changes. You see. So how could Abraham know anything about the New Testament? This is Ryle. The plain truth is that we are too apt to forget that there never was but one way of salvation, one Savior, and one hope for sinners, and that Abraham and all the Old Testament saints looked to the same Christ that we look to ourselves. And then quoting the 39 Articles, which is the Anglican equivalent of the Westminster Confession, if you like, Article number 7, quotes, "The Old Testament is not contrary to the New. For both in the Old and New Testament, everlasting life is offered through Christ, who is the only mediator between God and man, being both God and man. Wherefore, they are not to be heard." People are not to be heard who pretend that the old fathers, Abraham, Isaac, and Jacob, and so on, who pretend that the old fathers did look only for transitory promises. All they were looking for was a transitory promise. This is the truth that we must never forget in reading the Old Testament. This is sound speech that cannot be condemned. So what he's actually saying there is, if you like, in relationship to Isaac, not only is Abraham looking to the fulfillment in a transitory way of the provision of Isaac, but he is actually looking beyond that transitory fulfillment to a fulfillment that is found in Jesus. Now, the reaction then, and we must stop, the reaction back in verse 57, the reaction once again on the part of these fellows is much the same. So the Jews said to him, "You're not 50 years old, and have you seen Abraham?" Well, he didn't say he had seen Abraham, right? He didn't say that. He said, Abraham saw my day, and he rejoiced and was glad. Now, what they're doing is that they're doing what happens again and again. They respond crassly, if you like. They respond literalistically. They understand Jesus to be claiming to have been present on earth during Abraham's lifetime. And that would then be how he could have seen his day. And that couldn't be because he hadn't even reached the age of retirement. Why they chose 50, I don't know, and I don't think anybody else does. Well, this couldn't possibly be. You're not 50 years old. How could you have seen Abraham? And then comes the I am. Here's Calvin. What Jesus Christ said about himself, that he was before Abraham was created, does not at all refer to his humanity. For he did not become man until many centuries after Abraham's death. And they say, well, how could you? Not even 50? And he lived 2,000 years ago. What are you talking about? Calvin helps us out. He's not talking about his humanity. He's talking about his eternity. What he's doing is he is taking to himself, and rightly so, the word that God used when Moses asked him, Exodus chapter 3, when I go to your people to tell them what you're telling me to tell them, who will I say sent me? And he says, you tell them that I am sent you. I am that I am. It's the verb to be. In other words, what Jesus is doing here is he's picking up what John has given us in the prologue. In the beginning was the Word, and the Word was with God, and the Word was God. Before Abraham came into existence, I am. He came into existence. I didn't come into existence. Divinity has no past. Deity has no past, no future. Deity is present. I am. I am. He doesn't say before Abraham was, I was. He says, before Abraham was a creature of time, I am. Now we have to stop, but a commentator by the name of Morgan captures this, I think. He says, that, speaking of Jesus' words, is a supreme claim to deity. These are the words of the most impudent blasphemer that ever spoke, or the words of God incarnate. You got to choose. I'm going to decide that he is an impudent blasphemer, or it's God incarnate. Now, what makes this so significant, and that's why I was saying that it kind of builds to this, is in seeing this, Jesus actually provides the answer to the previous questions. So, for example, how is it that he can claim to grant immortality to his followers? How can he say, if you keep my word, you will never see death? On what basis can he say that? Because of who he is. I am. It's also the answer to the question, who are you? Verse 25. I am. I'm God incarnate. It's also the answer to the question, how was it possible for Abraham to see his day? And so, they said, well then, we'll become your followers directly. It's been a wonderful conversation and we're going to follow you. No. So they did what was prescribed in Deuteronomy. Should be done to somebody claiming to be other than he was. Someone claiming to be the prophet of God who wasn't the prophet of God. They picked up their stones to stone him. It's interesting that people's reaction to Jesus is often passionate like that. In Deuteronomy, there was a legitimate judicial process. That's why it was put in place. This is not a judicial process. This is a passionate, arrogant response. This is like, let's just kill him. And Jesus is hidden away. As man, Jesus flees from the stones, writes an ancient commentator. But woe to those from whose heart of stone Jesus flees. Jesus flees from the stones, but woe to those from whose heart of stone Jesus flees.
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1: Lord Jesus, thank you that you are the eternal Christ, that you share the everlasting life of the Father and of the Spirit, that you are the changeless Lord who towers over history. You're master of time, ruler of the ages, undiminished by the passing of the centuries. You're the same yesterday, today, and forever. You are still able to save to the uttermost all who come to God through you. Amen.
0: I'm Bob Lapine. 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
9: The spiritually dead person is alienated from the life of God. There is no capacity for a response. And it isn't just a question of being dead and inanimate. It's like John Eadie, the great Scotch commentator, said, it's a case of death walking. They are literal spiritual zombies because they don't know they're dead. They're still going through some motions.
10: 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But that's exactly where John MacArthur leads you today on Grace to You. Find out how to use the immense spiritual resources God has designed you for if you're a Christian, and see why, as the title of John's study says, you are richer than you think. Turn to Ephesians chapter 2, and you can follow along as John begins the lesson.
9: We ask ourselves often the question, what does it mean to be saved? What does it mean to be a Christian? What does it mean to be really born again? Well, here is the definition of that. And there's a lot of confusion about it. There are a lot of people, as we know, claiming to be born again today that it's very obvious don't know the meaning of it. But if you look with me at Ephesians 2, 1 to 10, it ought to eliminate any doubt and any question. Because it's here. The Apostle Paul is very concerned that we understand that as Christians, we are possessors of the power of God. All right? It isn't just that when you're saved, you get your sins forgiven plus nothing. No, no. You receive all the power of God. It's all there at the moment of salvation. And that's the message of verse 19 of chapter 1, where he is praying that we would understand the exceeding greatness of his power toward us who believe according to the already present working of his mighty power. In other words, Paul is praying, oh God, may these Christians know, may they know the tremendous power that is theirs in you. That's what is on his mind. He wants us to understand this power. And so he gives an illustration of it in verse 20. You'll remember we looked at it last time. It is the power with which he raised Christ from the dead and set him at the right hand. It is resurrection power. It is exaltation power. Okay? That's his first illustration. He's praying, oh God, may these Christians understand their resource, their reservoir, their power, their might, their energy. May they know what they have in having Christ. And in order to illustrate that, he says, it is the power that was so powerful, it unlocked the chains of death and set Christ free and drew him right up to an exalted place at the right hand of God. That's the power. Further, he says in chapter 2, it is the power that raised you from the dead and lifted you to the exaltation of the sons of God to sit you at the right hand of God with Christ. In other words, this is point 2. To understand the power of God, look at the resurrection of Christ and his exaltation. Secondly, to understand the power of God, look at your resurrection and your exaltation. You say, what do you mean? Have I been raised from the dead? Have I been exalted? Yes. Spiritually, that's already happened. Physically, it'll happen in the future. Someday you'll be raised out of this world physically. The redemption of the body, Romans 8 talks about, and you'll be with Christ, and you'll be in his image. Someday, the resurrection and exaltation of the body. But already, past tense, if you're a Christian, God has accomplished the resurrection and exaltation of your soul, of your spirit. And that's the miracle Paul wants to talk about in chapter 2. And in so discussing it, presents to us a great picture of the doctrine of salvation. But really, this presentation is an illustration of the power of God granted to the believer. Now, let's look at it. And as we examine this, verses 1 to 10, I want you to see 6 aspects of salvation. Now, the general outline of this text is that he presents salvation in 3 tenses, past, verses 1 to 3, present, verses 4 to 6 and 8 and 9, and future, verses 7 and 10. He sees the past, the present, and the future of the Christian, what he was, what he is, what he will be as salvation takes place. And so we're looking at that. But under that general thrust, I want you to see 6 aspects of salvation. And these are the 6. Salvation is, from sin, by love, into life, with purpose, through faith, unto good works. Now, we'll give those one at a time. First, salvation is from sin. From sin. And this deals with the past. The past from sin. Look at verse 1. And you, and we'll skip the part that's italicized. If in your Bible it's italicized, that's meaning it's added and it's all right there, but we'll skip it because it picks up later in the text. And you who were dead in trespasses and sins, in which in time past, now you see we're in the past tense of the Christian life, you walked according to the course of this world, according to the prince of the power of the air, the spirit that now worketh in the sons of disobedience, among whom also, we all had our manner of life, it's past tense again, in times past, in the lusts of our flesh, fulfilling the desires of the flesh and of the mind, and were by nature the children of wrath, even as others. We'll stop right there. Now, there is probably no clearer statement on the sinfulness of man in the New Testament than that. That really delineates it. And it makes Paul's first point. You are a sinner. And you are dead. Now, if he's going to tell us about God's power is best demonstrated in resurrection. And the resurrection of Christ was demonstration number one, and your resurrection from sin is demonstration number two. If you're a Christian, you've already been raised from the deadness of sin. And maybe that's a greater miracle than physical resurrection. Look with me at verse 1 again. And you who were dead. Now, this describes the condition of every individual. You were dead. Now, listen to me. If you're a Christian, this is your past. If you're not a Christian, this is your present. This is where you are right now. You're dead. You see, man's trouble is not that he's out of harmony with his environment. Man's trouble is not that he can't make meaningful relationships. Man's trouble is he is dead. In 4:18 of Ephesians, it says he is alienated from the life of God. So that his deadness is not deadness in the physical, it is deadness in the spiritual. He is dead to God. His body is alive, but his inner man, spiritually speaking, is dead. You say, what does it mean to be alienated from the life of God, dead to God? The best way to see it is in reference to physical death. Physical death is an inability to respond. And no matter what the stimulus is, physical death means you can't react. You've been to enough funerals, and so have I, to know what physical death is. Doesn't matter what the stimulus is, no physically dead individual ever reacts to any stimulus. I remember one time I was sitting in my office over here, some years back, and a little boy came banging on the door, and he was crying, and he said, "Are you the Reverend? Are you the Reverend?" And I said, "Yes." And he said, come, please, quickly, quickly." And so he took off running, and I ran after him. We ran down Roscoe Boulevard, halfway down this block, and crossed the street into a house. And I got in the house, and the lady was standing there, a young lady, and she was weeping, and the tears were running down her face. And I said, "Well, what is it? What's wrong?" And she said, "My baby is dead. My baby is dead. My baby's dead." And she pointed to the bedroom, and I walked in, and lying on the bed was a little lifeless baby of about 3 months. It was turning a funny kind of a blue color, and there was absolutely no breath at all. And I asked her if she had tried to revive the baby, and she said, "Yes, yes." And she picked up the baby, and she caressed the baby to her breast and loved it and kissed it and cried tears all over its little head, but there was absolutely no response. And soon the ambulance arrived, and they were unable to do anything. The baby was dead. And I thought to myself, you know, I'm sure that in terms of human relationships, the very strongest stimulus there is the love of a mother for a little infant. If that mother can't get a response out of that little infant, that's death. Physical death, the inability to respond. Spiritual death is the same thing. All the caresses and all of the affection and all the tears and the love of God draw out absolutely nothing. Because a spiritually dead person is alienated from the life of God. There is no capacity for a response. And it isn't just a question of being dead and inanimate. It's like John Eadie, the great Scotch commentator, said, it's a case of death walking. They are literal spiritual zombies because they don't know they're dead. They're still going through some motions. Death walking. And what is the activity of the death walker? Look at it. Verse 1. Dead in trespasses and sins. Functioning in the area of sin. Functioning in the area of trespass. Now, I want you to notice something. We are not dead because of sin. We are dead because we were born sinful. We are not dead because we commit sin. We don't do a sin and then die. We're born dead. That's why we sin. I always think of it this way. I am not a liar because I lie in the first place because in my heart, what? I'm a liar. A man does not kill and thus he is a murderer. He kills because he is a murderer. The Bible says that it is what comes out of a man that defiles the man. And we are dead, and that deadness functions in sinfulness. The in here in the Greek is what is called a locative of sphere. It is talking about the sphere in which we live. It is not a because of, it is an in. It is a location, a position. And by the way, the opposite of being in Christ is being in trespasses and sin. The word sins is interesting. Hamartia, very familiar word. It's a hunter's word. It means to miss the target, to miss the mark. A man shoots his arrow and misses the target. The second word, paroptoma, the word trespass, means to slip or fall or stumble or go the wrong direction. Now you say, but hamartia, in the sense of missing the mark, what do you mean by that? Now watch. This is the real, true biblical definition of sin. Sin is a failure to hit God's target. All right, well, you say, what's God's target? Here it is, listen. For all have sinned. Even, chi there, come short of the what? Glory of God. Sin is a failure to glorify God. Romans 1 says that. When they knew God, they what? Glorified Him not as God. That is sin. Sin is coming short of glorifying God. It does not mean, when we say a person is a sinner, it does not mean that they're all the same level of vile, rotten, degraded, corrupt, decaying sinners. You could have 20 dead corpses and they could all have varying degrees of decay. They'd all be dead, but different degrees of decay. And so it is in human history and humankind. All are dead, but there are variances in the decadence, in the decaying of what is left. But sin is not a question of decay ultimately. It is a question of falling short of something. Sin has much more to do with what you don't do than what you do. You got that? Sin is really not an issue of what you do, but of what you fail to do. It is that you fail to come to the glory of God. It is that you fail, Matthew 5:48, where Jesus said, be ye perfect as your Father in heaven is perfect. And that's where we fail, right? Or as it is written, 1 Peter 1:16, be ye holy for I am holy. Glory, holiness, perfection, that's the target. And that's where we fail. Now, there may be different levels of morality, different degrees of decadence, but we all fall short. It would be as if the whole congregation from Grace all lined up on the Pacific Ocean and said, we're going to have a jump-off, folks. We're going to see who can jump to Catalina. And you can have as long a run as you want. And we'll all run down to the beach and everybody jump and we'll see who gets there. Listen, we'd all end up at different levels in the water, but nobody would get to Catalina. And the same thing is true in terms of the spiritual. There are different levels of attainment in human life. There are different levels of morality and so forth, but nobody gets to the glory of God. And nobody gets to perfection. And nobody gets to holiness. That's why we only know that in Jesus Christ when His righteousness is given to us by God. You see, it is not so much that sin is what I do, it is what I fail to do. I'm trying to jump to perfection, I don't make it, and I land in the sea of sin. So my behavioral sins are simply what is left when I can't make it to God's standard. And I say that because a lot of times we meet good people, and we say, I'm a good guy. I mean, I do civic good, humanitarian good. I'm a wonderful father. I love my wife, love my kids, take care of things. I'm very generous, very kind. Listen, nobody would ever deny that, and that's very wonderful. I mean, that's a good way to be. Jesus recognized that. In Luke chapter 6, verse 33, Jesus said, if you do good to them who do good to you, what thanks do you have? Sinners do the same. Jesus said, sinners do good to each other. That's right. People do good to each other, but Jesus said, people who do good to each other are still called what? Sinners. Because sinning is not an issue of what you're doing to each other. It's not relational. You can't say, well, I'm all right because I do good to people. That isn't the point. The point is, it's what you don't do. And you don't live a holy life. And you don't live a perfect life. And you don't reach the standard which is the glory of God. That's the issue. And in Luke 11:13, Jesus said this, "If ye then being evil know how to give good gifts to your children, how much more shall your heavenly Father give the Holy Spirit to them that ask?"

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3: Ankle deep in the sea, a long way from the goal. That's the problem. So, man is dead. He is dead in his inability to reach God's standard, and he falls and slips and stumbles and goes the wrong direction because of his deadness. He is a death-walking zombie manifesting a total inability to accomplish God's standard, even though from time to time he manifests some moral goodness. So he's a death walker. Let's look at verse 2. You say, well, what environment is he functioning in? This death walker who is wandering through existence, what is the sphere in which he functions? All right, verse 2. In which in time past you walked according to the course of this cosmos, this world, this age. Stop right there. First thing he says, you are not only dead before you're a Christian, but you are functioning as a death walker, doing sins and trespasses according to the course of the world. In other words, you are a victim of the spirit of the age. People say, well, we do what we want. My football coach used to say to me, I'd become a Christian, but I want to do what I want. And I used to say to him, but you're not doing what you want. You're doing what the world dictates. You are walking according to the course of the cosmos. Now, the word cosmos here doesn't speak of a physical world. It speaks more of the ideological world of sin, the conceptual world of evil, the system of Satan, the system which he generates. In other words, the zombie, the death walker, does indulge in the sins of the times. He's right up on them. He's current. He lives according to the world's standards, the world's values, in his own time. He's conducting himself in complete harmony with the spirit of the age. The Germans call it the Zeitgeist, the spirit of the times. He just does what the world does. It is an age alienated from God, and he has a mind alienated from God. They're in harmony with each other. He just walks in the sphere of sin in the spirit of the age. The cosmos, which Satan dominates, according to John 12:31, the prince of this world, Jesus said, he dominates it. And it pressures man, and man succumbs and does what the world system tells him to do. That's total depravity. Total depravity is death walking in sin and trespass according to the spirit of the age. That's total depravity. Doesn't mean you never do a good thing. It just means you're locked into a circle that you can't escape. A death walk in the spirit of the age.
4: You're listening to Grace to You, the Bible teaching ministry of John MacArthur. The title of John's current study, Richer Than You Think. Now, today John used some, well, interesting terms to describe unbelievers. He called them zombie-like and death walkers. Makes you wonder how there could ever be hope for any of us. I mean, what can a spiritually dead person do to make himself spiritually alive? Here's how John answered that question.
5: The short answer? Nothing. That is why Jesus said to Nicodemus, you must be born from above. That's a very, very well chosen metaphor. You must be born from above. You didn't contribute to your first birth. Obviously, nobody contributes to their physical birth. And that is why Jesus used that analogy. You had no contribution to your first birth. And you make no contribution to your second birth. You didn't make a contribution to your first birth because obviously you didn't exist. Well, you can't make a contribution to your new birth because, you know, in a sense, you don't exist either. You are spiritually dead. You are a nothing, a no one, virtually non-existent. Theologians have called that the doctrine of absolute inability. Absolute inability. That is the foundation of our understanding of God's work of salvation.

0: all the other elements of salvation come together and find their place based on this doctrine. To say it another way, the foundational doctrine on which salvation's understanding is built is the doctrine of human depravity, total depravity. This is the fundamental problem of all humanity. It is not a lack of self-esteem that is man's problem. It is not that he's out of harmony with his environment. It is that he is dead, virtually non-existent. He needs life.
1: 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Now for the entire Grace to You staff, I'm Phil Johnson with a question. 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
7: Thank you for joining us. As believers in our Lord and Savior, Jesus Christ, it is vital that we possess the mind of Christ. How do we do that? By consistently studying and applying God's Word daily. We are compelled to let the mind of Christ be in us and assures us that as the children of God, we can have the mind of Christ. Have Bible, pen, and paper handy and listen closely as Pastor Rander teaches us today.
8: We are going to go to now the Bible, God's divine revelation to man. Part 2 of the Bible, God's Divine Revelation to Man, Part 2. How do we know that the Bible is the only book God ever wrote? Isn't that a critical question? How do we know? Everybody's saying, well, my Bible's the Bible, and all that kind of stuff. And anything that God does, Satan come alongside and try to counterfeit the work of God so as to deceive you away from God. And this is a very, very critical series because there's a lot of false doctrine out there, a lot of false teachings out there, a lot of things being said in books and radio and television and periodicals, and you can't believe everything you hear. You can't believe everything that you see. You have to know the truth of the Word of God for yourself. If you are biblically illiterate, you cannot glorify God to the extent that God wants to be glorified. And so we want to walk circumspectly in a world that wants to toss you about with no spiritual footage, with no spiritual foundation. We want you strong and a pillar of strength in the times in which we live. Why don't you say amen? So how do we know that the Bible is the only book God ever wrote? Number one, because of the fulfilled, the word is prophecies. Fulfilled prophecies in the Bible. For example, there are many Old Testament prophecies concerning Christ's first coming. Prophecies. In other words, you had in the Old Testament, you had prophets, Old Testament prophets coming on the scene, and they spoke in the Spirit prophetically about things that would happen centuries and centuries and centuries later, long after they would have gone to be with the Lord. And so predictive prophecy is one way we can know that the Bible is legitimate, that it is real, and that it is true. Let me give you some examples as you see on your handout there, and I'll kind of be reading those references as we go along. Prophecy. Look at the prophecy. The first prophecy we have here is his virgin birth. In the Old Testament reference of Isaiah 7:14, you have Isaiah coming on the scene saying in the Spirit by God, therefore the Lord himself will give you a sign. Behold, the virgin shall conceive and bear a son and shall call his name Emmanuel. And Emmanuel means what? God with us. This is what Isaiah said. And then if you look at the New Testament, you have the fulfillment of what Isaiah said many, many, many centuries ago. In the New Testament, Matthew chapter 1, verse 20, it says, the prophecy here being fulfilled by Isaiah, but while he thought about these things, behold, an angel of the Lord appeared to him in a dream, saying, Joseph, son of David, do not be afraid to take to you Mary, your wife, for that which is conceived in her is of the Holy Spirit. Look at that. Look at that prophecy being fulfilled, spoken by Isaiah centuries ago. In the Gospel of Luke, chapter 1, verses 30 to 35, it says, and the angel said to her, do not be afraid, Mary, for you have found favor with God. And behold, you will conceive in your womb and bring forth a son, and shall call his name Jesus. He will be great, and he will be called the Son of the Highest. And the Lord God will give him the throne of his father David, and he will reign over the house of Jacob forever, and of his kingdom there will be no end. Then Mary said to the angel, how can this be, since I do not know a man? And the angel answered and said to her, the Holy Spirit will come upon you, and the power of the Highest will overshadow you. Therefore, also that Holy One who is to be born will be called the Son of God. There you have Isaiah speaking prophetically, and then the prophecy being fulfilled here in the New Testament in Matthew chapter 1, verse 20, and the Gospel of Luke chapter 1, verses 30 and 35. Another Old Testament prophecy. You have the prophecy concerning our Lord's triumphal entry. In the Old Testament, there's a reference speaking to the Lord's coming centuries later. In Zechariah chapter 9, verse 9, you have Zechariah, that prophet of God, saying, rejoice greatly, O daughter of Zion. Shout, O daughter of Jerusalem. Behold, your king is coming to you. He is just. And having salvation, lowly, and riding on a donkey, a colt, the foal of a donkey. Look at Zechariah talking and speaking of something that God had given him by the Spirit many, many centuries earlier. And then we have the prophecy being fulfilled with 100% accuracy. Look at the New Testament fulfillment of Zechariah 9:9. In the Gospel of John, chapter 12, verses 12 through 15, it says, the next day a great multitude that had come to the feast, when they heard that Jesus was coming to Jerusalem, took branches of palm trees and went out to meet him and cried out, Hosanna! Blessed is he who comes in the name of the Lord, the King of Israel. Then Jesus, when he had found a donkey, look at this prophecy being fulfilled, sat on it as it is written, fear not, daughter of Zion. Behold, your king is coming, sitting on a donkey's colt. Isn't that marvelous that you have Zechariah prophesying all those years earlier, and then centuries and centuries later, the prophecies coming to fruition and fulfillment with 100% accuracy? That's how you know the Bible is true. What other book can do that? Let's look at the prophecy concerning his side being pierced, the Lord's side being pierced. The Old Testament account is found in Zechariah chapter 12, verse 10. It says, I will pour on the house of David and on the inhabitants of Jerusalem the spirit of grace and supplication. Then they will look on me whom they pierced. Yes, they will mourn for him as one mourns for his only son, and grieve for him as one grieves for his firstborn. Look at that prophet Zechariah. And then it's being fulfilled. The side of our Lord being fulfilled on Calvary, that prophecy being fulfilled in the Gospel of John, verse 19 and 34. It says, but one of the soldiers pierced his side, and with a spear, and immediately blood and water came out. Look at the prophecy being fulfilled, spoken by Zechariah so many centuries earlier. Then you have the prophecy of the broken bones, the Lord's broken bones. The Old Testament reference is Psalms 34:20. It says, he guards all his bones. Not one of them is broken. In other words, not one of the bones of the Lord Jesus Christ would be broken at Calvary. Here's that prophecy being spoken by the psalmist. And then look at the New Testament fulfillment centuries later with 100% accuracy. In the Gospel of John chapter 19, verses 32 through 33, it says, then the soldiers came and broke the legs of the first and of the other who was crucified with him. But when they came to Jesus, and saw that he was already dead, they did not break his legs. Man, that makes me want to shout. That is just astounding. No book can do that, y'all, but the Bible. God's miracle book. Look at the prophecy in the Old Testament concerning Christ's resurrection. In the Psalms number 16, verse 10, it says, for you will not leave my soul in Sheol, nor will you allow your Holy One to see corruption. Talking about our Lord. And then look at the New Testament fulfillment concerning Christ's resurrection. In the Gospel of Luke, chapter 24, verses 1 through 7, it says, now on the first day of the week, very early in the morning, they and certain other women with them came to the tomb, bringing the spices which they had prepared. But they found the stone rolled away from the tomb. Then they went in and did not find the body of the Lord Jesus. And it happened as they were greatly perplexed about this, that behold, two men stood by them in shining garments. Then, as they were afraid and bowed their faces to the earth, they said to them, why do you seek the living among the dead? He is not here, but is risen. Remember how he spoke to you when he was still in Galilee, saying the Son of Man must be delivered into the hands of sinful men and be crucified, and the third day rise again. Wow. The Psalms predict the resurrection, and then we see the fulfillment of it with 100% accuracy in Luke chapter 24, verses 1 through 7. Then you have the prophecy of our Lord's ascension, Christ's ascension. In the Old Testament, the reference, the psalmist speaks in the Spirit, saying in Psalms 110, verse 1, the Lord said to my Lord, sit at my right hand till I make your enemies your footstool. That's our ascended Lord there, prophetically spoken by the psalmist. But in the New Testament, we see the fulfillment of the Psalms, saying in Acts chapter 1, verse 9 and 10, now when he had spoken these things, while they watched, he was taken up, and a cloud received him out of their sight. And while they looked steadfastly toward heaven as he went up, behold, two men stood by them in white apparel. We see the Lord's ascension as prophesied in Psalms 110, verse 1. Isn't that just exciting? Isn't that just exciting? Wow! That makes me want to jump all over the place. My friends, the Bible is 100% truth. Okay, now we'll go to number two. So we said the Bible, well, how can we know that God wrote the Bible? Because of predictive prophecy. Secondly, we know that the Bible is the only book God ever wrote because of scientific accuracy. Because of scientific accuracy. Even though the Bible is not a science book, it is scientifically accurate when it speaks of matters concerning science. Wow. In other words, the science can be found in the Bible. Let me give you an example. A, God in the blank created, that's the word, created the universe out of nothing. Out of nothing. In the book of Hebrews chapter 11 verse 3, it says, by faith, we understand that the worlds were framed by the word of God, so that the things which are seen were not made of things which are invisible. In other words, man needs something to make something. Huh? And a man needs to use God's dirt. God's tree, huh? God needs to use, a man needs to use something that God has already made to make something, huh? This building wasn't just, nobody can make this building with nothing. You had big trucks coming in, cement trucks coming in, all the steel coming in, all that stuff coming out the ground. They were bringing in God's stuff direct this facility, huh? To make this coat, your tie, your glasses, they needed some thread. They have to have something to make something, but only God can take nothing and out of nothing create something. And the reason he can take nothing and create something out of nothing, because he's God all by himself. He's God all by himself. B, moisture in the atmosphere goes through a cycle of evaporation and condensation. And the scripture, the science scripture on that is found in Psalms 135, 7a. He causes the vapors to ascend from the ends of the earth. He makes lightning for the rain. You see, moisture is even, that aspect of science is in the Bible. See, I love this one. The shape of the earth is what? Round. The shape of the earth is what? Round. Let me give you a little history lesson just for a moment. Would you just let me digress just for a moment? I feel pretty good this morning. In 1942, Christopher Columbus sailed from Spain, looking for a new trade route to the Indies. He was unable to secure funding for his expedition from the King of Portugal because the king and his experts did not believe he could make the trip because the distance was too great and the earth was flat. So they wouldn't fund Christopher Columbus. He was subsequently able to secure funding from the King and Queen of Spain. It was during his voyage that the theory of a flat earth was fully disproved because his ships did not fall off of the edge of the earth. My goodness. Well, in Isaiah chapter 40, verse 22a, it says, "It is he who sits above the circle of the earth." All they had to do was go to the Bible. It is he who sits above the circle of the earth. My friend, long before Christopher Columbus made his discovery, God had already declared that the earth is round. All you gotta do is go to the book. Let's look at number D. The earth is suspended. The earth is what? Suspended. That's the word in what? Space. In Job chapter 26, verse 7, I love this verse. You say it every time. I can't have it. I love them all. Job 26, 7 says, look at this. Look at Brother Job as he speaks. He stretches out the north over empty space. He hangs the earth on nothing. God, he hangs the earth. He doesn't need a string. He doesn't need something to hold. He doesn't need super glue. He hangs the earth on nothing. The sun is there. The stars are not hanging on some kind of heavenly string. All that stuff just hangs there. And you can look at it and you can just enjoy it. And when you look at creation, all you can conclude is how great thou art. Oh. That's awesome. That is awesome. E, the stars are a great distance from the earth. Stars look close, but they're a great distance from the earth. In Job chapter 22, verse 12, it says, "Is not God in the height of heaven? And see the highest stars, how lofty they are." In other words, lofty, how high they are. Number three, the Bible, let's go from the scientific evidence. So the Bible is true because even science can be established. And you can see science all over the Bible. And so let's go on to the next one. The Bible is true, number three, because it validates archaeology. Say archaeology. The word is archaeology. The existence of the Hittites was questioned in spite of numerous biblical references to them. For example, I'll read these rather fast. In Exodus chapter 32, verse 2, it says, "And I will send my angel before you, and I will drive out the Canaanites and the Amorites and the Hittites," which proves they existed. That was a nation that existed. "And the Perizzites and the Hivites and the Jebusites." In Deuteronomy chapter 7, verse 1, it says, "When the Lord your God brings you into a land which you go to possess and has cast out many nations before you, the Hittites and the Girgashites and the Amorites and the Canaanites and the Perizzites and the Hivites and the Jebusites, seven nations greater and mightier than you." The Hittites was a real nation that others were trying to disprove. In Deuteronomy chapter 20, Deuteronomy 20, 17, it says, "But you shall utterly destroy them, the Hittites." Don't tell me the Hittites didn't exist. The Bible said they did. "And the Amorites and the Canaanites and the Perizzites and the Hivites and the Jebusites, just as the Lord your God has commanded you." In Joshua chapter 3, verse 10, it says, "And Joshua said, by this you shall know the living God is among you, and that he will without fail drive out from before you the Canaanites and the what? Hittites and the Hivites and the Perizzites and the Girgashites and the Amorites," all these ites, "and the Jebusites." Whoa, man, I'm glad we don't have all that today. In Joshua chapter 24, verse 11, we see the Bible also substantiating the Hittites. It says in Joshua 24, verse 11, Then you went over the Jordan and came to Jericho, and the men of Jericho fought against you, also the Amorites and the Perizzites and the Canaanites and the what? Hittites, the Girgashites and the Hivites and the Jebusites. But I delivered them into your hands. In other words, the Hittites did exist as a nation because the Bible said so. And to further add to that, archaeologists also say so. However, in 1906, during an excavation, Hugo Winkler of Berlin discovered an ancient Hittite capital where numerous clay tablets were discovered, which were written in Hittite language. You see here, archaeologists discovering that the nation of the Hittites really existed as others were trying to disprove. And then the skeptics for years questioned the existence of Belshazzar as king of Babylon. However, archaeological discoveries have established not only his existence, but also his association with his father, Nebuchadnezzar, king of Babylon, as well as his relationship to Nebuchadnezzar. My wife and I have been to Israel a number of times, and there are still archaeological digs and discoveries are being made as it relates to things that the Bible has said. And then they find it thousands of years later, even today, being unearthed as spoken in Scripture so many years ago. So even the Bible affirms archaeology. Number four, we know God wrote the Bible because it calls us names we would never call ourselves. You know, we like ourselves too much to call our own selves names unless you kind of got some kind of mental disorder. You know, you don't walk around here saying, you know, "I'm crazy. I'm a lunatic." You know, you say, "Aren't I pretty? Am I handsome? I'm quite intelligent." You see, and you many folk are stuck on themselves, and they don't have room in their vocabulary to call themselves names. But the Bible calls us names that we would not call ourselves. That's how I know the Bible has validity and that the Bible is from God. Let me tell you some names the Bible calls us. Y'all ready? In Job 15:16, it says, "How much less man who is abominable and filthy." Last time you called yourself filthy. "Who drinks iniquity like water." Bible said man is filthy. And when you see all the diabolical, damnable things, a whole lot of filthiness is coming, through humanity in the world in which we live. The Bible calls us filthy. When the last time you called yourself filthy? Huh? Oh, no. You say, I took my bath. Proverbs chapter 6, verse 6 says, go to the ant, you sluggard. Last time you call yourself a sluggard. Consider her ways and be wise. If you're lazy, you're a sluggard. You can't get up and go to work, you're a sluggard. Well, the Bible said, yeah, well, you got some kind of disorder. No, you lazy. You got a lot of folk on a government assistance. Now, some folk legitimately needs to be there, so don't throw rocks at me. But there are a whole lot of folk laying up, getting fat, watching TV shows, having more babies to get more money. The problem is they need to get up and go to work. It ought to be a statute of limitation on how long you can lay in the house. Oh, God, help me preach this message. Calls him a slugger. Let me go on and call some more names here. I'm so glad I ain't calling you these names. The Bible calling you these names. Okay? Proverbs 18:2 says, a fool has no delight in understanding, but in expressing his own heart. Also, Psalms 14:1 says, a fool says in his heart, there is no God. Anybody talking about there's no God? I don't care how intelligent they are. I don't care if they have a PhD sitting in Professor C at some major university. They are educated fools. Bible calls you a fool. Yeah. You got the Bible calls some children fools. Isaiah 64:6 says, but as we all like an unclean thing, that's what it calls us, an unclean thing, and all our unrighteousness are like filthy rags, unclean things, filthy rags. Well, I know the Bible is true. None of us will call ourselves these things.
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0: He's just a regular guy with a cool job that God loves for some reason. Welcome to the Steve Marston Show, a daily journey in learning how to live more like Jesus, conversations with those that God is working through, and dad jokes. It's the most unique show you'll hear today. Now, here's Steve.
1: Hey, just as a heads up, this is a best of edition of the Steve Marston Show. Here we go. Greetings. Welcome in. The Steve Marston Show is here. What are we at? Thursday already? Thank you for being here. And I tell you, I am a little thrown off because, one, we do have the long holiday weekend coming up. But honest to goodness, we have got something in my family tomorrow that just started out as something real small, real nice, and it just kind of blossomed into this ginormous mountain. It's my daughter's best friend is getting married, and my wife's doing the wedding cake. My daughter's going to be in the wedding, and that was really supposed to be all of our kind of participation in it, but it's just kind of grown since then, and it's just like, oh my goodness, and this is going to be a big affair now on our part. We're doing a lot for this, and again, look, not complaining, love the family, love the girl, love the boy. They are superb people, and they're two good kids. So happy to do it. But, man, we are going to be running the roads, and it's going to be crazy for the next 24 hours. But that's my problem. You don't care anything about that. I'm glad that you're starting your almost evening with me. We are live on two great radio stations, AM 630 The Word in San Antonio, as well as Faith Talk 99.5 in Little Rock. And speaking of San Antonio, they took it on the chin last night against Oklahoma City, but now the series shifts back to the Alamo City, and I cannot wait. I am really pulling for the Spurs to pull this out. And that's not pandering. I have been a Spurs fan long before I was on the radio in San Antonio, long before. I'm a David Robinson type fan. I go back that far. So just to throw that out there as well. We're also streaming our video on like 71 pages. That's not an exaggeration. We are all over the interwebs. So dial us up, leave us a comment where you're watching from, and we will acknowledge you and be able to interact with you as well. We've got a toll-free number if you want to call in, 888-901-5454, 888-901-5454. As we get started today, I wanted to talk a little bit about something that maybe seems a little antithetical, maybe a little bit off from what you would normally think of from a Christian radio talk show, which, by the way, that's what we try to do all the time, is kind of weave when others are, you know, bobbing. So today I wanted to talk about the times when we can't be tolerant, the times when we can't just let kind of whatever be will be, because there are those certain moments. Now, look, for the most part, we are called to be followers of Jesus, to stand up where he says to stand, but, you know, also to live as much as it's possible peaceably with not only other believers, but unbelievers as well. And we always want to try to give grace. We always want to try to be kind in everything that we do and say. But there are some times where, like I say, there are stands we have to make. There are some kinds of lines that you just can't cross because the gospel won't allow you to do so. And this is why, when you look at the grand scheme of things, Jesus always came to divide people. And that's kind of a radical statement for some people. What? He came to divide? Yeah, I mean, think about this. When you look through the scripture, every time Jesus started to get rock star following, where, I mean, he was just pressed in on every side, people were just
2: clamoring to touch him and be around him and just to see him in person. Every time that number started to swell, you know what he did? He thinned it out. He got it down to where it was really just only 12 of them. And one of those 12 was a wolf in sheep's clothing. Now, why do I bring this up? Because sometimes when we are talking about issues of the day, when we're talking about how culture is changing and evolving, we have to make sure that we don't let God's word be compromised. You know, a lot of times, you know, the easiest one we can pick on is abortion, right? Clearly, that is something we can't be muddled about, middle of the road about. It's clearly something that is against Scripture, and we have to say so. Same thing with like homosexuality and the marriage that they say that they have. That's not biblical, and we have to stand where it says that. Now, again, we don't ever have the right to do so in a condescending way or a holier-than-thou way. We must always be kind in what we're doing, but we have to take a stand. And sometimes taking a stand means not with the outside world necessarily, but with those that are closest to us. Sometimes that happens. I'm reminded of this because there's a great baseball player, Ellie De La Cruz, who plays for the Cincinnati Reds. He had a statement on social media that said he wasn't thrilled about having to do the Pride Night and wear the different uniform and the different colors. He said, "I have dedicated my life to baseball because I want to play this game, and I do it for myself, I do it for my teammates, I do it for the city that I represent and the jersey that I wear. I don't do it for some kind of social, political statements. That's not what I'm about." Now, I don't know whether he believes as a Christian or not, but those kind of stands can cost you. We saw it in the NBA when the guy did it not too long ago. His name escapes me, but he was let go. He was placed on waivers because he said virtually the same thing. Now, we're not going to have a platform like these professional athletes will have, but sometimes when you're with your family, sometimes when you're with your coworkers, there just has to be a time where you draw a line in the sand and say, "I can't be involved in that. I can't approve of that. As much as I like you, as much as I want our friendship slash relationship to continue to grow and continue to be what it always has been, I just can't follow you down this road." You have to be able to do that. And look, if they are real friends, if they're good family people, they may not like it, but at least they'll respect it because you're living for what you say you believe in. But maybe they won't. You have to be willing to allow those relationships to go to the side. And you think, well, would Jesus do that? Yeah, Jesus did that a lot. And again, it's only over those things that are so important. And the thing about it is, there's not a lot of them. There's only a handful of things that are non-negotiable in the Christian faith. And as much as society pushes against it, we have to push back. There's just no two ways about it. All right, that's the opening statement for today. Big show coming up for you, and we'll continue with it after this. Stay with us.
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2: We are thankful that you're here as we continue here on Thursday. A quick programming note, coming up tomorrow, our buddy David Odell is going to be sitting in the chair for me. He does a fantastic job. He is a pastor. He's a Bible teacher. He's also a podcast host as well. So he does a great job, and I'm thankful that he's able to sit in for me on short notice tomorrow. Also, we are closing in on our time with our Ministry of the Month because we're running out of the month of May, and we will be giving away these books called Lennon, Dylan, Alice, and Jesus, The Spiritual Biography of Rock and Roll, from Greg Laurie, coming up in the next couple of days. 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And again, that's all you do. You just sign up, and you can win one of these multiple copies of this book that we've got for you from Greg Laurie. And Greg Laurie and A New Beginning is heard at 12 o'clock in San Antonio, 10 o'clock every morning in Little Rock. So don't miss his teaching. He's really top shelf there as well. Okay, as we get ready for a Friday, even though I'm not going to be here on Friday, we thought we would get to our review of the Babylon Bee today. And this one's pretty good. Look, let's just be honest. It's just you and I here talking, right? Whenever you think about Christian movies, when you hear that, sometimes that brings to your mind less than quality work, doesn't it? I mean, most of the films that come out really have lacked production values. They've really lacked storylines that are worth anything. The actors usually, and again, I'm just calling balls and strikes here, but these are usually actors that are C-list actors that can't get roles in anything else, and they take these faith-based films. Again, not throwing shade, just saying. And look, and God bless them, that this is a chance for them to continue to make a living. Not saying any of that. I'm just calling it like I see it. And I will admit they have gotten better over time.

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3: A great hurricane has caused a tornado-like shark attack on land. Come on. There's got to be other reasons why characters in these Christian movies don't believe in God, right? Number 8 on the list. You find yourself longing to watch a Hallmark movie. That's throwing some shade. And again, this is the B, not Steve. It says your soul yearns for even a drop of semi-adequate acting. Yeesh. That's stiff. That's hard, man. Number 7 on the list of the 10 signs you accidentally started watching a Christian movie against your will. All background music, not by Casting Crowns, is played by an 80s synthesizer. And the movie credits refer to the musician as the director's nephew, Steven. Sad but true. That's right. Number six. The steamy romantic scene fades to black just before the good parts. It's disappointing. We're going to get some calls on that one. Number 5 of the 10 warning signs that you have accidentally started to watch a Christian movie from our friends over at the Babylon Bee. One character is always described as wayward. He just keeps sinning despite his knowledge of sin. So wayward. Number 4. You recognize the bad guys because they're the ones with all the tattoos. The ringleader tops it off with the prerequisite goatee and ponytail. And they might even say the D word. Darn. Number 4 on the list that you may have accidentally started to watch a Christian movie. Actually, we're at number 3, sorry. Number 3, every character looks suspiciously like Kirk Cameron, but just in a different outfit. Yes, even the elderly woman with the one-liners and surprise gang backstory still favors the Kirk man. Number two, that coffee shop scene was obviously filmed in a megachurch. You can almost smell the stacks of folding chairs just out of view. That's true. Most of these are shot in megachurches. All right, and number 1 on the list of the 10 signs that you may have accidentally started to watch a Christian movie, you are audibly cringing. You can tell the people who have made the movie had their hearts in the right place, but you just feel so bad for them. Cringe. Ugh. Love it. That's good stuff. That is your weekly review of the Babylon Bee here on the Steve Marston Show. When we come back, my son Tyler is going to join us. He is the content creator for a YouTube page called 1189, where he breaks down every chapter of the Bible as a commentary to help you and I understand Scripture better. We'll visit with him coming up next. This is the Steve Marston Show, and we're back before you know it. Stay with us.
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6: We like to bring in my son every week at this time to talk about his YouTube channel. Now, why do we do this? Well, it's not because he's my son, okay? Let's get that out in the open. Because I want to bring him on because this project he's doing, 1189, is amazingly good, and it's all free. That's the best part about it. It's a Bible commentary channel where he does videos over every chapter of the Bible, helping you come to a better knowledge of the scripture. And so we're excited to bring him in and have him on as we do every week. Welcome in, my son Tyler. Hey, bud, how are you?
7: Hey, I'm doing good. How are y'all doing?
6: Doing excellent. And like I say, this is just a labor of love for you that you came to me. I can remember when you said, hey, I'm going to do this. And my first thought was, yeah, this would be a great way for you to have some subscribers and make some money and have something, just a little side hustle. And you were like, oh, no, I'm not doing that. I'm just doing it because I want to make sure people have an opportunity to study the Bible and learn more about the Bible. No charge. I was pleasantly surprised by it. And that's been your heart from the beginning.
7: Yeah, absolutely. I was just looking around at different Bible commentaries and things I was reading, books I was reading, and different organizations that have really good websites and things. And I was just wishing, man, I wish there was some sort of place I could go to where I could get an in-depth breakdown of every chapter of the Bible, you know, that was simple, easy to use, free, and accurate and knowledgeable. And I started looking around, and I was like, well, there's not exactly anything that I'm looking for. So God just kind of put it on my heart, and so I've been doing it for a year and a half now. And so yeah, we've been working our way through the Bible. We've got videos on every chapter of Genesis, Exodus, Leviticus, Numbers, and Deuteronomy, and we've also got videos on every chapter of Matthew, Mark, Luke, and John. And right now we're working our way through the book of Acts. So it's been a really great time to just see what God's word says.
6: It has been. And again, they're so well done. And we're getting into the book of Acts. We're about halfway through or so. And everything is just packed with action, with adventure, with spiritual stuff. And we're up to Acts chapter 14. I think that was released yesterday. And I love the title of this video of Acts chapter 14. How do we define success in ministry?
7: Yeah, for sure. So we're in the middle of Acts, and we pick up with Paul and his companions traveling through what's Galatia, traveling through northern Syria, preaching the gospel and preaching to these different churches. And you see a wide variety of responses to the gospel. right? So there are some people who accept Jesus. There are some people who, you know, they're able to establish these churches and make disciples, and all that's really good. And then on the other hand, you have people who are openly hostile towards Paul and his companions, and people who are persecuting them, people who are beating them, people who are trying to kill them and chase them out of town. And so, you know, I think when we look at evangelistic endeavors, we like to judge our success based on who listened to us, you know, who gave their life to Christ, how many baptisms, how many people did we get come into church? And really, when you look at how the apostles worked and how they spread the gospel, they didn't define success by that metric. They didn't define success based on how many people came to faith. You'll never find in the book of Acts, you know, this many people came to faith and this many didn't. And so because of this ratio, that was a successful missionary journey. Actually, all the missionary journeys they go on is a success because they're being obedient to what Jesus told them to do on page one. And that was go to Judea, go to Samaria, go to the absolute ends of the earth and tell people about me.
8: And that's so much the point of the whole first missionary journey. Was there was a prayer meeting going on, and all these people in the church that was there in that town, Antioch, they were praying. And this was not an idea that one of them had said, hey, we ought to go do this and kind of put feet to what Jesus said. The Holy Spirit put it on their hearts, and the Holy Spirit even called out Paul and Barnabas to do this missionary journey. So it was not ever anything that a person did. It was all Spirit-led.
7: Yeah, absolutely. And you see Paul and Barnabas kind of being the perfect people for the job in, you know, in God's divine foreknowledge, right? You have the dynamic of Paul is the one who's speaking and giving the rhetorical sermons and things that, you know, citing evidence and saying this is how Jesus fulfilled all these scriptures. Meanwhile, you have Barnabas, whose name literally means the son of encouragement, right? He's the kind of emotional one, the relationship one, the one who's really into pouring into people and investing in them relationally. And so you see in this chapter in Acts 14, you have it kind of leads to an awkward situation whenever they're preaching the gospel in this one city and they do this miracle. And all of the Greek-speaking people there, the Gentiles they were preaching to, begin worshiping them as Zeus and Hermes, because Zeus was the father of the gods. So Barnabas, the compassionate one, must be Zeus, and Paul, the messenger, must be Hermes. And so they try to offer sacrifices to these guys, and they're like, wait, wait, wait, that's not what we're doing. That's not what we're about. We're trying to point you to a living God. We're trying to turn you away from these idols that don't have life and show you who really made you and loves you and gave himself for you.
8: Yeah, and I think such a powerful part of this scripture is when the people start doing that, one of their traditions was that at some point, you know, Zeus and these guys came down to earth and intermingled with human beings. So they were thinking they were getting another advent of that, when Paul and Barnabas was able to take that and say, no, let's talk about the real God who did come down to earth, who is a living and still is alive. Yeah, it's such good stuff.
7: Absolutely. If you really know your Greek mythology, that's nothing new, right? The gods come down all the time. Sometimes they take the form of men. Sometimes they take the form of women. Sometimes they take the form of animals. But normally what they're trying to do is deceive humans. You know, they're trying to get one over on them. They're trying to make them do something as a means to an end. And that's why they're coming to earth. Whereas Paul's message is, God really did come to earth, and he did come as a man, but he didn't do it to deceive you. He didn't do it as to get you to do something. He did it because he loves you. He did it to be the sacrificial payment for your sins. He did it to give you a model of what it looks like to live in relationship with him. That's why Jesus came, and that's the good news that, that Paul and Barnabas are trying to share with these guys.
8: My son Tyler is joining us here on the Steve Marston Show. We're talking about his YouTube channel, 1189. It is a breakdown of every single chapter in the Bible, or it will be as soon as he gets completed with the project. Right now we're talking about Acts chapter 14. And there is, you know, not only that kind of, you might say, high point where they were welcomed, even though it was wrongly, but they were welcomed as a heroes with one group of people, but then another group of people, and it's the exact opposite.
7: Yeah, yeah. Well, it's interesting because this, you know, mob that was trying to offer sacrifices to Paul and Barnabas as gods among men, right? Almost pretty instantly, they turn against them. And once they start preaching the gospel, Jesus crucified and resurrected, they are like, okay, I don't really know what you're talking about. And soon enough, they've got some other people who were persecuting them in the other cities that they were preaching in Antioch and Iconium. Those Jewish leaders come to Lystra and start talking about Paul and Barnabas and slandering them to the crowds. And all of a sudden, this city that was ready to praise and worship these guys have turned and they start stoning them. And miraculously, they survive. But it goes to show just the way people can really turn on a dime. You know, I think we see that a lot of times in today's culture with celebrities and things like that. But really, we're all really fickle. And, you know, we like to have our ears tickled. We like to learn some new things. But we also really like to turn on people and tear other people down. And I think Paul and Barnabas just have to wade through that. I think we all have to do that as the church. When we're witnessing to people, when we're living out our lives, we've got to take the good and the bad of humanity and do our best to live out Christ.
8: Absolutely. And, you know, to me, there's sometimes in Scripture where I wish we had a little more detail. I wish we had a little more evidence or a little more of what happened other than what's there. For instance, in verse 19 of this chapter, they dragged Paul out and they stoned him, which means they threw these big rocks at him until they thought he was dead. And they left him basically there thinking he was dead. And then it just says the disciples gathered around him and he rose up and entered the city. And on the next day, he went on with Barnabas to Derbe. What? You know, I mean, this guy is almost dead and he just pops back up. What was that like? I wonder.
7: Yeah, I don't know, but I bet it was probably similar to something another guy experienced just a few years before, you know. I think that using the word rose up, I think that's really intentional. And again, you see that through the writings of Paul and through Acts, the apostles and the disciples suffering on behalf of Christ because of how he suffered for them. Right. Through their suffering, they become identified with Christ. And so, you know, as I think Paul writes in, I think it's 2 Timothy, if we die with him, if we suffer with him, we're also going to be raised up with him. And that's eternally in glory forever. But it's also right here and right now.
8: It is. And that's the thing that I think separates that early church group from especially us here in Western civilization, specifically the United States of America in 2026, they looked at the suffering they were going through as a badge of honor, as somebody to be worthy of suffering for him. You know, that just completely is 180 degrees opposite of what we would ever think suffering would be like.
7: Yeah, and Paul also writes in Romans about being a living sacrifice, you know, and that's one of those kind of cliche terms that we throw around kind of willy nilly. But like, what does that actually mean? Well, it means I've got to die. At least I've got to die to myself, right? You know, I'm still living, but I'm sacrificing my wants, my desires, my flesh, right? I'm leaving that on the altar, and it's only Christ through me. That's still living, you know, that's the goal. And of course, Paul says, I haven't arrived yet. Paul hasn't arrived. I definitely haven't. None of us have, and we will one day. But that's the goal. That's what we should be aiming for.
8: We're talking with my son Tyler and his YouTube channel, 1189. Again, this is a free resource for you to be able to watch these videos because they're all relatively 10 to 12 minutes long. Some of them a little longer, some of them maybe a little shorter, but they break down each chapter of the Bible and do it in a way that's engaging and entertaining. And I can't recommend it enough to you. Look, and I know he's my son and the nepotism and the whole thing, but it is really extremely well done. And I want you to check it out. Now, as we finish up chapter 14, Paul and Barnabas still on the road, headed back to Antioch, where their home base was, to kind of report back as to what they experienced.
7: Yeah, so they end up coming back to Antioch at the very end of chapter 14. And what I think is really pretty neat is they report back what happened to the church at Antioch, and they report to the other churches on their way back that they planted. It's really pretty cool. If you chart out their missionary journey on a map, you see that they've almost made a complete circle back to Antioch, and then they turn around and start coming back the other way, the way that they came, and stopping in each of those cities and encouraging the believers there that did come to faith, encouraging the churches there that were planted, helping them get through the persecution that they have to live with every day of their lives. You know, at least Paul and Barnabas get the pleasure of moving from place to place and kind of getting a fresh start. These believers don't have that luxury. And so Paul and Barnabas go through, they encourage, and by returning, it shows that endurance, right? It shows that, hey, if we can do this, you guys can do this too. And they end up reporting all of those good things at every church along their stop and in Antioch as well. And then eventually they go down to Jerusalem and report the good things there. And that's where we pick up in the next chapter.
8: Yeah, and that'll be coming out, what, Monday, I guess?
7: Yeah, this weekend probably, either Sunday or Monday.
8: Fantastic. So we've got less than a minute left. So tell everyone how they can connect with you at 1189 on YouTube.
7: Yeah, you can check it out on YouTube, 1189. Just type out the words. You can subscribe. You can like the videos. Again, it's completely free. It's just a resource for you to learn your Bible a little bit more and see how the story all kind of comes together. You can catch up. You can stick along with us as we're going through Acts chapter by chapter. And you can also check out the back catalog. Again, we've got videos on every chapter of Genesis, Exodus, Leviticus, Numbers, and Deuteronomy, and Matthew, Mark, Luke, and John. So check those out if you're interested. I really appreciate it.
8: All right. That's my son, Tyler. Excellent job as always. Again, YouTube.com. And so

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6: 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In fact, welcome back to Steve Marston Show. 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If you want to be a part of the program, you can call us. We can take your phone calls right now. We also have our email up at steve@salemmedia.com. You can hit us up there, as well as leaving us a comment on any of our live video stream platforms that we're on right now. Just checking out some of the other things that are going on. I'm a big fan of Stuart and Cliff Konecki. You may remember them. They were kind of internet famous for a little bit. They were on, I think, Joe Rogan, and they were on a couple of other secular podcasts. Logan Paul had them on. And they are apologists. Cliff started years ago going to college campuses and answering questions about the faith just out in the middle of the open square. And they have teamed up together. This is Cliff and his son, Stuart. And they are giving a devotional that's coming out soon, which is really pretty neat. And they were asked about some advice to pastors, because Cliff's a pastor in Connecticut as a regular job. And one of the things he says when he's talking with pastors is how many doubts that pastors would have and the pressure of trying to have it all together to be the spiritual giant and stuff. And Cliff and Stuart both were asked, well, what advice would you give to those that are under the gun like that? And they said, I would start with your own devotional life. I would start to cry out to God like David did in wrestling with his doubts. And he also said, we too often skip over Psalms as the number one prayer book in the Bible. You know, I never thought about it like that, but I guess that really is true. There's tons of prayers in the book of Psalms from all kinds of emotional states, you know? And that's something that really I never thought about before. And anyway, he says it's perfect for dealing with doubt. Then Cliff says, I would recommend reading the book of Job, because Job ask a lot of hard questions after the rug's been ripped out from underneath his feet. And when God comes to answer Job at the end of the book, he does not answer one question. But what he does give Job is an overwhelming sense of his presence with graciousness. That's true. Yeah, that's good advice. Let's see, what else we got here? This is pretty interesting. One sentence that makes your pastor cringe that you should never say to him, or at least one phrase, I guess, is the best way to say this. And I thought, well, before I click on the link, it could be just clickbait. But I thought, what the heck? It got my curiosity up. And I think the people at churchleaders.com who wrote this article, the person's name was Tom Rainer, I think is 100% nail on the head. The one phrase you don't want to use with your pastor is, people are saying, and then you start filling in the blank. Those three words, he says, hit pastors like nothing else. The conversation is almost always followed with frustrating, demoralizing, and a lot of times impossible to resolve. The full sentence may sound familiar. People are saying you don't visit enough, or people are saying that the student ministry is struggling, or maybe a lot of the staff are unhappy. And every version of the phrase shares the same flaw. It hides the source. The people who are quote-unquote saying never get named. Their concerns are never addressed directly, and the pastor is left holding a complaint with nowhere to go. Such good stuff. That really is bright on. Never do that. I resolve yourself never to do that with your pastor. I hope you have a good enough relationship with your pastor that you're able to have conversations like that with him. If not, start working on it and developing it. And stay away from saying, people are saying. I like that. Elsewhere, things going on. Lifeway Research. Again, you know, it's not just the government that does research things that you go, really? They spent tax money to do this? At least Lifeway, I guess, is spending their money. But they, four marks of success in a rural church is what they say. Members caring for one another, a deep connection to a local community, a pattern of steady attendance, and effective discipleship and leadership development. Well, duh. They took research money to do that? Of course that's going to be the sign of a healthy church, whether it's in rural area or not. Okay, and then this. I want to play this for you. You know the actor Elijah Wood? He was on a podcast called The Mythical Kitchen. Let's watch.
7: When you die.
8: And I think increasingly, because, you know, I was raised Catholic, went to church, Sunday school, the whole nine yards when I was a kid. And I think I got further and further away from dogmatic religion, sort of organized religion, but no sort of lack of sense of spirituality or connection to something, right? But that idea of that when we go somewhere, it's not necessarily a place, but a sort of a beyond where everything is and all energy comes from, it is increasingly something I believe is totally true. Yeah. And I think kind of so many of the things that are unexplainable in our lives, even phenomena that is unexplainable, I think all stems from that place. And I think we'll just go back to energy and love.
7: I'm in. I have no reason to believe you lied to me before this.
6: Elijah Wood with the question to him, what happens after we die? And boy, I just wish there were some kind of, some kind of resource, some kind of pamphlet, book perhaps. Maybe if there was a book that would explain some of these mysteries of life, that would tell us exactly what happens in the afterlife and how we prepare ourselves to get there and just what the whole purpose of this craziness that we call life on this third rock from the sun is all about. If only there was something that we could just reach out and read. It'd be so much better, wouldn't it?
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6: Okay, we're back. Thank you for letting us be a part of your afternoon. We like to think of us as the daily dose of encouragement for you. And another heads up that David Odell is going to be sitting in the chair tomorrow for me. And then I'll be back on Tuesday because we have the holiday on Monday. So, looking forward to a great weekend, and I know you are as well, and David's going to do a bang-up job like he always does when he sits in for us. Want to get to Faith Between Your Ears as we wrap up at least my portion of the week here. We've been working on this all throughout the week. It's Romans 15:4, and it's a scripture that says, "Whatever was written in the earlier times was written for our instruction, so that perseverance and encouragement of the scriptures, we might have hope." That's the whole purpose why we have the Old Testament, Paul is saying. It's for our instruction so that we'll know to keep on going and not stop that perseverance, and also be encouraged by it, and we would have hope because of it. That's the gist of what it means. If you can't memorize the whole thing word for word, because it is kind of wordy, that's okay, but just know what it says. Get it inside your heart, but also when you do that, it gets in between your ears as well. So Romans 15:5, however you could get that memorized, get it memorized. Okay, it's time now for the best video on the internet today, and this one is great. I wish I would have thought of this, being that I'm so involved with college ministry. But here are a bunch of young adults doing a little game called Finish the Verse. This is a lot of fun, and there's consequences to not knowing your verse. Let's watch.
16: Finish the verse.
17: Or get dunked.
16: Ah! Joshua 1:9. Have I not commanded you? Be strong and courageous. Do not be frightened and do not be dismayed. For
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6: If you're just listening on radio.
16: Psalm 91 verse 1. He who dwells in the shelter of the Most High.
19: Abides in the shadow of the Almighty.
6: They're holding a tightrope on these people that are precariously perched out over a swimming pool. He's trying to name all the fruits of the Spirit. He got 7 out of 9, and then the dunk.
16: 2 Corinthians 5:17. Therefore, if anyone is in Christ, he is a new creation. The old
20: creation is dead.
21: John 3:17 says, for God did not send his Son into the world to condemn the world, but
16: to save the world. That was right, y'all. I got it. Come on, man. Philippians 4:6-7. Do not be anxious about anything, but in everything by prayer and supplication with thanksgiving, let your requests be made known to God. And
22: he who is faithful and just will.
6: All right, he goes in as well.
16: Hey, try this with your friends. Comment. Jesus loves you. God bless you.
6: That's good stuff. I've never seen that before. Let's finish the verse or face the consequences of getting dunked into the water. Adios.

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0: And thank you for tuning in. I'm Pastor Ron Arbaugh from Calvary Chapel in San Antonio, Texas, and this is the Date Day edition of The Word to Stand On for Life, a program dedicated to taking your phone calls and answering your questions. 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Paula, thanks for hanging out with me. Welcome to the show.
1: You're welcome. Thank you. It's good to be here.
0: So what's up?
1: It seems like it's been a long time since I've been here, but it was just last week, huh?
0: Mm-hmm.
1: It's been a lot of activities. It seems like 2 weeks ago, but we squished in a whole lot of stuff between last Thursday and this Thursday. It just seems like, what? You know, I thought even after graduation, which was last Thursday, that
0: things had slowed down?
1: Yeah.
0: No, it didn't.
1: No, it has not.
0: It's good stuff, but it's crazy busy stuff.
1: Uh-huh.
0: Just real quickly, we've been praying all day for Tish, Pastor Ed's wife, mm-hmm. and you just got news that the surgery was successful and she's doing well.
1: Yeah, and she's going to be home in a couple of hours. That'll be a relief for everybody. So God bless you. Thanks, Pastor Ed, for letting us know.
0: We've had a lot of people in the hospital.
1: Yeah.
0: You know, that's one of the reasons things
1: so
0: are
1: busy.
0: Yeah. It's just there's a lot of people that have been in the hospital going through really difficult stuff,
1: mm-hmm.
0: and praise the Lord, so far it's all turned out well.
1: Yeah.
0: But, you know, you never know.
1: I know. You know, I'm the one, Lord, let the church be 30 people. Because the more people we know, you know, and our hearts keep growing because it's His love that's been poured out in our hearts for all of the people. And you even mentioned that last night, the people are the point, and we were appointed to leave California to come here and love on all the people that He brings to us. And it's like, okay, 30, okay, 100, okay.
0: And he laughs,
1: yeah. And he just keeps bringing more people. And, you know, I've heard of especially men who, you know, tell their wives, okay, 2 children. I don't think I can love anymore. I don't think I can love any more kids. But that just isn't true. The love of God has been poured out into our hearts for any and all that God brings to us. And so, it's true. I found out that's really true. So,
0: last night I had a young woman come up to me and she said, I know you don't know me very well. They haven't been around for, mm-hmm. for very long.
1: Mm-hmm.
0: But we knew that they had gone through a tragedy,
1: yeah.
0: something really, really difficult.
1: Yeah.
0: And she looked at me and she said, I know this is going to sound weird, but all I could think about was I need a hug from Pastor Ron.
1: Mm-hmm.
0: And that's the kind of love that God establishes in our hearts for people and in their hearts for us.
1: Yeah.
0: You know, I'm not surprised at all. I love these people with all of my heart. I'm a little shocked they love me sometimes. But it's just the people are the point, and any pastor or wife that forgets that is missing out on what God really wants to do.
1: Yeah. You know, you say that you're surprised that they love you back, but every child, I don't care how old they are or young, really desires discipline with consistency. Doesn't matter how old they are or young they are. We really do want boundaries because that signifies how much love you have for each one.
0: Yeah.
1: And so, yeah.
0: We've pretty much been doing the same thing here for 31 years.
1: Mm-hmm.
0: That's another thing before you go on. Sunday, May 31st,
1: yep.
0: is our 31st birthday as a church.
1: Yep. May 31st, it's our 31st birthday. Yeah. How cool is that?
0: I remember May 31st, 1995, when we walked down to the Recreation Center, that apartment complex we lived at, and mm-hmm. there was 14 people in the room already, and you and I made 16. Mm-hmm. And I remember there's some funny stuff that happened. If you want to share that, you can. But I said, open your Bibles to Mark chapter 1. Mm-hmm. And we've been doing that very same thing now for 31 years. So our church is 31 years old. Mm-hmm. It seems like yesterday, doesn't it?
1: Well, no.
0: It does seem.
1: It just seems like it wasn't that long ago, but not yesterday. So, yeah, no, I remember a lot of things going back. If you want to share some of the stories in our little rec center, you know, you and I would clean it and get it ready, set up our few chairs and get ready.
0: Actually, I did that myself because you were doing worship practice on Saturdays. And, you know, we did that at the daycare center as well. But you cleaned in exchange for the free. You cleaned the laundry rooms, mm-hmm, in the apartment complex, and they let us use the rec center, mm-hmm, for free.
1: Yeah, I cleaned apartments and laundry rooms, mm-hmm, and stuff there. That was kind of a, you know, when you think about it, God's hand is in everything, because I had a cleaning, you know, business that I did in California before we came out here, and so I didn't tell them I needed a job or wanted a job or anything. And I was reading in, was it Ruth? Where?
0: Glean in the field.
1: Mm-hmm. Naomi says, you know, don't go anywhere. You just stay with Boaz's girls. And so the Lord was telling me, just stay, you know, with the girls. Okay. I'm staying with the girls, whatever that means, that they would come to me. Sure enough, they came and said, we see on your application, we already been in the apartment complex for I don't know how long, that you had a cleaning business.
0: Just a month.
1: Uh-huh. Or was it? Okay. You had a cleaning business in California. Well, the lady who cleans around here, her husband is very ill and she cannot come. So they started asking me, like, one day and then a couple days, and then it turned into a job. And so I learned how to clean. And the Lord used that to put our first bulletins in empty apartments so that when people came in, they would see and know that there's a church in your complex. You could swim in the pool outside and then, you know, come to church in the same location. And so we have people coming to our church, but at the same time, there were some people in the pool outside.
0: Paula, you remember that you were passing out flyers, mm-hmm, about the Bible study that was going to start. You were putting them in the apartments. And the first day you did that, there was a man that came and knocked on the door. Tell that story.
1: Yeah. His last name was Wright. And I think it's Mike Wright or something. Anyway, he comes to the apartment. He knocks on the door, and I open it, not knowing who this guy is. And he just starts just looking so strange, and he says, is this where Pastor Ron lives? Kind of in a way like, are you sure it's a pastor? And I said, yes. And you just come out of the shower. I'm all dirty from cleaning the apartments. I just came home for some lunch, and I'm all dirty and stinky, but our apartment smelled really good.
0: And we've been together 56 years. You've never stunk one day in your life.
1: Oh, man. Good. You're blind and you can't smell. God is so good. But
0: you know that's not true. I have a very sensitive smeller.
1: Yeah, you do. But, I mean, I was dirty. Like, I had washed my hands and my face so I could eat my lunch. But if you would have taken your fingernail on my skin, I just felt like I was just dirty. But anyway, he starts crying. I was like, oh, Ron, he's here for you. And I got to go back to work, you know. But anyway, yeah, he come to find out he was about to, you know, leave this world. Yeah. Kids are listening, and so I'm trying to be sensitive. But he was about to leave this world, you know, by his own hand. And he said, had he not seen that it was a light blue bulletin that we had back in the day, and that if the apartment church wasn't right here, he didn't know what would have happened. Anyway, so I left him with you. But yeah, he was about to end it all, and he got to talk to Pastor Ron. Just those little blue bulletins. You never know. The smallest things can be the biggest things.
0: Yeah, God shows you little tiny things.
1: Mm-hmm.
0: Paula, the very first, that May 31st,
1: mm-hmm.
0: I just told the church not long ago, you know, I was a young man when I met most of you. Look mm-hmm. what you've done to me, you know. But on that May 31st, I assumed that you were going to lead worship, just a cappella. You can't play an instrument. I can't play an instrument. So you have a beautiful singing voice. And so that's what I thought. But there was a guy who went to Bible college with me. Now, he's gone to be with the Lord.
1: Mm-hmm.
0: I did his funeral not too awful long ago. But we went to Bible college together. He was not quite as old as I am, but we were kind of the older guys, so we hung around together. And he had family in San Antonio. When he found out I was coming here, he said, well, I'll be out in San Antonio, and maybe I can help you. And I thought, well, you know, if the Lord leads, kind of thing. Well, I was just one day mentioning that we don't have any worship. He said, I'll do it.
1: Mm-hmm.
0: Now, he had always played guitar with all of the kids. You know, any 10-minute break, there's 50 guitars that Bible College pulled out. And so I just thought he could play.
1: Mm-hmm.
0: I thought, well, that's good. And he would be singing with them and all that.
1: Mm-hmm.
0: So see, he said, I'll lead worship. And I looked at you like, see, God is even providing a worship leader for us. Praise the Lord. This is good. So
1: we got a real church now.
0: Yeah, first day, opened in a word of prayer.
1: Mm-hmm.
0: And I said, let's enjoy this time of worship. I went back to our seats, and he started strumming the guitar, and he could play well. And then he started singing. And it was the worst noise I think I've ever heard. Not only could he not sing, but he couldn't keep the rhythm of his guitar on beat.
1: Mm-hmm.
0: He was sort of changing it with his voice inflections. And I was thinking, and the next thing I'm thinking, okay, what am I going to do about this? And then I feel this hand grab me. You're sitting next to me.
1: You're
0: and
1: the
0: you
1: pastor.
0: Grab me,
1: do something.
0: And you said, do something about this. And all I could think about was, what am I going to do? I can't embarrass him. I mean, serve him. So I did something about it for the next time.
1: Yeah.
0: But it was just one of those times, you know, I've had questions on this program. How do you stay humble? You have no problem staying humble if you stay close to Jesus. He keeps you humble. I'm thinking that God is a worship leader. We're going to be great. Church is going to grow exponentially.
1: Oh, yeah.
0: And I sat there, and all I could think about was you still holding onto my arm.
1: Gripping. You weren't moving fast enough on me, babe.
0: All I could think about was, Lord, you are so funny.
1: Mm-hmm.
0: And how can I have this sense of humor? And it just, you talk about humility.
1: Yeah. We had a whole lot of things that kept us humble. Your podium was a mic, you know,
0: music
1: stand.
0: And it kept falling.
1: And it kept
0: going up.
1: The Bible was too heavy for it. Yeah. And then we had our dog. I should have told that dog. See, if he was trained, I would have said, sick him.
0: Yeah. See, our dog had just died. Yeah, when we started, the that was a Wednesday night we started the church. That was our first time. And our dog had just died. And everybody wanted to buy us a new dog. You're shaking your head.
1: Because Moto died October.
0: Okay, you're right, you're right, you're right. Mm-hmm. Moto, we had church in
1: Halloween.
0: Yeah.
1: Yeah.
0: Okay, anyway, we had all those experiences, and it's just the Lord. You know, SS, I got a question for SS, and SS, I'll get it probably at the top of the second half of the show. But she sent in a question a week or two ago. What's the funniest thing you've ever had happen?
1: Oh, yeah.
0: And I couldn't think of one.
1: I know.
0: Well, that was funny.
1: That was funny. We've had a lot of funny things. We just forget.
0: Yeah.
1: And like the lady looking into
0: that was creepy. You know, the recreation center at the apartment complex, there was a pool out there, as you would imagine. And I set the church up so that there was a fireplace. And so my back was to all of the windows and the fireplace, and we had people spread out.
1: Yeah.
0: And so I'm teaching, and I see all of these people who are
1: Like, what?
0: Like looking, and you can see looking at their face. And they turn around, and there is a woman there. And now, I'm probably exaggerating now, but this is just how it seemed to me at the time. In the tiniest bikini in the history of the world. And she is pushed.
1: Pressed up against the window.
0: Flush up against the window.
1: Looking in.
0: Trying to look in, see what's going on in there. What's going on in there?

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3: So those are the kind of things that you just deal with.
4: Yeah, yeah.
3: And all you can think about is, dear Lord,
4: yeah.
3: You know, we've 31 years of those kind of things happening.
4: Yeah.
3: The one time when the lead singer on our worship team at the time, who had a beautiful voice, and my eyes are closed and I hear this horrible, horrible note.
4: Yeah.
3: Just, I couldn't be more off key if I sang it.
4: Yeah.
3: And I looked up shocked, and just as she was passing out.
4: Mm-hmm.
3: And just those.
4: Joy Carter.
3: Yeah.
4: She was very pregnant, and she just, I don't know if the baby kicked, but she was, nobody was like, what in the world just happened? Yeah. We've got some good stuff. Good experiences that we can tell other people.
3: Well, 31 years, yeah. Sunday is our birthday.
4: Yeah.
3: Hope the church looks better than I do.
4: Oh, you look great. And I like your shirt.
3: Go Spurs, go.
4: Mm-hmm. Like your shirt.
3: I know this isn't a sports show, but please pray for the Spurs tonight.
4: They need prayer. It's
3: I know
4: a prayer
3: God
4: show.
3: Doesn't care who wins mm-hmm. the basketball games, but we do, and he loves us. So
4: yeah.
3: Go Spurs, go.
4: Yeah. Hey, I wanted to say thank you for the Nigerian worship we had last night.
3: Oh, wasn't it great?
4: Man. Augustina and her mom, I call her Agogo River because that's really her name, but everybody else calls her Maria because that's really her name too. But man, that was so amazing.
3: Yeah, you know, I did three psalms last night, 95, 96, and 97. And they're all short, but it's just pure worship.
4: Yeah.
3: And I didn't know exactly how it was going to work out. But I just felt led to let the people that were here last night experience what we experience on a regular basis mm-hmm. at Saturday morning prayer.
4: Mm-hmm.
3: For many, many years now, we've been doing prayer every Saturday morning, and you and I are there. If we're in town, which is almost always,
4: mm-hmm.
3: We're there. And it's from 9:30 to 10:30. And you know, sometimes people just break out in a song.
4: Mm-hmm.
3: And Maria, Augustina's mom, she'll occasionally sing in her first language.
4: Mm-hmm.
3: And then Augustina will join in. And I just thought, you know, these psalms are pure praise. So after the worship set,
4: mm-hmm.
3: I introduced it that way, and they just stood up and prayed. And one was doing Augustine was doing the chorus or the bridge
4: melody.
3: In the melody in mm-hmm. in English, and Maria was doing the chorus in her language,
4: yeah.
3: And it was just so sweet.
4: They harmonized so well together.
3: Oh yeah. Yeah, and they didn't need microphones. It was really good.
4: No, just beautiful. I was crying.
3: But that's what we experience at Saturday morning prayer. It's just, and we have people, just other people that break out in song sometimes.
4: Mm-hmm, you sure do.
3: But it's just a fascinating thing.
4: Yeah.
3: So.
4: Okay, well, I can introduce this Sweet Summer Devotions starts on Monday, and our theme. It's going to be forever. We're copying your men's retreat. You guys just be with Jesus, right? So ours is Acts 17:26. God puts us in the exact place at the right time so that it'll be easier to find him. And so the ladies are going to hear over and over again, there's no guesswork with God. He knows exactly what he's doing with each one of us. And I'm going to be teaching on Esther's testimony. I know she didn't really do a testimony, but that's how it's going to come out. And I'm really wanting to learn from Esther in this. As I'm studying, it's like, man, I want to be more like her. You know, she had a lot of tragedy in her life. I don't want to have more tragedy in my life. Not that. But
3: that's why I didn't want to teach Job for the longest time.
4: Mm-hmm.
3: We.

0: need to live through the things that we're teaching.
1: Yeah. But she learned the secret of being content in all situations, circumstances. I'm sure, you know, as a youngster, or that she cried out to the Lord a lot, or cried out a lot. But yet she learned when she was around people to let the Lord lead. And so I really want to learn from her. She was gentle, humble, obedient, great servant.
0: Afraid yet faithful.
1: Afraid yet faithful, yeah. She didn't feel entitled. Just a good representative of what a godly woman should be like.
0: Now, clearly she was drop-dead beautiful, so it's only appropriate that you're actually teaching on her.
1: You are... If you were one of my kids, our kids right now, I'd say, okay, what'd you do? Yeah, they would come to me and say, hi, Mom, I love you so much. I'm like, thank you so much. What? What's up?
0: But see, that's not true because I always say that.
1: You do. And it's wonderful. Thank you so much. But when you said that, I was like, I wasn't thinking about that at all. But thank you, babe. I appreciate it. And all the women in the audience are going, aw, that's so sweet. And all the guys are like, really, Pastor Ron? They just made it harder on us. So, thank you, sweetheart. But, yeah, Acts 17:26, Sweet Summer Devotion starts on Monday, June 1st. And then we'll have one on June 8th. And then there'll be a few weeks off because your pastor's wife is kind of selfish because we go on vacation.
0: And so you don't want to miss.
1: I don't want to miss. I'm going to miss one this year, though, because the schedule I didn't do quite right because I thought Father's Day was on the week before. It's not. It's later this year. So anyway, it'll work out. Everybody go on vacation and we come back.
0: So you do the first one and then Jessica's doing the second mm-hmm. one. And then
1: 2 weeks off and then... Yeah. A third one, but I don't remember whose name is on there.
0: You're going to be busy on Monday. You've got your monthly ladies' prayer meeting. It's always on the first Monday of the month.
1: Mm-hmm.
0: And then you've got that, so.
1: Yeah, it's still a busy season. And it's all good stuff, you know. But, yeah, it's still a busy season, but I love it. And it's all my kids come to the house, and they love being with Mama Paula. How did that happen? You know what I'm saying? Oh! I meant to tell you, I've been seeing more people who used to come here. Some got transferred militarily and come back around. Some have moved away. But I've been seeing more of the older, not in age-wise, but people who used to come here a long time ago back in the area at my HEB. So I've been ministering again. Like, why are y'all, where are you living now? Hopefully I'll see you Sunday.
0: Words that will never come from my mouth. My HEB.
1: That's my HEB, yeah. They know me.
0: Hey, we've got 30 minutes left in the program. 210-340-9585 or toll-free 877-630-KSLR. We'll be back in 2 minutes.
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1: Welcome back to the second half of our date day edition of the Word to Stand On for Life. 210-340-9585 or toll free 877-630-KSLR. And Paula, we had no idea we were going to go off with just that. But when you're having your birthday, it's time to do that.
2: Yeah.
1: Hey, got an email from SS. Mm-hmm. And she asked, what do I say or how do I answer a text message like this? And here's the text message she got. Sometimes I just wish I could run away. It's so hard to care for someone who doesn't care about you. All you want to do is be in their life, and they could care less. I say this because he says things and doesn't follow through. I just know I'm not that important to him. He forgets all about me. It doesn't matter. I'm delusional. I just deceived myself honestly into thinking that there was anything from the beginning. I don't have a clue, honestly. I think I shouldn't be dating anyone. Sad but true. Anyhow, I'm sorry. I hope you're having a great day. I love you a lot, and I don't want to drag you down. I just don't know who else to talk to about this. It says, before I let Paula answer this, let me say this. This sounds like an unbelieving woman. She's not married. And this is an opportunity for you to say, God put you on my heart because I'm going to tell you what you need. Now, it sounds like they're living together. You can tell her that she's in a relationship that isn't blessable by God. You can encourage her, but the only real encouragement is for her to find Jesus Christ. So if I'm reading this wrong, and obviously you know her circumstances and we don't, it's a wonderful opportunity for you to share the gospel. Paula can tell you what to say to her if she was married to an unbeliever. Again, you know the circumstances. We don't. Paula, what's your thought?
2: Yeah, it doesn't sound like they're married at all.
1: No,
2: she just wants to be in somebody's life who doesn't really care for her. It sounds like somebody who just is depressed and wants to stay that way. I would say, would you be made well? Why are you staying in a relationship like that? I mean, yeah, I don't get it.
1: I think one of the things we have to remember in a situation like this, unbelievers don't think like we do. This is a perfectly normal thing. I just want to be loved by somebody, and he doesn't love me, and I convince myself that he loved me, but he doesn't love me. Mm-hmm. And this is an opportunity for USS to explain to her why he doesn't love her. If they're living together, if they're sexually involved, mm-hmm. she's giving herself away.
2: She doesn't know her value at all.
1: And you know, Paula, you say that so often, and mm-hmm. I love that you tell ladies mm-hmm. that, because, you know, they're looking for their value from another human being, mm-hmm. and that never is going to provide any sense of security. And SS, this is an opportunity for you to say, here's your problem. You need Jesus Christ in your life.
2: Amen.
1: You're in a relationship that God cannot bless. He loves you, mm-hmm. but he cannot bless you because you're in a relationship that's sinful. And you're looking to a human being for your value instead of looking to the only one who's already established your value. You know, for God so loved the world that he gave. He gave everything because to him you're that valuable, mm-hmm. and you're trying to find peace, and you're trying to find meaning in a relationship that is doomed from the beginning. And I think sometimes we forget that there's no hope for people. You know, we don't want anybody to do any damage to themselves, to hurt themselves. We don't want anybody to live in a depressed state, but the best news that you can communicate to this person is that you don't have to stay this way. You need to get out of this relationship, and you need the relationship with the only man that will truly love you mm-hmm. the way that God wants you to be loved, and that's mm-hmm. Jesus Christ. Mm-hmm. And you know, I think sometimes we get caught up because we care for people.
2: Absolutely.
1: And we don't want people to hurt. Mm-hmm. I think sometimes we get caught up in trying to make them feel better mm-hmm. instead of in love telling them the truth.
2: Yeah.
1: And this is a woman, a girl, I don't know how old she is, but, you know, I would take this line, I don't have a clue, honestly. I'd say, let me clue you in.
2: That's exactly right. That's the line I was looking at as well. Jesus died for you. He loves you so, so very much. And if there is to be a mate in your life, he knows who that is. And he would love nothing more than to first have you love him back, because the Lord already loves you. He would have you love him back and learn what true love is all about. You're looking for the whole song. You're looking for love in all the wrong places and probably way too many faces. And you think you shouldn't be dating anyone, and probably you shouldn't right now, other than Jesus Christ. Let him love you, and let him tell you how valuable you are, how beautiful you are, my darling. There is no flaw in you. That's my line that I love, Song of Solomon 4:7. But you don't have a clue, honestly. You do have a clue, if you be honest. You need Jesus, and he is waiting for you. And when people get saved, in fact, in all the sweet summer devotions that you'll hear, almost every single lady, before they even got saved, will say this: I knew that the Lord was always there.
1: Yeah.
2: And so, yeah, right now, if you're not a believer, date Jesus.
1: Yeah. One other thing, SS, I would make a comment here is, this isn't something that you do by text message.
2: Mm-hmm.
1: You know, she texted you, she opened the door. So call her, take her to get coffee or take her to get lunch or something, and look her in the eye and tell her, my heart breaks for you
2: mm-hmm.
1: because you're trying to find your value, your purpose
2: mm-hmm.
1: In a relationship that can never fulfill.
2: Yeah.
1: And so why would a man who doesn't respect you, a man who is defiling you physically, mm-hmm. why would you expect anything from him? Jesus Christ died for your sins, and he loves you. And a lot of times, Paula, again, because obviously this person knows SS.
2: Mm-hmm.
1: Well, I believe that. Well, no, they don't.
2: Mm.
1: No, they don't. Because if they really believe that, they wouldn't be living a life in rebellion against him. So I think it's just really important. So SS, call her. Don't text her. Call her. It is so frustrating to me as a pastor to see Christians who've fallen into this trap of the enemy and do everything by text message or WhatsApp chat, or I'm making stuff up because I don't know what they are. But we need to talk to people. Yeah. That's how the gospel spread. How will they hear unless somebody tells them?
2: Mm-hmm.
1: You know, faith comes by hearing, not by texting.
2: Yeah.
1: Faith comes by hearing, and hearing by the word of God.
2: Yeah.
1: And SS, God has put you in this lady's life. Obviously, she sees something different about you. And you have the opportunity now to tell her what it is. And she will probably not respond immediately, but she's going to, the Holy Spirit will keep blowing on the message that you communicate to her. This is a woman who needs Jesus. And, you know, I'm very direct with people, SS, when I tell them, if you don't come to Christ, there's no hope.
2: Mm-hmm.
1: He's the only source of hope.
2: That's right.
1: Things will not get better.
2: That's right.
1: This man's not going to change. Right now, you need to change.
2: Mm-hmm.
1: And you do that by coming to Jesus Christ. Paul, yeah. We were at breakfast this morning. I was telling you it was frustrating. We're about halfway through our breakfast, and this young mother comes in with the cutest little girl ever.
2: Still teeny tiny. I mean, like,
1: she was almost two.
2: Yeah,
1: but she looked younger. I mean, because she was so short,
2: mm-hmm.
1: just so small.
2: Mm-hmm.
1: And instantly, the little girl started flirting with me,
2: mm-hmm.
1: and then you got her attention. Mm-hmm. She started looking at you,
2: mm-hmm.
1: and so she kept looking at us
2: mm-hmm.
1: the whole time we're there. This young mom is in her phone, and the baby's sitting there looking around the room. And on two separate occasions, I saw the baby kind of slap her the table. She was in a booster seat.
2: Mm-hmm.
1: Slap the table and reach over to try to take the phone out of her mom's hands. And mom just saying, no, no, no, and go right back in the phone.
2: Mm-hmm.
1: And that baby at less than two is discerning, that mom doesn't really care about me. Mom doesn't have time for me. Mm-hmm. And what I wanted to say, and I, this total stranger, so I didn't say this, but you know, there will be a time, and it won't be long, when this little girl won't have time for you. Mm-hmm. Because she'll follow your example, and she'll be buried into her phone. And I get why the world is trapped by these things. But I really don't get why Christians don't see the damage that's being done. Personal relationships. You know, nowadays you call a doctor, you get 47 machines before you get to a person.
2: Yeah.
1: If you get to a person.
2: Yeah. We've talked to people here lately about this very same thing, and they just hang up. They give up. They don't even know what the results of their tests or whatever are. It's just so sad. It's ridiculous.
1: You know, I'm visually impaired. I can't work through a medical portal. Mm-hmm. But the whole world is trying to depersonalize everything.
2: Yeah.
1: I don't need an office manager. I don't need a secretary, an operator, because we'll have these robots do it. Mm-hmm. And I'm not going to change the world. But Christians need to understand that everything we do is personal. I said last night, people are the point.
2: Mm-hmm.
1: The only way you can make somebody feel important is to spend time.
2: Yeah.
1: And you don't do that on a text message. Mm-hmm. You don't do that on WhatsApp. Mm-hmm. You do it face to face, and you communicate the gospel message clearly. Mm-hmm. So SS, that's the best I can do on that. But this is a woman, I was going to say young woman, I could say younger than me, I'm sure. Mm-hmm. But there's just no solution for her. And I think being that direct, I have an answer, but it's the only answer that will work. And if you reject it, hey,
2: yeah,
1: you're stuck.
2: Yeah, and we're assuming that this writer is a is not a Christian. Unfortunately, that kind of stuff happens. Even as Christians, they're still come to church, and some people come to church kind of to find somebody that, and that's why I'm so thankful that you've never said we're going to have a singles group, because a lot of damage just like this does take place. So, but if this person is a professing Christian, she doesn't really know the Lord and her value.
1: Yeah, there's a difference between real Christians and cultural Christians. You know, there's a lot of people who go to church who simply aren't born again.
2: Yeah.
1: And they think they're okay because, hey, I'm a Christian. I go to church. Mm-hmm. I told you this morning, my dad, when, Ronnie, I'm a Protestant.
2: Uh-huh.
1: Well, we're Protestants in our family.
2: Oh, my
1: We've
2: goodness.
1: Never been to church. We didn't know anything.
2: No. And
1: That's the way a lot of people approach their relationship with God. I go to church. That's fine. Mm-hmm. You and I used to get so frustrated when we'd tell people, look, we haven't seen you for a while. Are things going okay? And they would look at us over and over, and most often women would say, I know I need to get back in church.
2: Mm-hmm.
1: It's not church that saves you. It's Jesus Christ. Mm-hmm. And professing Christians don't know that. I've had somebody ask me recently, Paul, why are you so direct? That's why.
2: That's why.
1: That's why.
2: Yeah.
1: Okay.
2: People are dying and going to hell.
1: SS,
2: you got to tell them.
1: Thanks for listening, and thanks for the question.
2: Mm-hmm. So I love the fact that we're talking about worship in the morning. You know, in our kitchen, right where your vitamins are, there's a little plaque there that says, start each day with a thankful heart. I know you probably can't read it.
1: I've never seen it.
2: Oh, my goodness. Your hand has to hit it. It's right next to the little mints there and then the Kleenex box. It's right where you turn the light on. No way, Pastor.
1: Well,
2: I didn't know it was there. Can't see, but where you put your empty...
1: I don't notice stuff.
2: Wait, evidently, it's right where you put your empty containers after you take your vitamins. You have to move that thing out of the way to get that, right? Oh, my goodness. I'm going to have to show you. How long have we been living there?
1: It's been 4 or 5 years, huh?
2: Yes, it has. It's 5 years right now.
1: It was probably at our other house because you brought stuff from over there.
2: Yeah, I did bring stuff, but not this. This was... Mm. You are blind. Yes. I'm giving you some slack right there. But, you know, just start each day with a thankful heart. And so, you know, thinking about just we woke up today, both of us alive and well. I don't even think I heard you say, this morning. Unless I was just still kind of asleep and you already had the before. But it's a sunny day. Yesterday was so dreary.
1: It was very dark yesterday. Mm-hmm. Today I needed my sunglasses almost as soon as I got out of bed.
2: Yeah. And that it's date day, there was no rushing, you know. So I was...
1: Well, you know what's a horrible thing?
2: What?
1: You know you're getting old.
2: What?
1: When you don't have to rush up.
2: And you're still up.
1: And you get up and you feel like, man, I really slept in. And you look at the clock, it's 6:55.
2: Yeah.
1: That's not sleeping
2: in. That's not sleeping in, but that's sleeping in for us. But there was no rush. And then, you know, you went to the other side of the house and you put on your four songs. But actually, it was kind of funny because you played four songs right away, but it was two, one, two, one, two. I was like, why did you not go to three and four? But, you know, the Terry Clark songs. I was like, okay, all right. Those are the ones he likes. Praise the Lord. He's worshiping in the morning. And then you came in the room and said, because usually when you do that kind of stuff, not usually, so every once in a while, it's like you have to get up and run to the worship because you've had a bad nightmare.
1: Mm.
2: So I asked you that this morning. You said, no, praise God. I'm so thankful.
1: I just, you know, it's we're so busy.
2: Uh-huh.
1: And we run so much.
2: Yes.
1: There are sometimes I just have to slow down.
2: Yeah.
1: And I can do that in the morning a little bit.
2: Mm-hmm.
1: So it's not like, okay, Jesus, I'll catch you on the run.
2: Mm-hmm.
1: It's not that at all. It's just, I said in the Bible studies last night, and I've said it in previous Psalms, your day can be changed by going into the presence of the Lord.
2: Mm-hmm.
1: Psalm 60 or 70, I'm sorry, 93, 92, 93, one of them, maybe 94. It's a good thing to praise the Lord.
2: Yeah.
1: And sometimes you just have to slow down. And if you have to get up early to do that, then you do it. But you have to slow down. That's really this morning. I just didn't want to get into other stuff. Knowing that my day, you know, when I say, Lord, today of my own free will, I choose to serve Jesus.
2: Uh-huh.
1: Not by might nor by power, but by your spirit in your name and for your glory.
2: Yeah.
1: I do this every Thursday. Lord, today's pretty much a day off. I could hang out with Paula,
2: mm-hmm.
1: but we're still your servants.
2: Yeah.
1: And I just personally needed to turn on those worship songs and slow down.
2: Yeah.
1: Slow my brain down.
2: Yeah. And I was in the room, you know, still in the bed after I've done my stretching routine, my stretching regimen. And then I had my Bible open, and in the background, you know, I can hear the songs. And I'm still reading and just thinking, thank you, Lord, that he's taking some time to slow down. Thank you, Lord, that he's practicing what he preaches as far as I'm going to worship the Lord in the morning. In the songs, you know, we lay our lives down to you, Lord. No matter what this day will bring, you already know about it. We lay our lives down in it. And so I was thinking about just start each day with a thankful heart. I had a thankful heart. Yeah. So, and then that one, you know, that we're learning how to do this is to give thanks in all circumstances. You know, for this last year and a half or more, it's like, Lord, and you say this sometimes, what do I have to be thankful about? And then you said in the message last night, we have something every day that we can be thankful for. That's why we woke up.
1: We actually hear people say that to us. Mm-hmm. Well, he wants me to be thankful, but what do I have to be thankful about? Mm-hmm. Maybe it's somebody like this lady that SS wrote about, you know, they're self-inflicted wounds.
2: Mm-hmm.
1: But you know, the Apostle Paul, when he wrote that, he said, in everything give thanks.
2: Yeah.
1: Thankfully, he did not say for everything give thanks.
2: Mm-hmm.
1: You don't say, oh, thanks, I'm in this terrible trial, Lord.
2: Mm-hmm.
1: It's not that at all. But in everything. I've got a wife who's doing her stretching regimen. I got a wife that loves Jesus. I got a wife that loves me and a wife that respects me. It doesn't matter what's going on in my life. I can give God thanks because he's responsible for all of that.
2: Yeah.
1: He's the one who restored the relationship that we had. Mm-hmm. Today we were laughing. We were walking and we were holding hands. And you said something along the lines of, we made it. Uh-huh. And what that means is our first date, I met Paula on a Friday night, went to her house 56 years ago, March 20th, 1970. And the next morning I got up and we went to the beach, mm-hmm. Newport Beach in Southern California.
2: We had three of your friends in the car.
1: Yeah, I'd already planned to go to the beach with them. Uh-huh. And after I met you, I said, you know, if you guys still want to ride, then we'll take you, but we're ditching you at the beach. I found the girl of my dreams here. Uh-huh. But we, you and I were walking, and we saw this really old couple walking toward us. Mm-hmm. He had black socks at the beach now. Black socks pulled up to his knees, mm-hmm. and shoes on, and mm-hmm. his waistband.
2: Modulus shorts.
1: His waistband of his shorts up just under his chest. And his wife was a large woman, and she was wearing a muumuu. Mm-hmm. And they looked like they were 200 years old, mm-hmm. to us.
2: Yeah, back then, but yeah.
1: But they were walking on the beach holding, mm-hmm. hands.
2: Yeah.
1: And you looked at me and you said, wouldn't it be great if we could do that when we got old?
2: Yeah.
1: And you said, we made it.
2: We made it. But I will not be wearing a muumuu. Mm-mm. No. So I wore one since we've been here in Texas because somebody had a Hawaiian party or something. And I didn't buy the muumuu. Somebody brought it to me. And I remember it was bright pink and rust orange. And I actually wore that, but at the first and the last time. But yeah, give
1: That's
2: thanks.
1: That's obviously a party I didn't go with you to.
2: Yeah, probably not. But give thanks in all circumstances. You know, when we bow down to the Lord and we walk in obedience to what he says to do, you can be thankful and still crying at the same time. Yeah. I have found that to be, okay, Lord, I don't like what's happening right now, but I'm really glad that, you know, your arm is around my shoulders and you're just as sad as I am. But I can honestly say that this won't last as long as I think, and it's not as bad as I think it is. And he has an outcome that's awaiting that will be good eventually.
1: You know, when you said to bow down, I want the audience to understand, I'm not talking about a physical position, you know, mm-hmm. in the world that David wrote in, they would bow down before people. Mm-hmm. But it speaks of humility, approaching God with humility, yeah. in humility. Yeah. So it's just a spiritual and an emotional posture. It's, I don't deserve this. Lord, but look how good you are to me. Mm-hmm. And we need to find reasons to approach the Lord in humility with thanksgiving in our hearts, no matter what's going on in our lives. Mm-hmm. I said earlier that doing that and worshiping will change your day. It'll, mm-hmm. change you. It doesn't change the circumstance of the day. It changes you, mm-hmm. and you deal with them differently. And that's what we need to remember. And that's really, for me, the value of worship. It's not just the goosebumps you get when you hear a song that you like. It's the Lord speaking to you. The four songs that I listen to sort of on my loop is I have no idea what loop is, but I've heard that.
2: Yes.
1: But I know the words of the songs. And they mean so much to me. Lord, I am that leper. Mm-hmm. I am that blind man.
2: Mm-hmm. And it's my broken heart that, yeah. you have mended.
1: Yeah, I just, it's my broken life. I change words in the song, okay. sometimes to because he mended my life. Mm-hmm. If nothing good ever happens from this point forward, he mended my life, and I'm going to go to heaven. Mm-hmm. And he's given me and he's given you, Paula, the opportunity to minister to people that he is absolutely crazy about. He didn't send you and me here to be a pain in the neck for people. He asks us to love people for him. And that's such a privilege, and I think it's just something that we have to be thankful for. God, you took a broken, reckless, dangerous life, mm-hmm. and you turned it into something of value.
2: Yeah, I think sometimes when, you know, it says that the Lord inhabits the praises of his people, and when we praise him, you know, I think of that story where the guys are in prison and they start singing, and the Lord in heaven starts tapping his feet.
1: Paul and Silas. Hey, thank you for tuning in. You've been listening to the Day Day edition of the program. May the Lord bless you and keep you. I'll be back tomorrow on AM 630 The Word. Lord willing, we'll see you then.
2: Bye-bye.
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5: See, if you're an ambassador, you're not an undercover ambassador. You're not a covert ambassador. 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And if you'll note the text, it doesn't say we are God's spies. It says we're his ambassadors. So we gladly carry the flag of the kingdom we represent and the name of the one that we call Lord. We won't have much generational impact for the good if we're spies for the kingdom. We're ambassadors.
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5: You get to know the Bible initially by you introduced to the stories and the characters of Scripture. All of us begin that way. You don't know their context. You don't know how they're related. There are these dramatic events and incidents where God touched the life of an individual. And then as you become a bit more familiar with it, you can maybe begin to know where you would go to find the story. If you were going to look for the story of Noah and his ark, you probably wouldn't look for that in the Gospel of John. And you start to become familiar a bit with the broader narrative. The second step in building this generational faith, you don't stop there. I learned this years ago. Church was small and I'd be teaching. I didn't used to do outlines. Can you imagine something so glorious? And I would say, oh, you know the story of Nehemiah. Then I would take off and somebody would come, inevitably somebody would come after service and say, Pastor, I don't know who Nehemiah is. Then I realized that we didn't have a uniform familiarity with the story. We didn't all know the characters. And so I began to print those outlines so you'd at least have a bit of the background. But after you get familiar with the characters, then you've got to invest the effort to actually read your Bible. You've got to step past that. Oh, I don't do that. I don't like to read. Okay, listen. It's available digitally. On our own apps, you can listen to the Bible. The systematic, consistent reading of your Bible will transform your faith. I don't think you can sustain your faith in the current environment we're in without that consistent. And as you begin to read your Bible, there's another habit that will emerge. You'll begin to recognize from time to time a phrase or a statement or a verse that seems impactful to you. It's like, oh, that makes sense to me. Every verse won't, every chapter won't, sometimes every book won't. But you'll read a verse and it will somehow resonate with you. If you're doing the Bible reading with us, I would invite you for the next few weeks, write down a verse a day. Just take a verse out of the daily reading and go, oh, that's a good verse for me. And if you read it, you don't find a verse today, I'm okay, no shame, just go on. I brought you just a sampling of what I'm talking about. Psalm 9 and verse 9 says, the Lord is a refuge for the oppressed and a stronghold in times of trouble. That's really good to know. That if you're being oppressed, challenged, threatened, if there's expressions of pushback in your life that aren't logical, they don't just seem physical, if they're spiritual in nature, you should know that God is a refuge for you. And you can say, God, I feel vulnerable. I feel exposed. I don't know how to navigate this. But I thank you that you're my refuge. That's really important to know about God. That he's a stronghold when you're walking through troubling times, because troubling times come to all of us. See, we've got to move past the Bible as some theoretical collection of documents from antiquity. Folks, if it isn't relevant today, you're just a historian. People of faith believe that what God has said and done, God is saying and doing today. That God is a stronghold in times of trouble. Those who know your name will trust in you, because you have never forsaken those who trust in you. That's a really important thing to know about God. You may not know how to spell Nebuchadnezzar, but you should know that God is a stronghold in times of trouble. I'll give you another example, Psalm 103. Praise the Lord, O my soul, and forget not all his benefits. I read that and I think, well, I don't even know what his benefits are. I haven't forgotten them. I never learned them. You know, Christians would rather go to a seminar on heaven than go to heaven. Oh, come on. We're theoretical Christians. We want to do another study. I want to have a practicum. I'd be glad to teach a class on how to be born again, but you can't come to the second session until you bring somebody you led to the Lord. Well, I don't know about that. Look at this psalm. It's amazing. Psalm 103. Praise the Lord, O my soul, and forget not all his benefits. He forgives all your sins. He heals all your diseases. He redeems your life from the pit. He'll crown you with love and compassion. He'll satisfy your desires with good things. Renew your youth like the eagles. You might want to know that list of benefits. As you read your Bible, start to pay attention. There'll be a verse that makes sense to you. If you put a date in the margin of your Bible out beside it, you'll be able to track your own growth and maturity, because you go back and read that chapter a few months later, or that passage some season later, and you'll remember where you were when that verse spoke to you, and you'll realize you're in a different place now, and you'll go, I've got a different perspective. There's a difference in how a 10-year-old sees the world and a 20-year-old or a 40-year-old. Not good or bad, just different. We want to grow in our faith. But there's another step. You read the Word of God, but you can't stop there. And these are really intentional, purposeful, as much as moving from knowing Bible stories and characters to say, I'm going to read my Bible regularly. The next step in this progression of establishing a generational faith is you're willing to lead your life under the authority of God's Word. Abraham just didn't hear God's voice. He chose to do what God invited him to do. Yielding to the authority of Scripture, changing your behavior. You have no idea how many times I've had a conversation, multiplied hundreds of times. People say to me, I know what the Bible says, but let me tell you what I think. And I'm always, inside of me, I'm going, oh, I'm most enthused to know. How you're interested in setting aside what God has invited you to. We all do that. Well, maybe he didn't really mean it. I gave you a couple of verses. Exodus 15. This is God. He's speaking to a group of people that 4 days earlier were still Egyptian slaves. I mean, they've still got the odors of Egypt in their clothing. I mean, they are freshly delivered through the Red Sea. And God, Moses says to them, if you listen carefully to the voice of the Lord your God and you do what is right in his eyes, if you pay attention to his commands and keep all of his decrees, I'll not bring on you any of the diseases I brought on the Egyptians. For I'm the Lord who heals you. The word heals is the modern Hebrew word for physician. God said, I'll be your doctor. But it's not some arbitrary promise. It's not just like whimsical. Did you catch it? There's conditions for that promise. He said, if you pay attention to my commands and you keep my decrees, if you'll do what's right in my eyes, you have to have the intent of honoring me. He said, if you will honor me, if you'll give your heart to that, I will care for you. Now, most of us would like God to care for us when we have a problem we want cared for. But I have to say, most of the rest of the time, we just hope he's not paying much attention. Like you're the youngest in a long string of kids, and he's just letting you raise yourself. Until you get in a hard place, then you start quoting his word to him and going, "You said you'd heal me." You see, we have to willingly submit our lives to the authority of God. Now, we do that incrementally. The same way you mature as a person emotionally or physically or with regard to responsibility, you mature with the Lord. You'll do that incrementally over time if you choose to do so. It's not automatic. Sitting in church will not cause you to mature if you don't choose to. You'll have to willfully submit yourself to the truth that God makes real to you. Not the truth that he's made real to me, the truth he's made real to you. God doesn't ask of all of us what he asked of Abraham. But God made a remarkable promise to Abraham. We do too much comparison of ourselves with others. I went to the hospital once to pray for a man. He was facing a life-threatening emergency. He was scheduled for surgery the next morning, and he was a churched person. He didn't live here. He was a churched person, but he really didn't know the Lord. And I said, I wouldn't want anybody that I cared about to face the procedure you have tomorrow without knowing they were prepared to meet the Lord. Could we pray? And he said, oh, we don't need to pray. He said, I'm a good man. And I said, well, I don't doubt that, but that's not the standard. And he said, well, I'm a whole lot better than the man that lives across the street from me. He was just as sincere as he could be. And I said, well, I don't even doubt that, but unless the man that's across the street from you is sitting on the throne when you step into eternity, that's not going to help you. So we prayed together. We spend too much time comparing ourselves to other people. Folks, what you want to do is practice obedience to the truth that God has made known to you. If you know to tell the truth, stop lying. If you know to be generous, practice that. If you have some imagination of what it means to be a good husband, be one. If you've got some insight in what it might be to be a good wife or a good mother, do that. We don't really need a word study. We don't have to plunge more deeply into 10th century BCE culture. If we will begin with the truth that we know, my experience is God will lead you forward into more maturity. If you're ignoring the truth that you know, it's not incumbent upon God to give you any further invitations. So we get to know the characters and the stories. We begin to read our Bibles. And then we make this intentional decision to begin to submit ourselves to the authority of God. But we're not done yet. Remember, it's a generational faith, an impact that could change generations. That's not simple. That's not simple.
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6: 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Some of my favorite verses that Paul wrote, a bit of devotional time, and then some place to journal. 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Saul of Tarsus, a hero of mine, I got to know him as the Apostle Paul, an unrelenting advocate for Jesus in the face of unyielding persecution. Folks, that sounds like the world we live in. Lessons from Paul, it'll help you and I be overcomers, triumphant in this season in the earth. 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
4: 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Now, let's get back to Pastor Allen with his message called Lessons in Listening. generational faith. 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
5: See, faith comes by hearing the Word of God. I'm not talking about weird, self-promoting things. I'm talking about experiencing the character of God. The next step in this generational faith as it progresses is to begin to recognize the spiritual force, the authority in your words. Your words matter. Now, that can be misunderstood and misapplied. You know, food is essential for your well-being, but it can also kill you. But it doesn't mean that good nutrition is wrong. So when I say to you that your words have spiritual authority, you go, I knew some crackpot. I got that. I know people killing themselves with a fork, but that doesn't mean you shouldn't eat. So don't reject the principle because you've seen it misused. There's a spiritual force in your words. Look in Deuteronomy 30, verse 11. Now, what I'm commanding you today isn't too difficult for you or beyond your reach. It's not up to heaven so that you have to ask who will ascend into heaven to get it or proclaim it to us so we can obey it. Nor is it beyond the sea that you have to ask who will cross the sea to get it. He's saying what I'm saying to you today, it's not beyond you. It's not too hard for you to understand. It's not beyond your reach or beyond your grasp. It's available to you. Look at verse 14. No, the word is near you. It's in your mouth and in your heart so that you may obey it. What are the two things that God said he would exalt above everything else? That's where we started. The name of Jesus and his word. And Moses is trying to establish these former slaves of Egypt in a life pattern that will cause them to flourish generation upon generation. And he says, God's word isn't beyond you. His instruction isn't too distant from you. It's in your heart and it's in your mouth. How much time do you spend agreeing with the talking heads that you watch on television or social media? And how much time do you spend using your words to support what God has said? It's an important question. Look in Philippians 4:4. Rejoice in the Lord always. I'll say it again. Rejoice. Paul wrote Philippians from a prison cell. And he's not whining. He writes to them and says, rejoice. Use your words to give expression of joy to God. Folks, we could change our lives if we would begin to implement a little bit of discipline over the words that we use. Generational faith. Let your kids hear you rejoice in the Lord more than they hear you complain about people. Let your friends hear you do that. Let the people in your small group hear you do that. Well, Psalm 91, I will say of the Lord, he is my refuge and my fortress, my God in whom I trust. What do you say about the Lord? I'll tell you what I say. He's my refuge. I trust in him. Or aren't you afraid of the $30 trillion? Yeah, I don't like the debt we've got, but I trust the Lord. I'm not going to go sit in a cave and wait. I'm going to lift up the banner of Jesus and the word of God and the name of Jesus and charge. What are you going to do? I trust in the Lord. I trust in the Lord. He's my refuge and my fortress. Begin to say what God has said about you. You don't have to climb up on your desk at work and proclaim some psalm over everybody. But you can let it begin to inform your conversations. You can let it start to fill your heart and your mind. You say, well, that's not easy. I'm not suggesting it's easy. I'm suggesting it takes every bit as much discipline as a disciplined diet does or a disciplined exercise pattern would or any of the other places in your life that require self-discipline. It's one of the fruit of the Spirit. You're not going to grow up in the Lord without some discipline. Ah, isn't that awful? Don't you just wish we could eat chocolate and be spiritual? I'd always have a pocket full of M&Ms. I'd be loving me some Jesus, don't you? It takes discipline.

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3: I chose you. You're stubborn and you have a big mouth. He knew you were up to the challenge. He is reconciling the world through us. How awkward is that? A bunch of cracked pots. People with warts and mistakes and failures and evidence. Then God, yeah, it's for my glory that even through a bunch of cracked pots, good things can happen. Verse 20, we are therefore Christ's ambassadors, as though God were making his appeal through us. God's making his appeal to the earth through us. So if we talk about generational faith and there's generational deterioration, where is the fault? It's not with what Jesus did. His redemptive work is perfect, complete, and entire. We don't pick up this idea of generational faith. We'd rather our kids be on the sports team we want them to be on or get the invitation to the social group we want them to have or be in the school we think is better. And I'm not opposed to any of those things. They have their place, but they are secondary to us helping them get to know the reality of a living God, the authority of Jesus' name and the power of his word. Your friends groups, I don't care if you talk to your friends about the sports teams that you champion or the universities that you advocate for, or the business model you have that informs your retirement planning. All of those things are appropriate conversations, but they should be secondary or tertiary to your conversations around the Word of God, its place in your life, and the authority of Jesus' name. If people know you and the things that come to mind first don't have to do with the Word of God and the authority of Jesus, what kind of friend are you? What kind of friend are you? We are ambassadors, as though God were making his appeal through us. God's appeal to our generation is coming through people as broken as you and me, reconciling the world to himself. Be reconciled to God. I have a friend who's an ambassador. He got tagged by this current administration to be the ambassador in a country that's been at war since he got there. And I knew enough about him. He gave up a very lucrative set of circumstances. Moved his family 7,000 miles away from home. He'd recently relocated to be where his daughter and his grandchildren were. And his wife was very happy about that. And the call came and said, will you serve as an ambassador? Will you go to a war-torn country thousands of miles from home and away from your grandchildren? And he said yes. And he has to fly on his car the American flag, which puts you at risk in the nation where he lives. See, if you're an ambassador, you're not an undercover ambassador. You're not a covert ambassador. That's called a spy. And if you'll note the text, it doesn't say we are God's spies. It says we're his ambassadors. So we gladly carry the flag of the kingdom we represent and the name of the one that we call Lord. We won't have much generational impact for the good if we're spies for the kingdom. We're ambassadors. And the last piece of this generational transformation is not that you're just an ambassador. Now you're willing to accept the assignment. Abram, I need you to leave the place where you live. Leave your family. Leave your heritage. Leave all the things that go with that. Go to a land that I'll show you. I'm not even going to tell you where you're going, Abraham. I just need you to move. And Abraham listened. Abraham, I need you to offer your son as a sacrifice. I'll show you where. Okay, I'm moving. Isaac, we got to go. Isaac, stay where you are. The promise you heard me make to your father, I'm making it to you. Are you listening, Isaac? See, I believe God is still searching the earth for men and women who will listen to him. I want to be one of those people. I'm chief amongst the crackpots, but I want to be a person who listens to the Lord. Look at John 17. Jesus was speaking, I brought you glory on earth by

0: completing the work you gave me to do. 2 Timothy 4, it's the Apostle Paul from a Roman prison awaiting a trial. He's already had one and he narrowly escaped condemnation to death. And he said, I'm already being poured out like a drink offering. The time for my departure has come. It doesn't mean it's time for him to check into his flight online. He's expecting condemnation. But he said, I have fought the good fight. I have finished the race. I have kept the faith. Now, here's the reality, folks. You can do all the things we've talked about. And you can follow this little progression and set yourself on a path. You can do all of this, and you'll still face generational challenges. We're not removed from the arena. Doesn't mean your family will be perfect and your work environment's always going to be stable. We're still going to face the challenges. That's the nature of the journey. Jesus had opposition. All of our heroes had opposition. The certainty that we have from Scripture, and it's where we started this, is that God will exalt His name and His word. He will bring the victory. The question is, will we listen and will we choose to be obedient?
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8: 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Praising. This is Pastor Pearson of Word of Faith Christian Center here in sunny San Antonio, Texas. A Bible-believing, Bible-teaching church where Jesus Christ is Lord and you'll never be bored. I want to welcome all of you back to our radio broadcast that I pray is being a blessing to you and yours. So sit back and relax as I bring a message from the Word of God just for you. But please, please, please have an ear to hear what the Lord is about to say. Because if you do, I guarantee that you'll be blessed today. So without further ado, let me bring today's message to you. It's called Living Life with Boldness. Brothers and sisters, our Father wants us, His children, to live our lives with boldness. I'm talking about the kind of boldness that gives us the ability to live our lives the way God wants us to live, exactly the way He wants us to live it. A life that's lived not hiding who we are or not being secretive about our relationship with God and all the blessings He gives. God wants us to be a people who live our Christian lives openly, publicly, and boldly. A people who are all outspoken about the Lord who's in our lives and the awesome things that He's doing in our lives. Living our Christianity openly, publicly, and loudly. All out in the open so that everybody who's anywhere near us can clearly see who we are and how we live our lives. God wants them to be able to see how real Christians live and see the blessed life that our Father gives. God wants us to live our lives with boldness. So without further ado, let me share today's message with you. It's called Living Life with Boldness. But before I do, I got a question to ask you. Are you ready for the Word? Because ready or not, here it comes.
9: For he that helpeth shall fall, and he that hopeth shall fall down, and they shall fail together. For thus saith the Lord, spoken unto me, like as the lion and the young lion roar on his prey, when a multitude of shepherds is called forth against him, he will not be afraid of their voice, nor abase himself for the noise of them. So shall the Lord of hosts come down to fight for Mount Zion and for the hill thereof. And as, I put the and in, and as birds flying, so will the Lord of hosts defend Jerusalem. Defending also, he will deliver it. And passing over, he will preserve it. That's why he tells the children to turn unto him. Praise God, turn unto him. Now there are two reasons why it is that the Lord tells us why it is that they're not supposed to follow Egypt and go down to Egypt. Number one, because they would forget the benefits of being redeemed by him. because they will forget the benefits of being redeemed by him. We are the redeemed of the Lord, which got mucho beneficio that go along with it. Is anybody hearing me up in here? But if you forget who you are in the middle of times of trouble, then you will overlook what it is that's there for you in the middle of times of trouble. So number one is that because they would forget the benefits of being redeemed by him. And reason number two is because they would become corrupted by them, speaking about the Egyptians, and they would forsake God in his ways. They would become corrupted by him, speaking of the Egyptians, and they would forsake God in his way. Because you keep listening to an Egyptian, you're going to be corrupted from conducting yourself like you are the redeemed of the Lord. Because they're going to tell, they don't see God. They don't know God. So there's going to be nothing godly in what they tell you. And you're going to act just as heathen as they do. Being in just as much fear as they are too. So let's look at those two reasons just a little bit closer. Reason number one, because they would forget the benefits of being redeemed by him. Reason number two, because they will become corrupted by them and forsake God in his ways. Let's start with reason number one, because they would forget the benefits of being redeemed by him. Man, we've been redeemed by the living God. Turn to Luke chapter one, please. Hope you brought your page turning finger with you. Hallelujah. But we're going to look at scripture, what your daddy says to you. What Jesus says too, because he said, I don't say nothing under what my father said. And what the Holy Ghost had written to you. Because he said, I don't say anything other than what Jesus said. Luke chapter 1. We are people who've been redeemed by the Lord. Start with verse 68. This is talks about a prophecy that was spoken of Jesus. Luke chapter 1. Begin reading in verse 68. It said, blessed be the Lord God of Israel, for he hath visited and redeemed his people. Look what he has done. He's visited and redeemed his people. That word visited right there means to inspect. That is by implication to select. To inspect. That is by implication to select. So we're people who God has inspected. That is checked out. And then selected us for himself. We are people who God has checked out, inspected, checked out, and then selected for himself. He like, yeah, okay. I want her, him, her. I want all of y'all. And selected us for himself. By extension, that word visited means to go to see and relieve. To go to see and relieve. So we're people whom God, sitting up in the annals of heaven, on his throne up in heaven, looked down and saw me in you, came to see and then relieved me in you of what it is that we was going through. Relieved me in you of what we was going through and what we would have went through if we had not redeemed me and you. Because he not only saved you what you was going through, he'd have saved you from what you was going to go through if he never saved you. That was stuff that he saved you from that you was going to go through if he didn't save you, but you didn't go through it because he saved you. Praise God. I said, praise God. I said, praise God. The Lord redeemed us and then calls us his own. He redeemed us and calls us his own. Verse 68 says, blessed be the Lord God of Israel. He has visited and redeemed his people. His people. He called us his own. And he plans to bless us. Ask me why. Because we're his. And he plans to use us. Ask me why. Because we're his. And if anything comes against us, he plans to protect us. Ask me why. Because he's his. We're his. Praise God. God is the God of providence. What he creates, he protects. What he creates, he protects. He protects that which is his. And he'll make sure that it gets into the place that is his. Now we're going to keep reading. 69. And hath raised up an horn of salvation for us in the house of his servant David. A horn, when you've seen those horns that are overflowing, praise God. you know, with all those grapes and all that other stuff coming out of it. That's talking about a horn right there. Raise up a horn of salvation for us in the house of his servant David. And as he spake by the mouth of his holy prophets, which have been since the world began, that we should be saved from our enemies and from the hand of all that hate us, to perform the mercies promised to our fathers and to remember his holy covenant, the oath which he swore to our father Abraham, that he would grant unto us that we, being delivered out of the hand of our enemies, might serve him without fear in holiness and righteousness before him all the days of our life. Now, he prophesied this even before he came to redeem us, that not only am I going to redeem you, but from that moment forward, I'm going to deliver you from the hand of all your enemies. I'm going to deliver you from the hand of all your enemies, that if they reach for you, I'll slap their hand so that they don't get you. If they grab you, I'll grab their hand and squeeze it to the point that they let you go. And I prophesied that even before I came and got you. I prophesied that I'm going to come and get you. I came and got you. And I prophesied that I'm going to take care of you now that I got you. Look at your neighbor and say, he got me, baby. He got me. And because he got you, he got you. Because he came to get you, he got you. You redeemed. Say, I'm redeemed. Which means he got me. So since he got me, he got me. Amen. He's going to protect you from everything that is in the hand of your enemy. I said everything in the hand of your enemy. Woo! Turn to Isaiah chapter 43. That don't do nothing to you, but that excites me. Pastor, you'll be walking around with such boldness like nothing going to happen to you. Ain't nothing going to happen to you. I got a promise from the living God. No word of God is void of power, but it will accomplish everything that he sends it to do. Not one jot nor tittle will ever not happen in his word. That's why we can believe what we heard. And if you believe it, you'll act like it. I said, if you believe it, you'll act like it. Well, you know, I believe it. I'm just not coming out. Why? Because you're scared the hand of the enemy going to get you. Because you don't understand God got you. So since he got you, he got you. Isaiah chapter 43. I love the Lord. See, we're people who've been redeemed by God. But look what come along with it. Starting with verse 1. But now thus saith the Lord that created thee, O Jacob, and he that formed thee, O Israel. Fear not, for I have redeemed thee. I have called thee by thy name. I know you. Thou art mine. See, we're people that have been redeemed by God. Redeemed because we were his to start with. That's why he started with, because I created you. We was God's to start with. He created us, formed us, molded us, made us the people that we was, and then the devil came and stole us. Then when the devil got hold of us, then he didn't let the devil keep us and continue to control us. That's when he came and redeemed us. So he can deliver us out of the hand of the enemy to be able to set us totally free. Now we're back to being a people of God. And because we're a people who've been redeemed by God, we're his again. We're his again. And because we're his again, the same God who redeemed us won't ever let the devil have us or win in our lives again. He said you had them before, but you ain't going to have them no more. You ran them before, but you ain't going to run them no more. They mine now. They mine now. Hey, I bet you if I was a betting man that if you ask Adam, yo, Adam, if you had a do-over, would you let the devil talk to your wife again? had been like, hecky no. Soon as he'd have said, yo, did God's out of bust him in his mouth? I'd have tread upon him like the serpent and the scorpion that he is and say, if you don't get away from my woman, you better. You got to come through me, chump, if you're going to do anything. Because she can be deceived. I can't be deceived. And I'm going to do my job this time. I bet you he would do it right. Now, God never did it wrong. But here's a second time for us to be with him. Because he created us. We got took. He bought us back. And he said, I got your back from this point forward. I'm moving on the inside of you. I'm walking with you. It's in me you now live and have your very being. And I'm going to make sure the enemy never do what he did with you before. Look at your neighbor and say, ooh, this is getting good. And because we're his again, the same God who redeemed us won't ever let the devil have us or win in our lives again. Because God promised the redeemed of us that he won't leave us nor forsake us. He promised that he will never leave us nor forsake us because thou art mine. And listen to what he said. This is how much he got us. He said, look, I'm going to tell you ahead of time. When thou passest through the waters, he didn't say if. Because he said, I already know what that punk devil going to do. He going to bring some flood waters your way from time to time and make you think that you're through. And when thou passest through the waters, I will be with thee. And through the rivers, they shall not overflow thee. When thou walkest through the fire, thou shalt not be burnt. Neither shall the flame kindle upon thee. For I am the Lord thy God, the Holy One of Israel, thy Savior. I gave Egypt for thy ransom, Ethiopia and Seba for thee. Or another way of phrase, I paid big money for you. He spent the blood of Jesus on us. He spent the blood of Jesus on us. And he said, don't you think I got you? Don't you think I can handle a little virus that comes to you? Don't you think I can protect you? And even if it do jump on you, don't you think I can't get it off you? Because you mine. You are the redeemed of the Lord. Which means no matter what you go through, God said, I got you. Psalms number 25. Praise God. Psalms number 25. I don't care what you go through. God said, I got you. Somebody say, he got me? So he got me. Psalms number 25, stanza number 22. See, when we were redeemed from every trouble that could ever possibly come our way. Every trouble that we could ever possibly face. We were redeemed from every one of them. That's what he said. But see what the promise keeper wrote to you. The promise that the promise keeper wrote to you. Psalms number 25, stanza number 22. He said, redeem Israel, O God, out of all his troubles. How many of Israel's troubles? He redeemed Israel out of all his troubles. Look at your neighbor. Say, if he did it for Israel, he'll sure enough do it for me and you. Say, because we got a better covenant than they had. Amen. He'll deliver you from all your troubles. That's why you don't need to be troubled by trouble when it comes your way. You get a chance to trouble the trouble because you're not troubled by what comes your way. As soon as you're not troubled by the trouble that comes your way, then the trouble gets troubled. Because the trouble be like, why you ain't troubled? I ain't going to ask anybody in the house, have you ever bust somebody in the middle of the face and gave them your best shot, and then they just kind of like turn their head and look back at you. And you thinking like, that's trouble. Because I gave them some straight up trouble. But they not troubled by the trouble that I brought. In fact, they're just looking at me like nothing happened. Oh, if the church of the living God would look at the devil like ain't nothing happening. It would trouble the troubler. It would trouble the troubler. Because then the troubler would be troubled, be like, dang. They not moved by this little thing that I do. But you're like, he said, oh, I got you. He'll be on you like white on right, like funk on stank. Is anybody hearing me up in here? It'd be on you before you can even think. See, when we were redeemed from every trouble that we could ever possibly face. That word trouble right there also translates adversity. Adversaries, affliction, anguish, distress, and tribulation. The word trouble also translates adversaries, affliction, anguish, distress, and tribulation. In other words, whatever we might find ourselves going through, God said, I've redeemed you out of every trouble that you could go through. That means I don't care what come your way. Everybody say, ain't no thing. He got me. Turn to Galatians chapter 1. Next time I say that, say it like you mean it, though. Praise God. Amen. Galatians chapter 1. I'm gonna give you that one. But the next one, sound like you mean it. Galatians chapter 1. See, when we were redeemed from this evil world in which we live. We were redeemed from this evil world in which we live. Galatians chapter 1, begin reading in verse 3, says, grace be to you and peace from God the Father and from our Lord Jesus Christ, who gave himself for our sins, that he may deliver us from this present evil world, according to the will of God and our Father, to whom be glory forever and ever. Amen. See, when we were redeemed from this present evil world. This present evil world, this is unprecedented times. This is never happening. Is it in the present? Is it in this even world? Then we've been delivered from the troubles in this present evil world. See, being redeemed from this evil world includes being redeemed from every evil thing that's in this evil world. Being redeemed from this evil world means being redeemed from every evil thing in this evil world. He said, but notice what he said. Read it again. Verse 4. Who gave himself for our sins that he might deliver us from the present evil world. Might deliver us from this evil world. Now, let me tell you what that word might don't mean. That he going to look at it and be like, dang, I don't know if I can handle this or not. No, the might don't come from his angle. The might come from your angle. The might never comes from his angle. Because he's well able to handle anything that comes our way. The might comes from our angle, how we respond to what it is that happened. He said might deliver because he can deliver, but whether he actually delivers me and you or not is on me and you. Because it's whether we believe and trust what he said to me and you. Because if we don't believe it and trust it, the deliverance that's there will never manifest for you. Not because it's not there, because you didn't believe it like you're supposed to. I ain't kidding. Turn over to John chapter 16. Thank you, Lord Jesus, for your magnificent word. So we got to believe this thing. That's why we can operate in boldness, because we trust God. We believe God. But if you don't trust God, you don't believe God, then you in uncertainty. You're not in faith. And the just shall live by faith. Flip the script. The just shall die without it. John chapter 16, verse 31. Jesus answered them, Do ye now believe? Behold, the hour cometh, yea, is now come, that ye shall be scattered, every man to his own house, staying in his own. No, excuse me. I apologize. Behold, the hour cometh, yea, is now come, that ye shall be scattered, every man to his own. And shall leave me alone. And yet I am not alone. Because the Father's with me. Parenthetic statement. Even though you ain't. Verse 33. These things I have spoken unto you. That in me you might have peace. In the world ye shall have tribulation. Ain't nothing new. But be of good cheer. Why should I be of good cheer? Because I have overcome the world. Jesus said, I have overcome the world. Now, Jesus has already overcome the world, this present evil world and everything that's in it. He's already busted up, beat it up. He's already dogged it. He already got his foot on his neck. It came in strong, but then when he got hold to it, it's a total wreck. But we only benefit from it by believing it. We only benefit from it by believing it, because if you don't believe, you don't receive. It's a real simple equation. You believe it, you receive it. If you don't, you won't. It's a real simple equation. You need a theologian to be able to cause you to not understand it. He said, if you believe it, you'll receive it. If you don't, you won't. That's as clear as it can get.
10: Well, that's all that we have time for today. I hope that you were blessed by what the Word of God had to say. I hope that you learned a little bit more about what it takes for our Father to do what He wants to do in the lives of all His children. That is, for us to live a life lived with boldness. I hope even more that you're learning the things that we need to do to live a life of boldness like God wants me and you to do, so that the life we live will be filled with the manifestations of the power and the promises of God that He wants to do both for and through me and you. If you want to hear the message in its entirety, just contact the church office at area code 210-785-9238. That's area code 210-785-9238. 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I guarantee you. 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
26: 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You know, a positive attitude, it's a good thing. But we're not actually failing God if the difficulties of life become challenging or even a bit overwhelming. You see, many of us have the delusion that the Christian life should be without difficulty. But everyone, including the Christ follower, will experience difficulty. Hardships, well, they're a part of life, and no one escapes them. The good news is that God can use them to teach us, to shape us, and to even strengthen our faith. So today, Pastor Jack teaches that Jesus came for people who know they need help. Trials can deepen our appreciation toward the Lord, and difficult experiences often make us more grateful, more prayerful, and more aware of God's presence in our lives. Now, with his message called Disciplines of Difficulty, Part 1, here's pastor and Bible teacher, Jack Hibbs.
27: In verse 11, and when the Pharisees saw this, they said to his disciples, why does your teacher eat with tax collectors and sinners? They didn't have enough guts to ask him himself. Why didn't you ask God? Ask God, he's sitting right over there. And when Jesus heard that, oh man, Can you imagine? They're all eating. Oh, man, they got hummus, falafel going. They got it all happening, man. They're eating. They're having a great time. They're sitting around talking. Jesus, can you imagine? God in skin is looking at these ones that are the offscouring of the planet that nobody wants. And what was going on in the heart of God? I bet you if you could have stopped right there, Jesus would have been able to turn to the camera and say, you know, to Wolf Blitzer, I'm having an awesome time. Why are you having an awesome time? Look around this table. Sinners, tax collectors, rejects of humanity. These are the ones who need me. And look at them. They're eating, they're talking, they're sharing conversation. And by this interaction, they'll follow me. They'll follow me right into eternity, into heaven. And all of their difficulties, think about it. What qualified them to be a sinner? Listen, what qualified them to be a tax collector? In the Roman view, tax collectors were extension of the Roman arm, the Roman power. Matthew was the worst of the worst. He was a Jew, turncoat, working for the empire. He was the worst. Surprisingly, in fact, his life would have been under constant threat from his own countrymen because he was an absolute traitor. And then to the religious zealots, these sinners, they didn't even deserve to occupy a place on the earth. And when Jesus heard the criticism, I'd love to have seen that. Maybe his jaw got a little set. I don't know. Did he look over at those Pharisees? Some of the strongest language found in the Bible is the language of Jesus when he said unto the Pharisees, "Woe unto you, scribes and Pharisees, hypocrites! You travel land and sea to make one convert to your cult. And after you've converted him, you make him seven times the child of hell than you are yourself. Woe unto you." The word ouai in Greek for woe unto you is condemned or damned be you. You are a child of hell and you're leading people astray and you're condemned. From the words of Jesus, woe unto you, scribes and Pharisees. Those who look down their noses and say, this person's not worthy of eternal life. No man on earth has that ability or power. We are to instruct, yes, we are to give by line upon line and by precept upon precept. But no man has the authority to say, you're condemned. And Jesus comes along and looks right into the heart of a human being and into the heart of these soul judges. It's been said that they were fault finders and sin sniffers and all that stuff. So, you know, sin sniffers, sniffing out sin, pointing it out in everybody's life. But what did he say to them? He says, you point at the splinter and you've got a beam stuck in your own eye. You think Jesus was a wimp? Man. And then he says, listen, in verse 12, he says, when Jesus heard that, he said to them, those who are well have no need of a physician, but those who are sick. That's his answer. So what kind of answer is that? Jesus was calling the tax collectors and the harlots and the sinners and all that were there, sick people. They were sick. They were S-I-N positive. They were sin sick and they knew it. That's what he's meaning. That's what he's saying. You think he's insulting the sinner? Listen, you think he's insulting you tonight because maybe you're convicted because you're thinking, I'm not walking with Jesus and I'm not a Christian and I feel uncomfortable. Wait a minute. Wait. When Jesus says the sinner is the one that is sick, he says, I've come to heal those that are sick. I have not come, he said, to heal those that are healthy. It's a backhand. He's saying to the Pharisees, you guys don't need help. You don't need a doctor. You are so self-righteous. You are so healthy spiritually in your mind that you've become your own savior. You don't need me. Only people who can recognize their need of the Savior see themselves as sick and see me, Christ Jesus, as the healer. And so those are the ones I've come for. Difficulty in life causes you and I to see the purposes of God. We don't like to hear this, but it's true. Listen, no one loves their eyesight more than those who have it threatened. What are you going through tonight? In your life? Are you on the brink of losing something? Is it the life of your child? Is it the life of a parent or what is it? You never appreciate it more unless you're on the brink of losing it. And I think about my eyesight. Whatever's dear to you. We all need our eyes, of course, to live, to do our stuff, to do what we do. I read tons all the time and I think, boy, if I lost my eyesight, I'm out of a job, let alone out of a calling. And then I have these things, well, I'll just have to teach and preach from memory, from my heart. Oh, God. And then I think about my memory. Oh, God, my memory. And then you start appreciating. Every day I remember something. I go, yes, I remember that. I remember that. Hey, I remembered that. It's a good day. Years ago, obviously, Ashley was only 1 year, maybe two. I don't know. She was young. We had just moved to Chino Hills. I mean, just moved, like right then and there. And it was night. We were not familiar with the street. And we were taking a walk. And I was walking with Ashley in my left hand. I remember picking her up, walking on the sidewalk. I picked her up and I looked at her. I'll never forget it because of what is about to happen. I take a step and I look up and there was a branch hanging from a pine tree and it went right in and punctured my cornea and into my eye. And without dropping my daughter, I went right back and I set her down. The first thing that I was terrified about, and forgive me for not remembering the name of that fluid, but I immediately went back and held my head up because if you puncture it that bad, that miraculous God-given fluid can come out of your eyeball and you're messed up. You're blind. And went to the hospital. It was horrible. And it took a long time to heal. Let me tell you something. Ever since that day, when somebody moves something fast near my eye or somebody grabs a piece of paper and, you know, brings it, I flinch because automatically I remember how precious the thought was of the sight of my left eye or whatever it might be for your life. And when we have difficulties, my friend, listen, when we have difficulties, it brings us to a point of appreciation that otherwise we would not have. There's no way. And so for that, we embrace difficulties. You're going to have them, so embrace them. Don't deny them. Next week, on this same topic, we're going to talk about how to embrace them. Why should I embrace them? How do I talk to God in the midst of this discipline? And the difficulties. How do you know? And a lot of people spend a lot of energy. Is this from God or is this from Satan? What's this, you know, my house burned down. Is this from God or is this from Satan? Let me tell you something. It may be from Satan. But I'm a Christian. And I read the book of Job. Don't say that book. Right? Read the book. Job. Oldest manuscript, confirmed manuscript in the world. People will claim, no, there's Oriental writings older. Not so. Job, read it. Nothing can touch the Christian's life without God's permission. Nothing. You need to understand that. The moment you realize, wait a minute, this is going on and God knows, he not only knows, he's got a victory plan. All of a sudden now I want to back up and say, okay, Lord, get my emotions out of the situation. I want to be out of the factor. Lord, show me your will for this difficulty. What's the problem? Think about it. What problems? You got problems, I got problems, all God's children got problems. And you ask God, Lord, what's the answer to this problem? Show me. The option is to panic. You know what panic means? Some of you have been to Caesarea Philippi with this in northern Israel. Pan, the Temple of Pan. It's where they get the worship act called panic. They would not know what to do. They wouldn't know from pan, like panacea, like panorama, like pantheistic. They wouldn't know what God to go to. My life is freaking out. Where do I go? And they panic. Not knowing what God to cry out to. The Christian never is supposed to panic. Do we weep? Do we cry? Do we have anxiety? Yes. Do we even worry about things? Yes. But the reason why we freak out is because we're tempted to panic when there's only one real God to go to in the first place. Yahweh, Lord, he's the only one. And we don't have to be involved in that panic. Our souls can be still and discover that God is in the midst of the difficulty and that there's a purpose to it.
29: 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And now, let's get back to today's message. Once again, here's Pastor Jack.
27: The Bible says in Philippians chapter 1, verse 12, but I want you to know, brethren, the things which have happened to me, troubles, difficulties, says Paul, have actually turned out for the furtherance of the gospel. Wow. So that it has become evident to those in the palace guard and to all the rest that my chains, so there you go, Paul got himself arrested, are in Christ. And most of the brethren in the Lord, having become confident by my chains, are much more bold now to speak the word of God without fear. Did you guys all hear that? The purpose for Paul's difficulty in that situation, so men, if God was with Paul, why did God allow him to get arrested? Because God was going to use that great fear that must have been in the minds of the first century believers, that Paul was fearless even in the face of being arrested for Christ. He got in trouble for preaching. By the way, we'll end with this, that the last tour that we had just this last spring with you in Israel, coming out, we had our tour of Rome, and on your open time, your free time, you go to the northwestern side of the Forum, the famous Roman Forum, and there's the Mamertine prison, where Paul spent his last night on earth. And it's there. It's not one like it. It's it. And it was his resting place the night before he was beheaded. And I challenge you, it's very exciting. Find out why. Go find out why Paul was executed. You go search and see, why was Paul the Apostle executed by the Roman Empire? He was a Roman citizen. The guy had degrees on both sides of his arms. He was a genius. He was a brain. We know this from Gamaliel's writings, that he couldn't even keep Paul in books. He consumed everything. He was brilliant. a Roman citizen. Why did they kill him? You say, well, man, you know, talk about difficulty. God didn't deliver him out of that difficulty. Oh, yeah, he did. You think this body of yours is something to hang on to forever? It's amazing. We'll end with this. The Chilean miners had been rescued and the bells were tolling from one end of the nation to the other. And Associated Press reported when at least 24 of the miners had climbed up out of the rescue cage, there they were wearing their t-shirts that said, Gracias, Señor, which is thank you, Lord. And while on the back of their t-shirts, it was printed Psalm 95:4, which says, in his hand are the depths of the earth. Isn't that cool? They came out of the ground. They had the shirt sent down. They said, we're getting ready to pull you guys up. And the Christian in the group, on the 17th day, when they

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2: Man, number one, the one who's most weak, physically, mentally, spiritually, get him out first. So the weaker, listen, the weaker got out first. That's a great decision. By the way, NASA, come to find out, were the ones who said, we've learned this in space stuff. With the guy that's easier to crack gets out first. The stronger guy gets out last. But even for the strong guy, they said, we have to send down a team because here's the deal. We don't know what's going to happen. If we send down the little escape module thing, if we don't send anybody down there to help him, no matter how strong he is, we don't know the spiritual and psychological effects that if we take, there's only two guys left, and then there's only one guy left, that within an hour and a half, that's how long it takes to get the guy out, in an hour and a half, they concluded that a man could go absolutely, utterly insane in an hour and a half without hope. And so they sent a team down there of rescuers to put him in and send him up. And I want you to think about that. Whatever you're going through in life, difficulty is not for you to lose hope. Difficulty is the opposite. It is to build your hope. Financial stuff going on, can't afford stuff anymore. Our world is evaporating. It's not bad. You think it's the end of the world because someone took your whatever. My friend, you thought you needed that thing, and you're fine. You lost your home, and you're fine. Look, you're alive. The troubles and the difficulties of life, God has a great purpose for. Let's bow our heads reverently in prayer right now, because you're going through something, or you have, or you're gonna, and I'll be right there with you. But I want to ask you right now in silence, I want you to right now, right where you're at, thank God for your situation right now. Just thank him, because one of the great things about understanding God's will is to always know it could always be worse. Number two, understand that he has never left you or forsaken you. In fact, you've been listening to him more than you ever have. You've certainly been praying more, and you've been seeking God more. The third thing is, you don't need to be scared of what's going on in the world or in your life. God is not panicking. He's not the God of panic. We get spooked and scared when we get our eyes off him. Like Peter when he sank. You got to get refocused on the Lord.
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1: 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We'd love to see you there in person. 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
7: You know, as I think about this principle of helping others, it begs a question. 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
8: Welcome to Pathway to Victory with author and pastor Dr. Robert Jeffress. 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Forget anyone else. But when we live selflessly, well, we'll find that it benefits us as well. Today on Pathway to Victory, Dr. Robert Jeffress shows us that true heroes who live courageously are focused on helping others. But first, let's take a moment to hear some important ministry updates.
6: Thanks, David, and welcome again to Pathway to Victory. Putting others first does not come naturally to us. Selfishness comes effortlessly. Selflessness, on the other hand, is something we have to learn. And in a moment, I'm going to show you from Scripture one of the grand paradoxes of life. The Bible shows us that in order to survive the tyranny of self, we need to serve others. This paradox is one of the 10 lessons we're learning in our teaching series called Courageous, 10 Strategies for Thriving in a Hostile World. And today I'm urging you to take advantage of the special offer that expires tomorrow. When you give a generous gift to the In God We Trust Matching Challenge, you're invited to request a copy of my book called Courageous. This is one of the boldest and most relevant books I've ever written, and I want you to have a copy. Please get in touch today before it's too late. Listen, there's nothing more powerful than helping others. And the most profound way to help someone is to tell them the truth. And the truth of Jesus Christ is the only way to save our nation. That's why I am so excited about the In God We Trust Matching Challenge. This is your invitation to act with faith and urgency. Okay, right now, let's look at God's Word for help and guidance on becoming courageous. I titled this next message, Survival Tip Number 9, Help Others.
7: When you find yourself in a difficult situation, don't just think about helping yourself. Think about helping others, because when you help others, you help yourself as well. You know, Jesus was certainly the model, the supreme example of selflessness. In Matthew 20, 28, Jesus summarized his life purpose this way. He said, just as the Son of Man did not come to be served, but to serve and to give his life as a ransom for many. And that's what it means to help others, to meet the needs of those around us that we are capable of meeting. But that doesn't come naturally. I mean, we have a DNA we inherited from our forefather Adam that makes us think only of me, my, and mine. That is what we are programmed to think about. But the Bible says we need to think of others as well. And perhaps the greatest illustration of how to do that is Philippians chapter 2. Remember, we said the supreme example of somebody who gave up his convenience and rights to help others is Jesus Christ. Philippians 2 says, although he existed in the form of God himself, he did not regard his equality with God a thing to be grasped or held onto, but he emptied himself of his rights as the Son of God to come and meet our need for salvation. And when you read Philippians 2, I want you to notice these three tips for helping other people. First of all, remove selfishness and conceit from your life. If you're going to help others, you have to remove selfishness and conceit from your life. Look at verse 3. Do nothing from selfishness or empty conceit. Secondly, regard others as more important than yourself. Look at verse 3 again. But with humility of mind, let each of you regard one another as more important than himself. And finally, to look out for others, relate to others by looking out for their interests. Don't merely look out for your own personal interest, but also for the interest of others. He's not saying don't ever look out for your own interest. But just make sure while you're taking care of yourself, you're taking care of others as well. You know, the fact is, somebody else's need to hear you say, I'm sorry, may be more important than your need to defend yourself. Somebody else's need to interrupt your schedule may be more important than your need to finish your to-do list for that day. You know, you look at Jesus' life when he was here on earth, some of his greatest teaching, some of his greatest miracles were the result of an interruption. Don't look out just for your own interest, but for the interest of others. You know, when I think of somebody who models that principle of helping others, perhaps outside of Jesus Christ, there's no better example in the Bible anywhere than a character named Barnabas. We don't talk about Barnabas much, but his story begins in Acts chapter 4. Turn there if you would. Barnabas, Acts chapter 4. His actual name was Joseph, but his name was actually a nickname given to him by the apostles. It meant son of encouragement, Barnabas. When people saw Barnabas, they yelled out, there comes that son of encouragement. S-O-E, son of encouragement. That was Barnabas. In fact, you look at that word, encouragement, it's the Greek word paraclete. It means to come alongside and encourage somebody. Well, that was Barnabas. He was the one who came alongside and encouraged people. I want you to notice in the book of Acts, three ways he encouraged people: through his money, through his mentoring, and through his own ministry. We see Barnabas the philanthropist beginning in verses 32 of Acts 4. Look at this. And the congregation of those who believed were of one heart and one soul. I mean, we're talking about within weeks of Pentecost, the beginning of the church. And not one of them claimed that anything belonging to him was his own, but all things were common property to them. And with great power, the apostles were giving witness to the resurrection of the Lord Jesus, and abundant grace was upon them all. For there was not a needy person among them, for all who were owners of land and houses would sell them and bring the proceeds of the sales and laid them at the apostles' feet, and they would be distributed to each if any had need. And Joseph, a Levite of Cyprian birth, who was also called Barnabas by the apostles, which means son of encouragement, who owned a tract of land, he sold it and he brought the money and he laid it at the apostles' feet. Now again, some people read this passage and they try to read something into it that isn't there. I've actually heard people use this passage to say, well, you see, God really wants us to be socialist. He wants us to be communist, because that's what the early church was. They were socialist. They were communist. Nobody owned anything. Everybody put it in a common fund. They didn't have any personal ownership of property. They sold everything, put it in a fund, and people just took as they needed. No, the Bible does not advocate socialism. Socialism, communism, is based on government confiscating what belongs to us. The Bible never advocates that. These people in the early church voluntarily released a portion of what they owned in order to meet the needs of other people. There's a big difference. And at the head of the list of people who did that was Barnabas. Apparently, because Luke notes it, he must have been a man of means. He sold a large tract of land and he gave it to the church to meet the needs of other people. The inference is other people followed Barnabas' example. And they were encouraged by Barnabas's encouragement. You know, I think about our church here, and I couldn't even begin to name the people who have not only made a significant investment in God's kingdom, but by doing so, encouraged other people to do that as well. That was Barnabas. He not only, though, encouraged people through his money by being a philanthropist, he encouraged people by his mentoring of other people, coming alongside individuals and encouraging them. You know, the church was only a few weeks old when persecution began. First, the imprisonment of Peter and John, and then the stoning of Stephen, and then a guy named Saul from Tarsus, beginning breathing threats against the church, arresting Christians, having them tortured, throwing them into prison. And you remember Saul of Tarsus was on the way to Damascus to arrest more Christians when he encountered Jesus Christ. And Paul the persecutor became Paul, the greatest evangelist the world has ever known. But after that encounter, he was blind. And for 3 days during his blindness, he prayed and fasted. And remember, God told Ananias to go and minister to Paul, which he did. Ananias showed great courage in his willingness to do that. He didn't know for sure what had happened to Saul, but he wanted to obey the Lord. And then came time for Saul to meet the apostles in Jerusalem. Now, here was a guy who was known for killing Christians. How did they know this wasn't a ruse, that this wasn't some attempt to trick them? They were naturally hesitant about embracing Saul. But look at Acts 9, 27 and 28. But Barnabas took hold of him and brought him to the apostles and described to them how he had seen the Lord on the road and that he had talked to him and how at Damascus he had spoken out boldly in the name of Jesus. And he was with them, moving about freely in Jerusalem, speaking out boldly in the name of the Lord. Barnabas was willing to take a chance on this new convert, come alongside of him and encourage him. You know, in fact, when you look through the book of Acts, when anybody needed encouragement, it seems like Barnabas was always there. Remember, Barnabas and Paul were going to go on their first missionary journey together, and they were going to take Barnabas's cousin with them, a guy named John Mark. We know him as the author of the Gospel of Mark, but he was Barnabas's cousin, Colossians tells us. And so they went on this missionary journey, and about halfway through, John Mark got fed up with the walking and with the sleeping out in open places and the insect bites and everything that went along with that. And so in Acts 13:13, the Bible says he left them. He deserted them and returned to Jerusalem. Fast forward, it's time for the second missionary journey. Paul and Barnabas are getting ready for the journey. Barnabas says, now where should I have John Mark meet us? Paul said, John Mark, I'm not about to take that snotty-nosed kid with us again. Look at what he did. He deserted us. Barnabas said, that's right. But we need to show him grace, Paul, just like God showed you grace one time. And they had a bitter disagreement. They ended up parting ways, and Paul instead took Silas up north, and Barnabas took John Mark, his cousin, south. And yet John Mark, because of Barnabas' encouragement, grew in his faith. So much so that when the Apostle Paul was in prison in Rome facing his execution, he sent this word to Timothy. He said, please pick up John Mark and bring him with you, for he is useful to me for service. How do you see other people? Do you define other people by their failures or by their potential? Barnabas was a mentor who saw people for their potential in God's service. He encouraged people through his money, through his mentoring, and finally through his ministry. Look at Acts chapter 11, verses 23 and 24. When word came to the apostles in Jerusalem that Gentiles of all people were being saved in Antioch, they decided to send Barnabas down to check things out. Verse 23 says, when he, Barnabas, had come and witnessed the grace of God, he rejoiced and began to encourage all with resolute heart to remain true to the Lord. For he was a good man and full of the Holy Spirit and of faith, and considerable numbers were brought to the Lord. You know, when I read that, I was thinking, you know, Barnabas could have said, well, I know there's that need down there in Antioch for somebody to go and preach the word and minister, but that's just not my thing. You know, I'm more of a one-on-one person, or I like to give money, but I'm not so sure about that ministry thing. That wasn't Barnabas. He was on the front lines of ministry. In fact, when he went to Antioch, God gave him such success in his ministry, the church began to grow so furiously that he asked for help, and he asked that new convert, Saul, now Paul, to come and minister with him. And for a while, the scripture talks about Barnabas and Paul. Barnabas and Paul. But pretty soon things flipped, and it was Paul and Barnabas. He decreased as Paul increased, but Barnabas didn't care because his job, his ministry, was to help others. You know, as I think about this principle of helping others, it begs a question. Are there people who have been a help to you in your life that have helped make the way a little smoother for you in your life? You know, we all need a Barnabas, don't we, if we're going to survive this hostile world? Somebody who will come alongside of us and encourage us. Somebody who's willing to take a chance on us. I encourage you to thank those people who have done that for you in your business, in your Christian faith, as a friend who've been willing to take a chance on you when nobody else would. You know, when I think about that truth, I'm grateful to so many people, but I'm certainly grateful to Dr. Criswell, who was for 50 years the pastor of this great church. When I was 22 years old, he invited me to come on the staff and to be an intern here. And I was an intern for exactly 4 weeks. And after 4 weeks, the youth minister here left. And so Dr. Criswell called me and said, you're the youth minister now. And so I was planning to do that. A few days later, he called me back and he said, well, Robert, we've got some trouble. Some of those youth leaders aren't sure they want you to be the youth minister. So this is what we're going to do. I was just 22 years old. He said, this is what we're going to do. You meet me Wednesday night up on the second floor of the Christian Education Building, and we're going to have a meeting with them. So I met Dr. Criswell out in the alcove of that assembly room. All the youth leaders were inside, and I was standing out there. And so he said, you wait right here, and I'm going to go in and talk to him. So he goes in and talks to him. I had my ear up against the door, listening to every word they were saying. And they were saying, said, we love Robert. He's a wonderful person, but Dr. Criswell, he is so young. He's 22. He doesn't have any experience, which was absolutely true. And so they were giving their complaints. Dr. Criswell listening to him. But Dr. Criswell goes into this diatribe. He starts describing me like I'm the Apostle Paul. I didn't even know who he was talking about. And so he goes through that. They said, yes, but he's so young and he is inexperienced. Dr. Criswell said, that's fine. If you don't want Robert, I'm not going to force him down your throat at all. That is fine. That is perfect. That is wonderful. If you don't want Robert, because if you don't take him, I'm going to hire him as my number one associate to run this entire church. And all of a sudden, the people start speaking up, and they said, wait a minute, wait a minute. If you think that much of him, yes, we want him, we want him. He said, all right, it's settled. He walks out the room. I'm standing outside, paralyzed. I couldn't believe it. He puts his hand on my shoulder. He said, son, it's all yours. Just don't let me down. I am so grateful to somebody like that who took a chance on me for no reason whatsoever. I bet you've got somebody like that in your life. Thank God for the mentors he has placed in your life. But also recognize your responsibility to be somebody else's mentor, to be somebody else's encourager. Who around you needs help, needs encouragement? You know, I get calls all the time from pastors who are struggling in their church and having a problem or have a question or want to talk about things. And sometimes I'll be in the heat of trying to get through the day and meet this appointment and that appointment. And Carolyn will say, there's a pastor on the phone who needs to talk to you. And for a nanosecond, I'm tempted to think, oh, I'm so busy, I just can't do that. It only lasts a second. To God brings back to my mind all the people who helped me when I needed help. People who spent time with me, W.A. Criswell, Howie Hendricks, Paige Patterson, others who have come alongside during crucial times in my life. Make sure you're an encourager to somebody else. How do you do that? Final thoughts here. Three things. First of all, value other people. Truly value other people. See them as God sees them. You know, I love the words of C.S. Lewis when he said, there are no ordinary people. You have never talked to a mere mortal. Nations, cultures, civilizations, these are mortal. Their life is to ours like the life of a gnat. But it is the immortals whom every day we joke with, work with, marry, snub, exploit. Think about that. Everybody you encounter every day is an immortal soul who will last forever. That makes you look at other people differently. Value other people. Secondly, champion the underdog. Champion the underdog. You may remember the kid on the playground at elementary school who was always the last to be picked for a team. Maybe you were that kid. Maybe you know what the pain is of loneliness or rejection. Champion the underdog because God does. I mean, when you think about it, God so many times would choose the younger person like Abel or Joseph or David instead of the older son to bless. God took that little, nothing, small nation of Israel, chose that nation to be his chosen nation rather than a great empire like Assyria, Babylon, or Egypt. I agree with Philip Yancey, who said, as I read the birth stories about Jesus, I cannot help but conclude that though the world may be tilted toward the rich and the powerful, God is tilted toward the underdog. And finally, offer second chances to people. People are going to fail you. They're going to disappoint you. But people deserve your grace because you and I are the recipients of God's grace. Offer second chances to people when they fail. The late Christian psychiatrist Carl Menninger was asked one time a fascinating question. Dr. Menninger, if you were on the verge of a nervous breakdown, what would you do? Without a pause, he said, I would go out and find somebody in need and help them. That's good advice. Whenever we're going through a difficult time, we need to remember to help others. Because when you help others, you help yourself as well.
6: 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And there's nothing more selfless than giving to our favorite ministries. 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
8: 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I'm David J. Mullins, inviting you to join us again Friday for survival tip number 10. 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